The sixth Sunday after Pentecost in the year of our Lord, 2026. A reading from the Gospel according to St. Matthew, the 11th chapter. At that time, Jesus declared, I thank you, Father, Lord of heaven and earth, that you have hidden these things from the wise and understanding, and revealed them to little children. Yes, Father, for such was your gracious will. All things have been handed over to me by my Father, and no one knows the Son except the Father, and no one knows the Father except the Son, and anyone to whom the Son chooses to reveal him. Come to me, all who labor and are heavy laden, and I will give you rest. Take my yoke upon you and learn from me, for I am gentle and lowly in heart, and you will find rest for your souls. For my yoke is easy, and my burden is light. This is the word of the Lord. Thanks be to God. Once again, the reading was from Matthew chapter 11, verses 25 through 30. In the name of the Father, and of the Son, and of the Holy Spirit. Amen. As you know, I'm not keen on preaching about our American holidays. So you won't get a solely Mother's Day or Father's Day sermon from me. You won't get a patriotic Independence Day sermon today or in the future. But when Mother's Day or Father's Day or the 4th of July makes for a helpful illustration, you might just get something like that in a sermon. And with that said, how did you spend America's semi-quincentennial, 250th anniversary yesterday? Kind of incredible that it fell on a Saturday. I know because of that, employers were supposed to give workers Friday off. So did you rest? Or were you busy preparing for a 4th of July cookout? Busy buying and maybe even letting off fireworks? Busy celebrating the holiday? A day off in the middle of the summer, though I'm sure many of you spent it laboring in some way. Even if the labor was fun. Reflecting about America in general, it continues to make a good illustration for today's gospel reading. The Declaration of Independence wrote of throwing off abusive government. So in other words, America threw off the heavy burden, the yoke of the British Empire, and established a new nation and a new government. Once that was achieved, some viewed the American mentality as rugged individualism and as pull yourself up by your bootstraps. Frank Sinatra captured the American mentality best in one of his most famous songs, I Did It My Way. Today, people my age talk about how you have to respect the hustle or glorify the grind to catch up, to keep up, or to get ahead. And regarding religion in America, between the First and Second Great Awakenings, the heavy influence of the Methodist tradition, the emergence of Pentecostalism, and today the dominance of Baptist theology, especially at all those non-denominational churches, what do we see? Religion in America emphasizes the personal relationship with Jesus, accepting Jesus into your heart, going forward during that altar call, devoting time to your small group, and following exactly the teachings whatever pastor you like at a time, until they say something you don't like, so you go somewhere new. All of that to say, even religion in America is built around a yoke. The yoke of me, myself, and I. Doesn't it all get so heavy? Finally, a day off from work, but maybe you're more tired than rested. You're dreading going back to work or to your usual tasks on Monday. Working 40, 50, 60 hours a week, or working multiple jobs to
to make ends meet, or to stand out from the crowd and earn that promotion. If you're done working and are retired, looking at your retirement accounts and hoping they'll last as long as you live, hoping that the government figures out Social Security soon before your benefits get cut in 6 years. Keeping up with all that's happening out of Washington, D.C. Constant bad news from all over our great big country. The burdens of going it alone, rejecting help and doing it your way. And if all that wasn't enough, worrying about if your faith is strong enough to make it through another day, to last through another spiritual crisis. Worrying about if you're doing enough for the kingdom of heaven and for feeding your faith. Feeling like God can't love you, can't forgive you for the sins you've committed. Feeling like you'll never stop committing the sin that plagues you. You'll never break the addiction that chokes you. Wondering, questioning if your baptism was effective since you were an infant when it happened. Or it happened so long ago. Questioning if you're worthy to receive communion today after the horrible week it's been. Constantly doubting your salvation. Perhaps even wondering if you're doing enough to earn your salvation. Doesn't it all get so heavy? Whatever it is that you're heavy laden with, whatever's making you tired, whatever's burdening you, that does help reveal what you're yoked to. A yoke is an agricultural term for an instrument that binds two animals together so that they can be controlled and can work together to complete some task. Oxen were often yoked in pairs to go and work in the fields. Yoke didn't stay an agricultural term. Humans could have a yoke if they were slaves. There were real physical yokes, and there are metaphorical figurative yokes. Eventually, the yoke came to be understood as a symbol for control, ownership, or service. Truth be told, you won't see many yokes today, except for the stole that pastors wear, which is a visual representation of the yoke of Christ. That pastors are yoked to Christ in service to his church. Yokes, whether being physical or metaphorical, were often burdensome and could weigh one down. So if you are burdened by your job or your retirement account, perhaps you are yoked to money or power or authority or comfort. If you are burdened by the news, perhaps you are yoked to this fallen earth, or to America. If you are burdened by your sins and can't get rid of the weight of them, you may still be yoked to them. Or the devil may have yoked himself to you to tempt you and accuse you. If you're burdened by the strength of your faith or the effectiveness of the sacraments, if you choose your pastor or your church based on what you want to hear and what you want to experience, you may be yoked to your own reason and your feelings. If you're burdened by your good works or your path of salvation, you may be yoked to the law. And as we observed earlier, many of us, especially as Americans, are yoked to ourselves. To our own ego and pride and wisdom and accomplishments and self-reliance and self-justification.
I allude to today's gospel verses frequently in my sermons about Christ giving you rest. That doesn't just apply to those who are already Christians. The offer of being called and gathered by the Holy Spirit is open to anyone. Anyone who is heavy laden and whose burdens are too much for them. No matter what we are yoked to, no matter what is burdening us and weighing us down, Jesus invites us. Come to me, all who labor and are heavy laden, and I will give you rest. Take my yoke upon you and learn from me. For I am gentle and lowly in heart, and you will find rest for your souls. For my yoke is easy, and my burden is light. And usually when I allude to these verses in other sermons, I speak rather generally about receiving rest from Jesus. Or Jesus exchanging our heavy yoke for his light burden. But how does Jesus say that exchange is accomplished? How does Jesus say that he gives us rest? Take my yoke upon you and learn from me. We have to realize what we're already yoked to. We have to repent, and in so doing, we have to throw off those other heavy yokes. And then by Spirit-given faith, we must be yoked to Jesus Christ and his cross alone. Yoked to Christ, we will learn from him. We will learn to serve him. We will learn that he is gentle and lowly. And we will find his promised rest. Yoked to Christ, he will give us strength and support amid the wearisome changes of this world. He will give us strength and support in the midst of our heavy burdens. He will give us glimpses of rest in this life. But ultimately, as he's promised, he will give us everlasting rest in the joys of heaven. And the yoke of Christ and his cross is easy and light. Because he promises to take care of your physical needs. He has overcome the world and has made you part of his everlasting kingdom. He has forgiven your sins through his sacrificial death on the cross. He has defeated the devil so that the devil's accusations mean nothing and his temptations can be easily overcome. Jesus has chosen what is weak and foolish in the world, even his agonizing death on the cross, to shame the strong and the wise. He has given

so that now your path of salvation is up to God the Father by way of God the Son, and your good works are how you show Christ's love to your neighbors. And by his death and resurrection, Jesus has turned you from being curved in on yourself and made you a new, upward-looking, outward-looking creation. Whatever your particular burden might be at any given time, when you are yoked to Jesus Christ and not yoked to anything else, he will teach you how he takes care of that burden. He will give you rest. And he will point you to his cross and show you how that paradoxically makes his yoke easy to bear. So how do you take Jesus' yoke upon yourself? That's where the first part of today's gospel reading comes in. I thank you, Father, Lord of heaven and earth, that you have hidden these things from the wise and understanding and revealed them to little children. Yes, Father, for such was your gracious will. All things have been handed over to me by my Father, and no one knows the Son except the Father, and no one knows the Father except the Son, and anyone to whom the Son chooses to reveal him. You don't have to have secret wisdom about the Bible or about Jesus Christ. You don't have to actively work to earn your salvation or work to earn Jesus' yoke. You need only be like a child. Children are the model for Christ's kingdom because they are always passive, and they always simply trust that they will be cared for, and they always simply receive gifts and blessings from others. All you need to have is faith like a child, which is the faith that has been given to you by the Holy Spirit. So baptize your children and grandchildren and live in your own baptism, even if it took place decades ago, with confidence that in those waters, God created faith in you. In those waters, God yoked you to Jesus Christ and his cross. And in those waters, God still sustains your faith and teaches you about Jesus's light yoke. Like a child regularly being brought to church, come to church week after week where you can throw off your other heavy yokes in repentance and confession, where you can receive Christ's gifts and you can learn from Christ and his word for the strengthening of your faith and the bearing of Christ's easy yoke. And where you can come to Christ, burdened and weary and heavy laden as you are, where Christ has promised to be found, in the bread and wine which is his body and blood of the Lord's Supper. Come to this altar where Christ's yoke leads you to receive the gifts flowing from his cross, which give you rest from your burden. Great weekend for America, to be sure. But as an American, or as a Christian, or simply as a human being in this fallen world, I know that you are tired. I know you are weighed down with heavy burdens. I know you have some wearisome yokes around your neck, but the Holy Spirit has also given you a childlike faith. And so with that childlike faith, cast off your other heavy yokes. Take Jesus' yoke upon yourself, and you will learn what true rest is like. You will learn what his light yoke is like. Because yoked to Jesus, you are connected to his glorious cross, from which he gives you true rest for your soul. In the name of the Father, and of the Son, and of the Holy Spirit, amen. Let us pray. Gracious God, our heavenly Father, your mercy attends us all our days. Be our strength and support amid the wearisome changes of this world, and at life's end, grant us your promised rest and the full joys of your salvation. Through Jesus Christ, your Son, our Lord, who lives and reigns with you in the Holy Spirit, one God, now and forever. Amen. Taught by our Lord and trusting his promises, we are bold to pray. Our Father, who art in heaven,

hallowed be thy name. Thy kingdom come, thy will be done, on earth as it is in heaven. Give us this day our daily bread, and forgive us our trespasses, as we forgive those who trespass against us. And lead us not into temptation, but deliver us from evil. For thine is the kingdom, and the power, and the glory, forever and ever. Amen. Now the Lord bless you and keep you. The Lord make his face shine upon you and be gracious to you. The Lord look upon you with favor and give you his peace. Amen. God's richest blessings to you this holiday weekend and this week ahead. Thank you for joining us this afternoon. I am Pastor Brennan DeForest from Redeemer Evangelical Lutheran Church here in Chico, and we are glad you listened to this sermon on KKXF. If you enjoyed today's message, please let us know by calling the church, 530-342-6085. Again, that's 530-342-6085. Also, you can find us online at www.redeemerchico.org. Thank you again for listening today, and I hope that you will join us each Saturday and Sunday at 1 p.m. for more sermons from Redeemer Evangelical Lutheran Church. The Lord bless you and keep you in Christ our Savior and Redeemer.

0: Is God both wise and good? William Law, who lived a long time ago, back in the 1600s to be exact, wrote something about that question that is worth considering. Here's what he wrote. Whenever you find yourselves murmuring at anything that is the effect of God's providence over you, you must look upon yourself as denying either the wisdom or the goodness of God. Ouch, that hurts. Yet sometimes we think, God can't be wise and still make me go through this situation. Or, God isn't good or he wouldn't let this happen to me. That's human logic, all right. I'm so glad that God never gets on our case for asking why hard things happen in our lives. At least 19 times in the Bible, Job asked why. Here are some of the examples. Job asked God, "Why then did you bring me out of the womb? I wish I had died before any eye saw me. Why do you, God, hide your face? Why do the wicked live on, growing old and increasing in power?" No, God doesn't care if we ask why, for Job did it. And the Bible says of him, in all this, Job did not sin in what he said. God just doesn't always tell us why he allows what he allows in our lives. We don't like that, but that's how it is. That does not mean that he is not wise or good. It means simply that we don't understand because God doesn't tell us. Think of it this way. God may have reasons for allowing what you are facing right now that are beyond the limits of your understanding. And it is also possible that those reasons are both wise and good. It all comes down to one issue. Can I trust God when I don't understand? Sometimes it takes that kind of faith.
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2: 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Oh, hello, God. 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
2: 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I didn't ask.
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7: 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Now, with a message titled, Bloom Where You're Planted, here is our speaker, Dr. Michael Ziegler.
6: Pat Smith says that she'll never forget when she first moved to Greensburg in 1958. Her husband said to her, "See, there's the courthouse tower, and it's got the tree on it." I'm told that everyone who has ever lived in Greensburg, Indiana, has had some version of that very conversation. There's the courthouse, there's the tree growing out of it. It's a long story that goes back to sometime around the end of the American Civil War. That's when residents of the town first noticed a tree growing where it shouldn't. That is, through the roof of their 10-story courthouse tower. And over 150 years later, a tree is still there today, perched high up 100 feet, growing through a hole in the roof. You can see it if you zoom in using Google Earth, or just take the Greensburg exit off of I-74 when you're passing through. Nobody is sure how it got there. on the wing of a bird or a gust of wind. The first tree was removed in 1870 for fear it would damage the tower. But in 1875, another appeared. And in 1888, at least four additional trees were cut down from the roof. But others grew in their place and have continued to grow there through droughts and storms, recessions and wars. Eventually, the town just owned it. They couldn't get rid of it, and then they didn't want to be rid of it. They accepted it as some strange, obstinate, providential gift, one that they hadn't asked for and hadn't earned. Today, they're on somewhere around tree number 11. And the clock tower tree has become part of the town's identity and inspiration, a mascot of sorts, a symbol of growth, and the source of some bad jokes, like the one about how the tree is watered by the springs of the clock, of course. Puns notwithstanding, Greensburg's tree seems to give people hope. Hope for blooming wherever you happen to be planted. Bloom where you're planted was counsel I was given as a young person. I was just beginning to serve in the military, in the U.S. Air Force at the time. And it was good advice. In the military, you can give your assignment preferences. You can fill out your wish list. But the wings and winds of the Air Force assignment system are going to send you where they send you, unasked and sometimes unearned. And maybe that's why I'm a sucker for a story of a tree thriving where it should not be, in what seem like impossible circumstances. I get why Greensburg has made a mascot of an unlikely tree protruding from the shingles of their town's tower. There is something deeply human that longs to see life even in the most austere environments. Tiny green tendrils springing from decayed mortar joints of a condemned building, or creeping from narrow caverns in cracked sidewalks, or peeking through the trough of a neglected house rain gutter. These sights are a symbol of the seeds of life. Not usually in a hurry, but generally, they'll find a way. Maybe your life isn't subject to the whims of an assignment system. Maybe you've lived in the same place all your life. Maybe you've been blessed with support from family and friends, teachers and mentors. But also, you've been through seasons of drought and storm. And you know just how few supports would need to break loose before your growing conditions would seem much less favorable and much more precarious or hopeless. It may not feel like being a tree on a roof, but maybe a fiddler. As Tevye, the milkman, saw himself and his town in that fiddler, just trying to scratch out a pleasant, simple tune without breaking his neck. No matter how sure things may appear, it doesn't take much to see how insecure your perch in this world is. There's an old story from the Good Book that Tevye read, the Hebrew Bible, the Old Testament, as Christ followers call it, an ancient account that rings with this truth. It's about a young Hebrew man named Joseph. He was his father's favorite, and his nine older brothers knew it, and Joseph knew it. Good-looking, well-built, at age 17, life for Joseph seemed as secure as can be. But then his brothers had had enough of him perched up there on that pedestal, so they took him down a few stories. They sold him as a slave and made up a story that he'd been mauled by a bear or something and sold that to their father. Meanwhile, Joseph ends up as a slave in Egypt, bought by a guy named Potiphar. Joseph's a good worker. He does well there. Even though the assignment wasn't on his wish list, his place started to seem relatively secure again. But then, he's wrongfully accused of trying to sexually assault his boss's wife and gets sent down a few more stories, down into the dungeon, locked up in prison. Like most accounts in the Bible, Joseph's story works on many levels. There's always an element of hope, but first, a dose of reality. The reality is that on our own, wherever we're planted, none of our situations are as sure as we think they are. It's a long story about how the world got to be this way. The Bible reveals how we had become like trees, cut off from our water source, like branches who didn't think we needed the vine. Creatures at odds with our Creator. As the prophet Jeremiah put it, "Cursed is the one whose trust is in man, who depends on human flesh for his strength, and whose heart turns away from the Lord, his Creator. He will be like a bush in the wastelands and will not see any good come. But blessed is the man who trusts in the Lord, whose confidence is in the Lord. He will be like a tree planted by the water that sends out its roots by the stream. It does not fear when heat comes. Its leaves are always green. It has no worries in a year of drought and never fails to bear fruit." Jeremiah 17, 5 through 8. See, we broke faith with our Creator. God designed us to live forever by trusting in Him, and God gives us His Word and His Spirit to create that bond of trust. But if we stay separated from our source, we might go on precariously living for 80 or 90 years or more, but eventually reality catches up. There's more to Joseph's story, though. Joseph isn't just any guy who's been betrayed and wrongfully condemned and left in a hole to rot. Joseph is part of the family of the promised seed. The seed is how God, in the Bible's book of Genesis, describes His plan to restore our faith in Him, to replant and regrow humanity's roots in God's life. God began again with Joseph's great-grandfather, Abraham. God promised Abraham that in his family, in his seed, all the families of the earth would be blessed. And Abraham trusted God. And so, even though Abraham's family, and especially his great-grandson Joseph, would be planted in some of the most inhospitable climates, in slavery and in prison, and eventually when their nation collapsed and they went into exile and death, even then, nothing could uproot God's promise. Because generations later, this seed, this family, would be gathered into one person, Abraham's greatest descendant, Jesus, conceived by the Holy Spirit, born of the Virgin Mary, revealed to be the eternal Word of God in person. And Jesus was planted where nothing should grow. He was betrayed, falsely accused, nailed to a cross, and they left his dead body in a hole to rot. But God began again and raised his son from the dead. And today, 2,000 years later, Jesus is the most fruitful tree that has ever been. And the seed of his promise was already present centuries earlier with Joseph. Listen to how it goes. Recorded in Genesis chapter 39. Now Joseph had been brought down to Egypt after he had been sold by his brothers into slavery. And a man named Potiphar, an officer of Pharaoh, the captain of Pharaoh's guard, an Egyptian, had bought Joseph from the hands of the Ishmaelites who had brought him down there. And the Lord was with Joseph, and he became a successful man. And he was in the house of his Egyptian master. And his master saw that the Lord was with Joseph, and that the Lord caused everything he did to succeed in his hands. So Joseph found favor in his master's eyes, and Joseph served him. And his master put him in charge of his house. He entrusted all that he had into Joseph's hand. And from the time that he put Joseph in charge, the Lord blessed the Egyptian's house for Joseph's sake. And the blessing of the Lord was upon all that he had in his house and his field. So he left all that he had in Joseph's charge. And because of him, Potiphar, his master, had no concern about anything, except for the food he ate. Now Joseph was well-built and handsome. And in the course of time, his master's wife cast her eyes upon Joseph. And she said to him, "Come to bed with me." Joseph refused. He said to his master's wife, "Look, because of me, my master has no concern about anything in the house. And he has put me in charge over everything. No one is greater in this house than I am. And my master has not withheld anything from me except you, because you're his wife. So how could I do this great evil and sin against God?" Yet she kept on talking to him day after day. But he would not listen to her, to go to bed with her or be with her. One day, when Joseph went into the house to do his work, and there were no other servants in the house, she caught him by his cloak and said, "Come to bed with me." But he left his cloak in her hand and ran out of the house. As soon as she saw that he had left his cloak in her hand and had run out of the house, she called to her household servants and said to them, "Look, he has brought this Hebrew among us to make sport of us. He tried to get into bed with me, but I screamed. And when he heard me scream for help, he left his cloak beside me and ran out of the house." And she kept his cloak beside her until his master came home. And then she told him the same story, saying, "That Hebrew slave you have brought to be among us came to make sport of me. But when I screamed for help, he left his cloak beside me and ran from the house." And when his master heard the words that his wife spoke to him, "This is the way your slave treated me," he burned with anger. And Joseph's master took him and put him in the prison, the place where the king's prisoners were kept. And he was there in prison. But the Lord was with Joseph and showed him steadfast love. And the Lord gave Joseph favor in the eyes of the prison warden. So the warden put Joseph in charge of all the prisoners. And whatever was done there, it was Joseph that did it. And the warden paid no attention to anything that was in Joseph's charge because the Lord was with Joseph. And whatever he did, the Lord made it succeed. Genesis chapter 39. This weekend, U.S. Americans celebrated America's 250th birthday. Now, some people tell a story of America as a failed experiment, planted in bad conditions, created by privileged white men who didn't want to pay their taxes. Others tell a story of America as unique, exceptional, or even God's chosen nation, planted to be an oak of righteousness for the world. The Bible, however, gives us another story in which to see America. It is one more place where the Spirit of God is carrying the seed of God's blessing, the crucified and risen Jesus, to all places. And followers of Jesus, we can bloom here also, like Joseph did in Egypt. Whatever the conditions, we can grow here, not for ourselves, but for others. Because this story is not about me, or you, or America, or any other political entity. The story is about Jesus, his love for God, his Father, and God the Father's love for the world. No exceptions. So much so that he gave his only Son, that whoever trusts in him would be truly blessed. But sometimes, as Americans, or Canadians, or from wherever you happen to be hearing this, we get turned around on what it means to be blessed. The world will tell you that blessing means favorable circumstances. But blessing, in the biblical sense, means God's favor in any circumstance. No exceptions. Because there is no where God does not belong. And with God, forgiveness and life and resurrection and reconciliation and new creation will always find a way. But not usually in too much of a hurry. I was looking through scanned copies of old newspapers from the Greensburg Daily News, the town with that exceptional tree growing from the roof of its clock tower. One article from 1990 describes the tree as a most peculiar providential gift that symbolizes a community that is steadfast and determined to grow and thrive under any circumstances. Another article from 1929 reports how a certain Mr. and Mrs. Swartz of Chicago motored through Greensburg on their way back home from Florida, and after viewing the tower for themselves, they announced that they were now convinced that the tree was really there. The tower trees of Greensburg have garnered a lot of attention for this small Indiana town. And from a certain perspective, we could say it's a story about an exceptional town with an exceptional gift. But from another perspective, the story isn't about Greensburg at all. It's about the resilience of plants. The Greensburg tower trees are just one of countless examples of plants being plants, thriving in circumstances and places we thought impossible. Like the fig tree that grows upside down from a crack in a cave in Naples, Italy. Or the most photographed 70-year-old willow tree that grows all alone in the middle of a large lake in Wanaka, New Zealand. Or the little sapling seen growing from a neighbor's chimney. Or the potatoes that sprout from your countertop. Just being what God created them to be. If you don't know God's promise for you, I invite you into this abundant life planted in Jesus and with his people. And if you do know Jesus, I invite you to send down your roots more deeply. In Jesus, we can continue to celebrate the unique gifts God has given to our native lands, to our towns and families, and to each of us as individuals. But the story we tell, the story we live by, is not of the greatness of our nation, nor of our town, nor of ourselves. It is of the singularly exceptional seed who came back from the dead when they cut him down so that he could give us life. Unasked, unearned, and by human measures, impossible. The risen and ascended Jesus sends us into all the nations to sow the seed of God's word, to bless all people, to become what God made them to be. And he promises to be with us always, wherever we happen to be planted. Would you pray with me? Dear God, make me like a tree planted by streams of living water, bearing fruit in season and out of season. Through your word, Jesus, and by your Holy Spirit, and for your glory. Amen.
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1: Taught by Jesus and trusting in his promises, we are bold to pray. Our Father who art in heaven, hallowed be thy name. Thy kingdom come, thy will be done, on earth as it is in heaven. Give us this day our daily bread, and forgive us our trespasses, as we forgive those who trespass against us. And lead us not into temptation, but deliver us from evil. For thine is the kingdom and the power and the glory, forever and ever. Amen. The Lord bless you and keep you. The Lord make his face shine on you and be gracious to you. The Lord look upon you with favor and give you peace. Amen.
0: 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I'm Mark Eicher. 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
1: David was called a man after God's own heart. There are many reasons why that statement is given. I have my own theory. I believe the reason why David was a man after God's own heart was because he never sought revenge. It's the one common thread throughout his entire life. The common thread that his associates complimented him on. Even thought at first it was a weakness. Vengeance is mine, I will repay, says the Lord. Nobody's going to get away with anything.
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5: With SRN News, I'm Mary Rose. An evacuation was ordered Saturday evening at the National Mall as storms gathered around Washington just hours before President Trump was scheduled to deliver a speech commemorating America's 250th anniversary of independence. Those on the mall were encouraged to go to federal buildings nearby or Smithsonian museums.
6: Please remain calm, proceed to the nearest exit, follow all instructions from law enforcement, event staff, and volunteers. We thank you for your cooperation again. 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
5: And President Trump spoke at Mount Rushmore last night about the threat of communism in the Democrat Party.
7: Communism is the exact opposite of life, liberty, and the pursuit of happiness. It's death, tyranny, and the pursuit of evil. The godless communist morality states that anything is justified to bring about inhuman visions and to really propose what's good. They don't want good.
5: President Trump on Friday pardoned 11 people, including a former business partner of Washington lobbyist Jack Abramoff, and 9 people identified by the White House as having helped people bypass emissions control systems on vehicles. The acts of clemency come as the president has issued a slew of pardons in his second term, particularly for allies, public figures, and those seen as politically aligned. And the funeral for Iran's supreme leader, Ayatollah Ali Khamenei, has started months after his death in an airstrike on the first day of the war. This is SRN News.
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11: With a Wall Street Business Report, I'm Bob Agnew. Wall Street was closed today for the 4th of July holiday. It opens up again on Monday. A pioneering electric car maker sales shifting into high gear. Here's correspondent Rich Thomas.
12: Tesla sales accelerated over the past 3 months. The EV maker sold 25% more vehicles than in the same period 1 year ago, delivering 480,126 cars. Brisk sales in Europe accounting for a good share of the increase. Any lingering protests over Elon Musk's political activities, his ties to the Trump administration, appear to have evaporated. Rich Thomason reporting.
11: The Justice Department in 17 states have reached settlement agreements with three major egg producers to resolve allegations of companies illegally colluded for years to raise prices, including when the cost of eggs soared to record highs last year. For the Wall Street Business Report, I'm Bob Agnew.
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13: Welcome to the Dacus Report, hosted by Pacific Justice Institute founder and president Brad Dacus. For 25 years, PJI has counseled, represented, and defended people whose religious freedoms, parental rights, or sanctity of life have been obstructed or violated, all free of charge. We leave no one behind and level the playing field for Americans as they are subjected to the tyranny of the powerful. Now, here's Brad Dacus.
14: Welcome to Brad Dacus Live. I'm Brad Dacus, president and founder of the Pacific Justice Institute. You know, one of the greatest challenges to our country is with regards to our children and public education. Well, today, we're going to talk to an expert who's actively on the front lines defending your children in public schools. So I'd like to welcome now to the program Dr. Ken Williams. Also with your background, I know you've been a public advocate for safe schools, anti-bullying programs, traditional education standards. You've also publicly opposed single-payer healthcare and woke pedagogies.
15: Well, that was back in 1994 when we had Bill Clinton and Hillary Clinton's healthcare plan. So that goes back decades.
14: Wow. Okay. And then you also have appeared on TV, radio, defending absence-based sex education.
15: Promoted by Dr. James Dobson on Focus on the Families. It was a part of an organization that he had back in the 80s. Yeah. So, yes.
14: And you're also, of course, a practicing physician.
15: Absolutely, for 40 years here in Orange County.
14: And a sworn reserve officer with the Orange County Sheriff's Department, bringing both medical expertise and real-world public safety experience to your education.
15: I just retired after 20 years, a unsullied history with the Orange County Sheriff's Department. Had a great time, did lots of wonderful, fun things, serving the people of Orange County and getting arrest some of the bad guys.
14: Yay. So that's good. That's good. And hoping that those that you're influencing in your position with the Orange County Board of Education will not become bad guys in the future, because bad guys often come from bad decisions when they're children in public schools. I mean, a lot of it's the family, of course, and the absence of a father or discipline, et cetera. But a lot of it is public education, wouldn't you say?
15: Absolutely. And county boards of education here in California have a direct responsibility with some of the juvenile court programs here. So we actually go in and supply the teachers to the detention facilities. And we teach those kids, and we inculcate within them certain basic elemental facts of education, which they never had in their lives.
14: So what is the primary purpose of education? Some think it's indoctrination, changing society, social values, world perspectives. What do you think the primary purpose of education is?
15: How our political opponents would define us is always going to be in the negative light. I think when you ask that question, it has to deal with what was the founding fathers' vision of America? What were the founding fathers' vision of education? Back then, we didn't have public schools way back in the 1700s. We had private schools. And so there was no public schools. Most kids were raised and never went and had any education. So the public education evolved over the centuries, and it became a part of the framework of the United States and every single state and county and individual city. So the vision, though, of the founding fathers has been diluted and taken away, I think, intentionally by individuals over the last couple centuries. If you look at the principles of the liberal philosophy of Mr. Locke, way back, when is that, 1700s? He came from the English society. He talked about respect the value of viewpoints, reason and objective evidence and science, reasonable debate, decorum. Locke also talked about in his liberal principles of society, equality before the law. He talked about free enterprise and, of course, freedom of religion and thought. So that's what I mean by getting back to basics and what is the core principles and purpose of education.
14: So in other words, we don't want our children raised in public schools that are teaching the children a value or worldview perspective that is divergent from what you just described. Like communism is divergent. Radical Islam is divergent. Tear down the family and support tearing up body parts to restructure the concept of gender, that's totally divergent.
15: We have so deviated away from that primary purpose of inculcation of facts and knowledge, ethical and moral values, that we just don't do that in education because it has become too controversial. We are racist if we do such. But I say that's an anathema to the thinking of our founding fathers, which intended to have a generally educated populace, people who understood the laws, who understood science, and even the basics like grammar and syntax and how to create a word out of phonemic awareness. That's the basic elements of education. But we so deviated in today's society, and it's a sad reflection upon who we've become as a nation.
14: Yeah. Oh, it really has. Now, you've worked with charter schools. Now, first off, why are charter schools significant to the Orange County Board of Education? That's a big issue. Charter schools have become a big issue with County Board of Education, right?
15: And the reason it's because of that is because of the local teachers' union that have opposed the independent concepts of empowering parents make education decisions for their kids. Isn't that amazing? So what happens is when a charter school wants to go and use the facilities of a local school or school district, they often have to give lots and lots of data and information. It's a packet that could be up to 3 to 4 inches thick. And they apply and they're turned down by local school board. So
14: why would they be turned down by local school board?
15: Because the school engineers of education, that is the teachers union, don't want competition. They just don't want anybody up there putting anything better than what they can produce.
14: And they control most public school boards, and they give money to these people to run for office to do what they want them to do, right?
15: There is an absolute conflict of interest for teachers unions to be involved in politics. Unfortunately, the reality of what we live in, Brad, is that we have politics involved in making decisions for our kids and their education. It should be outlawed, but now we start getting into other controversial issues. But teachers' unions do not help education. They actually hinder it and hurt it.
14: Yeah, it's so true. There's no positive correlation with teachers' unions and effective public education. It's a negative relation. The stronger the teachers' unions, the less influence of parents and community, and the weaker the public schools in terms of reading, writing, arithmetic, as well as other terrible social outcomes such as teenage pregnancies, drug abuse, teenage suicide, et cetera. That's my understanding.
15: Absolutely. And if you look at what's happening with the teachers union, the average person who's watching this, for instance, will say, well, my teachers are, I love them. They're wonderful people. I care for them. And it's not so much the teacher in the classroom that we have any problems with. It's the radical elements within the union that controls the decision making in that school district. So our local school teacher, our kindergarten teacher, first or second grade, we love them, they're wonderful, but it's always the activists. And I hate to say it, but they're all Democrat. They're all trans activists. They're all radical. They're all part of this democratic socialist activism that we see happening around our country. There are strong ties to communism and Karl Marx socialism. These are the central elements of
14: anti-Semitism, right?
15: Oh, huge anti-Semitism. Absolutely.
14: I'll never forget when I saw a report of a relative conservative area, it's a conservative school district, Capistrano Unified School District, and there were all these high school students in mass left during school time with signs opposing ICE, and they didn't really know what ICE was. All they were, and I can't help but think they had to have been influenced by these public school teachers pushing them, you know, to make their voice heard, yada yada, and the school looked the other way, didn't do diddly squat. They said, well, you know, the child will have their hand slapped, so to speak. It'll go on the record as an unexcused absence. And that's only if they can't get a letter from their parents saying that it was okay with their parents for them to leave during school hours, sort of retroactively. And I thought, how irresponsible. Tesoro High School, as a part of the Capistrano Unified School District, what parent would want their child to entrust a school district or a school like that over their children's health, safety, and welfare to let them just leave campus, no supervision from faculty or anyone else, to do something for their radical political purposes at the expense of education?
15: That's an interesting example of what's happening here in Orange County in a red-dominated school district, in a red-dominated community, full of Republicans, and yet you have union activists taking kids out, which is illegal, by the way. What they did back in Tesoro was illegal, and I have no idea what punitive actions can be taken, but there probably will not be any. But those union activists took over the rights of parents to direct the upbringing of their children by inculcating facts and knowledge and political perspectives that is probably antithetical, I would think, to their own understanding of life and society.
14: Yeah, so that's just a classic of what we're seeing in terms of the using children by the teachers' union, et cetera. Now, charter schools, they, correct me if I'm wrong, but they became popular when there was a greater and greater challenge for vouchers to be adopted by Californians. There was an election coming up. And so my understanding is the teachers union said, okay, let's sort of relieve some of this steam, some of this pressure for school choice, and we'll allow charter schools because that still gives the government some influence and control. So they were seemingly for it, allowed that legislation to go through, and now they're against the charter schools because they want greater control and power. They don't want to release any of it to these public yet relatively independent educational institutions called charter schools. Is that a right description?
15: I think that's a good description. And if I can give some historical perspective on this. So State Senator Gary Hart, way back in the 90s, along with a great individual by the name of Gloria Romero, she's running for lieutenant governor of California. Her and Gary Hart got together and created legislation to empower parents and charter schools to have alternatives that compete with a traditional brick and mortar public school. And so in the last 20 years, we've seen a great growth of charter schools, an amazing growth of charter schools. And we've also seen in the last decade a pushback by the Sacramento elitists, i.e. the Democrats there in Sacramento that control every single public policy decision in California. Very rarely does it make
14: You know what? I'm going to let you answer that question right when we return.
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0: Emily Campagno. She's absolutely fantastic. She's an attorney. She's sharp. And you're going to love to hear her. We also have Ray Comfort from his ministry. He's a great guy. And then we're going to have Todd Starnes as the MC. It's going to be action-packed. It's going to be very, very entertaining and inspiring. So if you want to get your tickets, just go to our website, pji.org. Pji.org. Also, if you need legal help dealing with religious freedom, parents' rights against the government, sanctity of life, please let us know. We have 37 offices presently coast to coast. We have 147 cases in active litigation. We do all our work without charge. So if you need help, let us know. 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Love to help you. We have great free resources there as well to empower you and your family. So what would you say to that voter who says, I have no idea, I don't even know what my school district is called, or maybe even the name of my high school. My daughter takes the kids to school. I mean, what would you say?
1: Yeah, so let me validate the original question, which was, how does the parents and the local voters know who to vote for?
0: Yes.
1: When we who are at the lower end of that ballot, we have no designation of political affiliation. We really don't have a whole lot of ability to go out and tell people about our values and our governance principles. So it's very hard as people, as voters, to go out and get information about the particular people at the end of that ballot, at the very bottom, and who to vote for. I think, as you might have mentioned, if you get something from a teacher's union, that's who you don't vote for. That's one way. And then, of course, there are some local voter guides that will come out from different churches and pro-life organizations. And there's Nancy voter guides. That's one of the more famous ones here in California.
0: Yeah, it's a good one. I've used it.
1: Yeah. So there's a lot of good voter guides that are out there who take the perspective and they do the research. I mean, to get in that voter guide, for them to get to recommend you, it's not an easy thing.
0: No, you're right.
1: They have a litmus test.
0: And I know Pastor Jack Hibbs also has worked in that area as far as voter guides to empower people, even not just, you know, in his local community, but farther beyond. So, but people, they can go on their ChatGPT, say, what are voter guides? I live in this area. What are voter guides available for people like me who have a traditional conservative biblical worldview?
1: Right. Or even for those families who just want their kids to get a direct academic instruction, get away from politics. You don't even have to be religious. You can just say, I want to have phonemic awareness. I want to have basic mathematical skill sets taught to my kids. I want to have advanced science taught to my kids. What's happening, Brad, I think as you mentioned, and PGI has taken a significant lead in this issue, is speaking out against those forms of indoctrination over the minds and the hearts of our culture and our children. And these people on the left, the teachers union, because we're here in California, Sacramento in particular, they're very hardcore. And they don't care about people of differing values, differing perspectives on life. It's their way or the highway. Very hard, very hard.
0: Yeah, it is. It is very hard. What about district pushback? What kind of pushback have you seen from school districts or Sacramento on parent notification policies?
1: I love that question. So here in Orange County, since I'm here in Orange County, let me talk about two school districts. One of them is called Orange Unified School District. The other is Yorba Placentia Linda. And those school districts had a significant influx of funds from the teachers union, both the local and the state. And they were able to flip their boards from conservative pro-family to liberal pro-union. And so those are two school districts here where in November, just a few short months from now, we have the ability as voters to get back to the basics and install the good people who protect the rights of parents and the innocence of children. So if you're listening to this, we have other battles. We have Newport Mesa. We have Saddleback. We have Anaheim here.
0: Those are battles?
1: Yeah.
0: Those are strong concerns.

0: primitive church-going communities.
1: Unfortunately, the people who are elected are not.
0: Okay. So I'm glad you're saying it by name so people understand. Just because they're living in a place that's seemingly very conservative, traditional, you know, church-going, doesn't mean their public school is going to be the same. It could be very anti-everything you stand for, which is what you're saying is that's exactly where they are right now.
1: 5 to 6 years ago, when this whole trans transitioning of kids from their sex at birth to a different gender, Newport-Mesa Unified School District was successfully transferring those kids and getting them to take medications, to take the classes. They were doing this all without parental knowledge. And this is well documented. I put out a video.
0: Oh, that's shameful.
1: I showed it actually at my board meeting, and a few people have sent it out viral. But this is Newport-Mesa, the center of the red mindset and understanding of how we govern ourselves.
0: Oh, huge parental rights violation.
1: Yeah.
0: And I want to tell people out there, folks, if you find out that your school district is violating your rights as a parent and doing these kinds of things, or secretly grooming your child into sexual distortion and confusion, let us know. Contact us. We are here to fight for you, to defend you, to empower you. But we can't do it if you don't let us know. We got great resources to help empower and inform you as well on our website, pji.org. Thank you for mentioning those by name. I appreciate that. And, you know, this is very important in terms of the impact on kids. How does parent notification ultimately benefit students in your view?
1: Good question, because as we define, not so much the K-5 kids, but more of the middle school and the high school. These are the ages, and we all recall this during our own personal experiences, where we're a little bit more aware of society and culture. We have different concepts. We're exposed to more people. We don't have the same small classroom of 30 kids. Now we have a big middle school or high school of hundreds and maybe thousands of kids. So they're getting exposed to a lot of different ideas, and it's very important that the parents know and have the right to know what's being taught to their kids, how their kids are being educated. These are quintessential to the foundations of what America is defined as, what makes us strong. But it's taken away. And if we don't get back to that model of informing patients, of gaining...
0: Parents.
1: Educating the parents, but gaining their trust. We've lost a lot of that trust in the last 10 to 20 years.
0: Yes.
1: And unfortunately, it's going to take an engagement of voters, of parents, to become involved in the local school district and to know who are those people that they're voting for.
0: Yeah. And that takes effort, but that effort's worth our children are worth it. Flagpole policy, flag policy in school culture. We've seen like the LA Unified School District have rainbow flags in all their classrooms, or maybe not all of them, but a large percentage of them. Parents not knowing about it. Reports are that teachers will often remove the rainbow flag when it comes to parent open house time so parents don't see it. Slimy, folks. This is just scummy, slimy. Teachers doing that have no business teaching. They're breaching the trust of parents. And yet, nice to go to... Now, I heard, though, from one reporter, he said, you know, there's lines for a lot of these different ones of different states, because every state has their presentation about their state, and it's very unique. Some use high technology, and it's really incredible. But one reporter said, but for some reason, so there's no line at the California booth. I guess our reputation in California is one like, yeah, we don't need to, you know, see what they're doing. I don't know.
1: We once used to be... the state of Ronald Reagan, of Pete Wilson. We used to be a state where we love family values and the U.S. Constitution.
0: And we had the highest academics, or near the highest academics, in our public education and universities, and now we're at the bottom.
1: And do you know how much, you didn't ask this question, how much we spend each year on kids in California? Over $20,000 a year.
0: That's more than a
1: And we're at the bottom.
0: That's more than most private Christian schools.
1: Absolutely.
0: It'd be better just to have private schools.
1: Right.
0: I mean, just give people vouchers. So you're right. It's we're a really big time messed up state in so many ways. But education is, I think, one of the most severe and serious, because we're talking about impacting generations to come. All you need to do is to infect one generation with lies and give them no hope and no opportunities. It can ruin a generation, and there can always be change. You look at what's happening in Mississippi. They're completely turning things around by going back to the traditional basics of education.
1: And that will make them a very strong state.
0: Yes, I believe it so too. Thank you very much for joining us again. And keep up the great work.
1: Thank you, Brian.
0: So folks, there you have it. It's our God-given freedoms we're talking about. Now, let's choose to keep them. I'm Brian Dacus, president of the Pacific Justice Institute. Let's continue the fight for your freedoms.
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0: So folks, just remember, it's our God-given freedoms we're talking about. 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
10: Welcome back to Truth Always Matters. Georgie, we've been talking about the Declaration of Independence and its significance and what it took to create this great document that made this great nation.
11: Yeah, that document we just read, the indictment against Britain. What caused the revolution was that Declaration of Independence that was signed on July 4th, 1776. It was an indictment against Britain. Well, before we went to the break, we were talking about the 13 states, including the pro-slavery states, to join with the other colonies to unite and sign the Declaration of Independence against Britain. Well, it was a miracle. Each one of these colonies were diverse. They were different ethnic groups. They came from the Rhode Island. They were Scottish and British, and they were France, and they were Spain, and they were all these different groups from around the world that had come and set up colonies. And then what happened was Britain decided, no, you are all the United States, all you 13 colonies are now underneath, like, the mothership. That's just like how I can term it. Was Great Britain was going to control them. And so they did that. They were underneath the control of Britain. So for these 13 colonies to come together out of this diverse ethnic group background, each one of them come together to fight Britain, to sign that Declaration of Independence, knowing that it was a death sentence when they did that. They did it. Could we do that today? Could we come together today to fight a tyranny that wants to destroy our lives? That's a big question. Could we do that? So the unification of the 13 colonies to sign the Declaration of Independence in 1776, it was a monumental political feat. It bridged massive geopolitical, economic, and culture divides, especially the profound paradox of slave-owning states signing a document declaring all men, all people are created equal. While proclaiming universal liberty, the institution of slavery was legal across all 13 colonies. The Second Continental Congress famously edited out a passage written by Thomas Jefferson that he blamed King George III for the transatlantic slave trade, bowing to pressure from deep South colonies and northern shipping interests. What a big business that was of selling human beings. Britain received significant tax revenue from the colonies, primarily derived from the trade and production of goods produced by enslaved labor. Furthermore, British citizens' taxes were used to pay a massive loan to contemplate wealthy slave owners when the empire abolished slavery. So when they were signing the Declaration of Independence, they were telling Britain, we're done, we're finished. And this is our indictment towards you, how you are controlling us here.
10: Well, ultimately, the 56 signers of the Declaration of Independence risked everything, their lives, their property, to defy Great Britain, their ability to put aside severe regional disparities, to present a unified front in concerning one of the most defining moments in establishing the independent United States of America. This was actually a monumental time in world history. No one had ever put together a form of government that was actually of the people. And there are those that argue the Constitution was meant to be a secular document and of religious influence. I want to go back to this first about these signers. We talk about these men were of the wealthiest of the nations. They would be today's billionaires, okay, many of them, but patriotic. The money wasn't their the center part of their heart. Their heart was the establishment of a nation that truly believed that all men were created equal and that they needed to be self-governed. Well, there are those that argue the Constitution was meant to be a secular document void of religious influence. Well, I think we need to look only to the First Amendment to counter that argument. In that, Congress shall make no law respecting the establishment of religion or prohibiting the free exercise thereof or abridging the freedom of speech of the press or the right of the people peaceably to assemble and to petition the government for redress of grievances. Religion, more specifically the beliefs of Protestant Christians, greatly influence this creation of one God, one nation under God. In 1670, William Penn, the first governor of the Commonwealth of Pennsylvania, thus its name, wrote a treatise entitled The Great Case of Liberty of Conscience. The following are excerpts from Penn's writings, and they're in the English language of the 17th century. So what I'm attempting to do as I do this, as we go through this, we will attempt to paraphrase what he's saying, because it's a language that almost needs translation.
11: You mean Old English?
10: The Old English, yeah. Okay, quoting Penn. First, by liberty of conscience, we understand not only to a mere liberty of the mind in believing or disbelieving this, or that the principle of doctrine, but the exercise of ourselves in a visible way of worship upon our believing it to be indispensably required at our hands, that if we neglected it for fear or favor of any mortal man, we sin and incur divine wrath. To interpret that, I believe, is that freedom to worship is more than a freedom to have religious beliefs. It's an integral part of our way of life, and if we neglect the practice thereof and cave into societal pressures, we sin against God.
12: And yet we would be so understood to extend

0: is more than a freedom to have religious beliefs. It's an integral part of our way of life, and if we neglect the practice thereof and cave into societal pressures, we sin against God.
1: And yet we would be so understood to extend to religious matters and a life to come, and consequently wholly independent of the secular affairs of this, whereas we are supposed to transgress. And the interpretation of that is religious matters are external and separate from secular matters, and the exercise thereof is lawful and not damaging to the government. And he says that the imposition, restraint, and persecution are also destructive of the great privilege of nature and principle of reason. If God Almighty has made one blood all nations, as himself has declared, and that he has given them both, corporal and intellectual, to discern things and their differences, so as to assert or deny from evidence and reason proper to each, then where any enacts the belief or disbelief of anything upon the rest, or restrains any from the exercise of their faith, to them indispensable, such exalts himself beyond the bounds, enslaves his fellow creatures, invades their right of liberty, and so perverts the whole order of nature. And the translation for that is that God, the creator of nations, anyone who restrains the free exercise of religion, perverts the very nature of the natural order and exalts themselves above God.
2: So when you read this, you truly understand that the framers of the Constitution understood that we all have a void inside of us. We all have a belief system in God, and that we would have the freedom to worship God as we see fit. To conclude liberty of conscience, as thus stated and defended, we ask, as our undoubted right by the law of God. It is our the law of God that we have the right to worship, of nature and of our own country. It has been often promised. We have long waited for it. We have ripped much and suffered more in defense and made many true complaints, but found little or no redress. Interpretation, though they had declared their God right to freely express their conscience, they found no relief from the will of those that governed them. Britain and the religious leaders of that time demanded what they were to worship, and they were to worship in the same style, the same fashion as the Church of England. For years, colonial era historians have debated that the history of the American Revolution, was it chiefly driven by religious ideas or by secular politics stemming from the Enlightenment and its republican forms of thought?
0: Well, the following are comments from Mark Valeri, who is a professor of religion and politics at Washington University in St. Louis. Quoting him, through the lens of 18th century Protestantism, we can see how religious conviction did not merely support the revolution, but actively constructed the intellectual and emotional architecture necessary for independence. End of quote. The American colonies are swept by religious revivals where conversion, the turning away from a hollow ritualistic life towards a heartfelt, compelling relationship with God, was a central theme. This spiritual vocabulary gave colonists a way to understand and legitimize the shift in their political loyalties as well, Valeri explained. Quote, by framing independence as a necessary conversion from tyranny to liberty, religious thought made the treasonous act of rebellion feel like a righteous moral duty. End of quote. Jonathan Mayhew, a firebrand preacher from Boston, preached that American patriots had to wake up to the political danger posed by Britain's tyranny, such as converts had to wake up to the spiritual danger of their sinful nature. According to Mayhew, the colonists' previous contentment with British rule was a dangerous delusion, parallel to a sinner's false sense of security.
1: Yeah, I look at it like America was founded as the first anti-racist country.
2: Yeah.
1: At that time, all the other countries were engaging in slavery, and we were the country that stood out.
2: But isn't that still so today that what country do we know that has an ethnic group from every country?

0: And yet they protest and do no king's protests. And I just think about they're protesting against the wrong king. They should be protesting King George and the crown.
1: Well, that's what happened with the Declaration of Independence. They protested against King George.
0: Yeah.
1: That was their indictment, what he had done to them.
0: And just as spiritual conversions would bring joy of salvation, political conversions promise the deliverance from that tyranny. So by framing independence as a necessary conversion from tyranny to liberty, religious thought made the treasonous act of rebellion feel like a righteous moral duty. So while enlightened thinkers like John Locke had long articulated ideas about natural rights and representative government, such concepts were often abstract political theories. It was the clergy, whom the British sometimes referred to as the black-robed regimen, who transformed their...
1: Obviously, he didn't agree with them.
0: No, he transformed their secular ideas into a divine mandate.
2: It's interesting. We have they looked at them as an army.
0: And the black-robed regimen were those nuns?
1: No, that would have been your freedom fighters.
2: That was your preachers in their pulpits. Speaking against the crown.
0: So it's religion that provided America a way to cope with the immense suffering of the war by inscribing their struggle in a grand history with sacred purpose, Valeri explained. Valeri continues to say that drawing on the Puritan tradition of providence, the belief that God actively orchestrates history, Americans began to view their struggle through the biblical analogies. Enduring the trade blockade and cold that they compared to suffering of New Englanders, to the ancient Israelites. And just as Israel had endured the trials of the wilderness and Babylonian captivity before reaching the Promised Land, Americans believed that they were undergoing a divine test.
1: That shows you really and truly the mind and the heart of those from 1776. Mm. It wasn't an easy, by the way, folks, I hope you have a great barbecue tomorrow and a good time and all that, but these guys weren't out having a good time. They weren't out eating hot dogs or barbecuing. They were out fighting a battle and many of them dying. The suffering fueled optimism. If America was acting the part of Israel in a divine drama, then victory was ultimately assured because God would eventually deliver his people. They believed that with all their hearts. They believed that God would deliver them from Great Britain. This sacred history helped construct a new American identity that was distinct from British heritage, rooted instead in a narrative of settlement, suffering, and eventual salvation. Through the logic of conversion, the sanctification of liberty, and the construction of a sacred narrative, religion provided the essential fortitude that enabled a collection of farmers and shopkeepers to defy an empire and forge a new nation. So their belief in God, these 13 different colonies, gave them the courage to withstand Britain. Americans were always to be self-critical, and we are. We're hard on ourselves. God's law applied to all nations, not just to this new American nation, and they were very critical, especially of Americans' complicity with, guess what, slavery. We were critical of ourselves over that. In fact, Samuel Hopkins, the pastor to Sarah Osborne at his church, forbid slaveholders from becoming members after 1784. Pastors took great issue with this. According to Valerie, it is important to not confuse the private sentiments of Protestants such as Sarah Osborne with national state government identity. As far as they were concerned, the issue was not the nation's religious identity, but to the extent to which its nation adhered to justice, equity, republican, and constitutional principles that placed America within a large story of divine rule and justice over all nations. God had us on a pathway, folks.
2: Also from an article entitled Religion's Role in Shaping the American Revolution, Dr. Edwin S. Gostad, a leading authority on the history of American religion, we learn in the increasing important debates about the social, economic, political, and diplomatic causes of the American Revolution, it is easy to minimize or overlook the force of religion in shaping that 18th century cataclysm. Religion's several significant roles are now more difficult to ignore than was the case in further histories of the Revolution. Gostad cites three relationships or interactions in which religion is an active part, if not a determinative partner, in the shaping of the American Revolution. These three areas are: one, religion and liberty; two, religion and community; and three, religion and virtue.
0: As to the religion and liberty, according to Gostad, religion and liberty is a theme so significant, as in the noting the First Amendment, a consequence so momentous that it's difficult to imagine causal connections being ignored in the pre-revolutionary era. Yet this has been largely the case, as Karl Breidenbaugh has convincingly shown. How great was the colonial fear
1: ecclesiastical
2: even tyranny. Georgia got that one right.
1: Hey, yeah, yeah, usually guys, I'm slaughtering the words.
0: I knew the word in my mind, I just couldn't say it. Slaughtered the tyranny engineered by the Church of England. We're putting into words a group of congregational delegates that gathered at Yale in 1769 to express their dread of the establishment of bishops' courts among us. We have so long tasted the sweets of civil and religious liberty that we cannot be easily prevailed upon to submit to a yoke of bondage, which neither or we nor our fathers were able to bear. Mm-hmm. You know, most of the founding fathers believed religion must arise from reason and conviction, never from force and favor. So they were trying to flee the forced religion under the European rule, which right. was, I think, the Catholic Church.
1: Right.
2: Well, no, the Church of England too. Not only was it politically and so forth, we had King George and his problems, but he was also the head of the Church of England, and the Church of England had imposed probably along with the Catholic Church, much of these, they imposed rules and regulations, I guess, of how to worship, where to worship,
1: how to dress,
2: and control, and actually control over the church. It actually made the church a political body, and our founders were rebelling against that.
0: Was it the case then that it was the Latin Mass was the only Mass allowed?
1: That wasn't until later, into the 18th century, that became the real issue.
2: That's from the Catholic, but we have a real Protestant rebellion going on here as well.
1: Mm. Yeah. So, do you ever remember hearing about the Tea Party, the Boston Tea Party? Baptist Isaac Backus of Massachusetts vowed that religious liberty had been brought too dearly to be exchanged for any consideration whatsoever. To hereby, Bostonians, alarmed at a small tax on tea. He complained that an equal tax to support the established churches was required every year of its descendants in the Bay Colony. So what happened? Britain was taxing the churches. He wrote in 1774, "All Americans are alarmed at the tea tax, though if they please, they can avoid it by not buying the tea." And we hear that a lot today. "But we have no such liberty. We must either pay the little tax, or else your people appear, even in this time of extremity, determined to lay the great one upon us. But these lines are to let you know that they are determined not to pay either of them, not only upon your principle of not being taxed where they are not
2: represented,
1: but also because we dare not render that homage to any earthly power which I had many of my brethren are fully convinced belonging only to God. Here, therefore, we claim charter rights, liberty of conscience. From several perspectives, therefore, religion contributed directly to a concern about liberty. Liberty, civil, and in the era of the American Revolution. Taxation, heavily taxation on everything, Boy, are we seeing that in the state of California today.
0: That's how I feel about the gas tax.
1: Oh, my gosh.
0: It's time to go dump gasoline into Lake Oroville and set it on fire. don't say I said that.
2: We have a disclaimer here.
0: It's only for 4th of July celebrations. It's tomorrow at the lake.
2: Okay. Anyway,
1: now they're trying to get over that one. Yeah.
2: Now, and then he points out religion and community. Religion in the mid-18th century also had a vital role in creating or encouraging a sense of community. So divided and quarrelsome were the 13 colonies that England had every right to believe that only she, the mother country, kept the seaboard settlements from tearing each other apart. Communication among the colonies was infrequent, and if not totally absent. In other words, you had these isolated, in many ways, the colonies are isolated from one another. And like Georgia talked about earlier, we're talking about a great diversity in terms of both ethnic, national origins and belief systems. And so it was idea of communication had to be overcome, and it was. It's amazing.
1: They didn't have telephones. They didn't have texts. They didn't have computers, and they most certainly did not have the internet.
2: What then could bind the scattered, fractured 2 million souls into a national community or into a social whole? How did religion help these colonists of English North America rise above endless borders of disputes, conflicts of class and of race, of interest, of creed, and commerce? In two ways, particularly religion and the generation before the Revolution prepared a diverse people to become a nation. And it's interesting, there's a lot of religious, not only some upheaval, a lot of changes in religious thinking, and the idea of freedom of religion and so forth was something that was fostering and even building up internationally and in Great Britain itself. So anyway, this groundwork for this this religious movement in the Revolution.
1: This was the second Great Awakening.
2: Grew out of the Great Awakening, and George is going to talk about that.
0: And yet we so easily fall back into tyranny.
1: We so easily embrace it. I mean, it amazes me. First, that wave of religious enthusiasm known as the Great Awakening transcended denominational barriers. It went beyond your denomination. It began to draw people together. It ignored colonial boundaries. It melted divisions between the rich and the poor, young and the old, male and the female, black and the white. Here, dramatically, suddenly, inexplicably, was a popular religious movement, an outbreak of fervent piety. The Holy Spirit was moving. That brought people out of their private retreats, of their farms and businesses, out of their studies and their shelter to hear and to rejoice in a gospel open to them. Viewed exclusively as a social movement, this 18th century revival related Americans to each other in a way that enabled them to think in communal. We were one people. We were free to worship together without a priest reading to us from the Latin version of the Bible. Viewed also as a religious movement, the Second Great Awakening. It gave to the colonists a profound shared belief in a transitional power, a belief in the existence of certain absolute, external, universal laws against which Americans must measure.
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1: When you're stuck in a cycle with money, you know, two steps forward, one step back, it can feel like you're losing your mind. 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
3: 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Yes, put it down. You're going to live. 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
4: 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Kim is in Dallas. Hi, Kim. How are you?
6: Hey, Dave. How are you? 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
4: Good. What's up?
6: 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I'm in a program to purchase a home. It's no down payment, no closing costs, no PMI. 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But I'm completely debt-free. I have about 6-7 months of savings. Should I focus more on building up my retirement or getting a conventional loan or going, continue the route that I'm on?
4: Is this a some kind of a government first-time homebuyer program or what?
6: No, it's a legitimate program.
4: No, I didn't ask that. I said, is it a government first-time homebuyer
6: program? No, it's not.
4: It's a private company. It's a private company.
6: I guess you can call it private.
2: I don't know. It
4: feels like a government first-time homebuyer program.
6: No, I don't want to say the name, but they help a lot of people get into homes. It's a nationwide
2: program. Okay.
6: Yeah, and it's an actual program, and it's been pretty successful from what I've been seeing.
2: Okay. Well, it doesn't, it feels very risky.
4: No,
2: it feels risky.
4: Stop. Just say the name.
6: It's NACA, N-A-C-A.
4: N-A-C-A. Okay. Not familiar mm-hmm. with them. Okay. All right.
2: Liens on homes and
4: nothing down, no PMI. All this scares me. Okay. And it scares me because if something happens during the 5 years, you mm-hmm. could really end up seriously trapped here. And the other thing that I don't know the program, so I don't know details.
2: Neighborhood mm-hmm. Assistance Corporation of America. It's a nonprofit to help own our, yeah.
4: Yeah. But anything that sounds too good to be true usually is my experience. And this sounds a little wacky. Agreed?
6: I really don't agree because I know someone that's in one of their homes, so.
4: It's highly unusual, wouldn't you say?
6: Well, to a point, but they used to have the PMI, and then they removed PMI and did the lien requirement. And what it is, it's a $25,000 lien, and each year you're in it, it reduces by $5,000. So you have to be there at least 5 years.
4: What price range?
6: And
4: home?
6: I'm looking at probably about up to 250 in my area.
7: And they're taking a they're only taking a 10% lien.
6: Mm-hmm. Well, that's just me. In other areas, you could be a million. It just depends on where you're at. Mm-hmm.
7: Okay. Well, I'm not going to say anything disparaging about them because I don't know anything mm-hmm. about them, mm-hmm. and I don't know okay. enough to tell you to do it or to not do it. My tendency, in mm-hmm. general, is to say I'm going to buy if I don't have any money, I probably shouldn't be buying a home. Because that's going to put you into a pinch because home ownership on a monthly basis is more expensive than renting. Like your air conditioner breaks and you don't have a landlord to fix it, you be the landlord. Your roof goes out and you got to put a roof on the thing. The hot water heater blows. The stove goes out. And welcome to owning a house. The more stuff you own, the more repairmen you have to know. And so if you're moving into this, you don't have any money and... No, I would not be investing while I'm doing a nothing down home deal. Absolutely not. I'd be stacking cash as mm-hmm. high as I could stack
8: it. Get a big emergency fund.
7: To make sure I had a massive emergency fund. And in general, and again, I don't know enough about this mm-hmm. to tell you not to do it. It sounds like you're going to do it no matter what I say. So I don't know exactly why you're calling. But but in general, I'm going to say, get a 15-year fixed rate conventional Fannie Mae loan, put down a down payment, 5%, 10% mm-hmm. on your first time. You don't have to save up 20% to buy. Mm-hmm. And if you don't have the money to start working towards that, you probably don't have the money to own a house yet. And it's time to do something with your career.
8: Right, that's where I would be more nervous. From what I can tell, it sounds like it takes months and months and months of documentation stuff to even apply to be part of it. So I think they do their work on the front end to make sure that whoever's applying, you know, so there's probably a legitimate case for it, Kim, but getting into the home isn't what I'm as worried about for you. It's more maintaining it and not letting your home, keep you broke. Like, that's what we don't want either. You want your home to be a blessing and not a curse. And so, I would just
7: Habitat for Humanity has a program
8: mm-hmm.
7: that's not dissimilar.
8: Yeah.
7: Okay. And it's a known... A much more known entity. Anyway.
8: Yes, and that's kind of what this is.
7: And so this sounds like it's modeled somewhat after that.
8: Yeah.
7: And Habitat for Humanity puts people into homes that can't otherwise find a way to get into them.
8: Mm-hmm.
7: And but they have had a problem. The dirty little secret is, it's difficult, but people get into the homes and then still don't go and save money.
8: Mm-hmm.
7: And they've had a problem with people get into a home, then they go buy a big screen for the wall, and then they go buy something else for the house, and they go buy something else for the house, and they've got payments all around them then that they wouldn't have had they not bought the home.
8: Right.
7: And so they've had some issues with people actually losing their Habitat for Humanity home because they didn't have good, healthy financial habits when they went in.
8: Mm-hmm.
7: But Habitat does a good job. They're a good organization.
8: Yeah.
7: So if it's modeled after that, I was thinking that's what she was going to say.
8: Mm-hmm.
7: But then I could have at least more intelligently done so, because we've done all kinds of stuff with Habitat helping them.
8: Well, and I just want to, and it sounds like, too, there's a time limit to this. Whenever you get boxed into a time limit, that's like student loan forgiveness, right? If you go work for 10, it's all these things that are long term of what you're committing to. You have to keep that in mind, because I don't know what it looks like if, Kim, you have to sell and 3 years and get out of the program. What does that mean? I would know all of that information as well.
7: It sounds like it's pro rata forgiven. $5,000 a year for 5 years on the $25,000 is what it sounded like. If that's the way it really works, and
8: mm-hmm.
7: then at least you know what you're up against, and you hope the house goes up in value that much.
8: Right, right.
7: And you hope you don't have a bunch of repairs that you can't afford to do.
8: But so, get that emergency fund, Kim, in place.
7: You got to have the emergency fund in place, and no, you don't need to be thinking about investing until this deal is settled.
8: Get a 6-month emergency fund.
7: Pile money up and have a nice, fat, juicy pile of money to offset the fact that you've not anticipated what all this entails and what you're getting yourself into. So, if it was a straight up government, here's the weird thing, Rachel. 5 years like that, if you don't have that lien, that 5 years goes by so fast. If you do have that lien, 73,000 things happen during that 5 years. It's just like it attracts the stress. Slows down the calendar.
8: Yep.
7: You know, it goes real fast if it's free, and there's no constraints and no liens. But but man, when you're trapped in there, it doesn't feel that way. Wow.
8: I hope it works out for you, Kim, though, because we want everyone to be a homeowner. But again, we want it to be a blessing, not a curse. So having some cash for when things go wrong is going to be really important in your situation.

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7: Yeah, I think it was 1983. I'd just moved to Denver. I was an addicted motorcycle riding businessman. My daughter, who was around 20 years old at that time, would visit with me from time to time about this relationship thing with this person named Jesus. And so in May of 1983, she was suddenly killed in an automobile accident. And all I knew was that my daughter somehow was in this place called heaven, and I had to find out how to get there with her someday. It began to make a little more sense of what she had been telling me, and as I went through this whole process, I just finally asked some men that had been real sensitive to my wounding, my pain, my history. I asked them to pray with me, and I remember the morning in a back room, in a prayer room, the Lord picked me up, stood me up straight, and propped me up and said, now we'll begin the journey together. Changed my life.
6: That's Colorado pastor Bob Holloway on the Journey Diaries from Biblica at Biblica.com. 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

0: Hey guys, George Camel here. Two things you should know about me. I love a good movie, and I hate overpaying for things. And Angel just checked both boxes. They've got a new movie called Young Washington, the story of George Washington's early life as a soldier before he became a founding father. And whether you're a history buff or not, this was a gripping, entertaining thrill ride of a prequel to The Guy on the Dollar Bill. I was on the edge of my seat the whole time. 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

0: 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For more than 30 years of talking to folks on the air, I can tell you that most people are broke. Not because they don't make enough money, but because they don't have a plan. Money comes in, money goes out, and they still got nothing to show for it. Listen, you work too hard to be broke. And if you don't tell your money where to go, you'll always wonder where it went. That's why you need a plan, a real plan, one where every dollar has a job. Because when you do that, something changes. You stop guessing. You stop worrying. You stop stressing. 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But here's the truth. Most people won't do it. They keep living paycheck to paycheck, keep hoping things will change without making a change. It's time to say enough is enough.
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0: Most people know me as the guy who did stupid with a lot of zeros on the end. 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

0: Nick is with us in New York. Hi, Nick. How are you?
1: Hi, guys. Thanks in advance for your help.
0: Sure. What's up?
1: Okay, so here's my problem. My wife, she's been to a number of different dentists, and it's been an evolving problem. Not evolving. She's been getting the same diagnosis for a number of years, but we haven't really known what to do about it. They're basically, we've seen a few dentists that have all said the same thing. She needs to have like a total mouth reconstruction, and it's phenomenally expensive. We don't have dental insurance. It's out of pocket. The quotes are from like $70,000 to $150,000 that we would either, I mean, I don't know what to do about it. I don't know. I mean, technically I could take money out of my retirement and pay for it. We do have quite a big emergency fund that could probably pay for it, but that leaves us like wiped out then. My sort of preference is to figure out a way to pay it incrementally, like, you know, $20,000 a year or something like that. But I don't know. I just don't know how to go about it.

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2: Hey guys, Rachel Cruz here. So many parents I talk to lately feel a little lost when it comes to talking to their kids about money. It comes up when I'm coaching people and even in my own group of friends. They want to teach their kids how to spend responsibly, the joy of giving generously, the value of hard work, how to avoid college debt, and more. If that's something you've been feeling too, don't worry. Instilling these values in your kids is easier than you think. You just need a guide. That's why my dad, Dave Ramsey, and I wrote a book, Smart Money, Smart Kids. 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
0: When you get ready to buy your first home, it's easy to feel intimidated. 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And when you're up against a fast-paced market, you might feel...
6: In most homes, you'll find a Bible, or two, or three, but they're rarely read. 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The Bible is your instruction manual for life.
7: Is that what that is? Because I've seen these before, but I never saw one actually up close.
6: It contains directions in areas of business, relationships, finances, parenting, jobs. It has guidance relating to this life and the next. So why aren't more people reading it? Well, most of us intend to, someday, but we let everyday life get in the way. So why not reverse your priorities? Put off some of those things you think are so pressing and dig into the Bible right now. After all, you've got a whole lifetime to live your life.
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6: 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And once you discover life's instructions in the Bible, you'll have a lot more confidence to face life.
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0: Jamie's in St. Louis. Hi, Jamie. How are you?
1: I'm doing good. Thank you.
0: Good.
1: Sorry, I'm kind of nervous. I really didn't think I'd get on the show.
0: Well, surprise. Here you are. You'll be okay. We've never lost a patient. What's up?
2: I won't let Dave be mean to you, Jamie.
1: Well, I just recently finished listening to the Total Money Makeover and been listening to George's book. And it's really got me motivated to make changes.
0: Good.
1: And I just kind of want to keep that motivation going. We've already, like, eliminated $200 worth of subscriptions we've had.
0: Good.
1: We do live on one income, and I'm just, you know, it's giving us higher aspirations for the future, but I'm just wondering how we keep that motivation going and keeping that larger goal from kind of demotivating us in our current situation.
0: Feedback loop. The psychologists tell us that if we can see and feel traction towards our goals, we can keep going. When you don't feel like you're getting anywhere, when you feel like the only light at the end of the tunnel is an oncoming train, everyone quits. So you can go through a long journey as long as you can measure your progress and sense it with a feedback loop. And so that's one of the reasons we want to do something like a debt snowball, where we list our debts smallest to largest, and we attack the smallest one with a vengeance, because when we knock that one out, it gives us positive feedback. Oh, this might work. And then you knock another one out, your hope level continues to increase.

0: Happy Independence Day, and welcome to this special July 4th weekend edition of This Week on Capitol Hill, your insider's guide to the story shaping Washington and the world. I'm your host, Tony Perkins. Today, as America celebrates 250 years of our constitutional republic, a very different vision of America appears to be gaining momentum as the latest in a wave of socialist candidates has won a Democratic primary in a deep blue district and appears headed for Congress.
1: That is why today I am personally endorsing for Congress Maylock Heroes, everybody!
2: My name is Maylock Heroes. I'm running for Congress to stand up to the billionaires and the corporations burning our planet and profiting from genocide!
0: That was drag queen Patty Gonya and Democrat socialist candidate Maylock Heroes, who won Tuesday's Democratic primary in Colorado. Newsmax chief Washington correspondent James Rosen will join me. And with the 60-day clock ticking on the ceasefire between the U.S. and Iran, talks this week did not move beyond indirect technical discussions, focused largely on immediate security and economic issues, much of it centered on the Strait of Hormuz. Pennsylvania Congressman Scott Perry, a member of the House Foreign Affairs and Intelligence Committees, will join us. There was also a victory for women's sports and common sense this week at the U.S. Supreme Court. In a 6-3 ruling, the court upheld state laws protecting women's sports from biological males. West Virginia, along with Idaho, successfully defended their laws before the high court. West Virginia Attorney General J.B. McCuskey will provide insight on the significance of this decision. It was also a frustrating week for many in Congress, including House leadership, as efforts to advance legislation funding the military and protecting the integrity of our elections were held up by a handful of Republicans.
3: This was really important stuff this week, the National Defense Authorization Act, the Save America Act, and when they voted down the rule, they prevented all that from happening, appropriations and other important things. So, it's frustrating, but we'll give everybody, let them regroup, we'll get them back together, and we'll do it again when we bring them back.
0: That was House Speaker Mike Johnson on Tuesday. He'll join us later on this special Independence Day edition of This Week on Capitol Hill.
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0: On Tuesday, 1 week after Democrat socialist candidates shocked the political establishment with primary victories in New York State, the far-left organization scored another upset in Colorado, where DSA-backed Maylock Heroes defeated a 15-term Democrat incumbent. Democratic socialist winning streak raises new concerns and questions about the growing influence of the far left within today's Democratic Party. Joining us now to discuss this is Newsmax chief Washington correspondent James Rosen. James, welcome back to This Week on Capitol Hill and happy Independence Day.
5: Same to you. Thank you, Tony.
0: So as we saw from this week's Colorado primary, the DSA playbook works beyond New York. What does this tell us about the current direction of the Democratic Party?
5: My own personal view of this is that this phenomenon has as much to do with pop culture as it does with politics. When you referenced just now a DSA playbook, the Democratic Socialists of America playbook, the first time we really saw this playbook deployed with great effect was in Queens when Alexandria Ocasio-Cortez defeated a longtime, very powerful centrist Democrat incumbent in Joe Crowley. And at the time, AOC was 29 years old. She was billed as having been a waitress and therefore a woman of the people. And of course, she was strikingly attractive and well-spoken and somewhat ferocious in her approach to oratory and, let's just say, the combat of politics. And here now we have seen it several times over in with exactly the same characteristics. It's like they're creating a kind of legion of AOC bots, if you will. With the hopes that are quite openly expressed that AOC herself can make a viable run for the presidency or the Democratic nomination in 2028. So with Daria Lisa Avila Chevalier, in New York, endorsed by the socialist mayor, Zoran Mamdani. The playbook is so completely executed that you have three very difficult to pronounce names at once. You have a young and attractive person who is ferocious on social media. And this is to say nothing of the ideas at work. And then, of course, we saw elsewhere in other races there in New York. And then most recently, as you mentioned just now, with Melot Kyros defeating the longtime Democratic incumbent Diana DeGette in the 1st District of Colorado for the Democratic seat there. And here, once again, we see that Melot Kyros, with the hard-to-pronounce name, is young, strikingly attractive, 29, the exact age that AOC was. And in fact, taking on an incumbent, centrist Democrat, who's been in office literally as long as Kyros has been alive. And so my overall point about this is, in any time you see a kind of far left or right candidate prevail over a centrist or more moderate one, political professionals are always obliged to ask whether it really is a wave of these ideas, or whether it was simply a failure to field a more charismatic candidate. But when we look at this playbook that you so astutely mentioned at the top of the segment, Tony, we see the characteristics of it, yes, involve certain ideas, but they're heavily reliant as well on certain attributes. And those attributes are precisely the ones that play well in an age such as ours. I remember Norman Mailer, wrote in 1960, I read it in college many years later, about Superman comes to the supermarket, which was his description of John Kennedy's performance in televised debates. And now we have social media. And all the characteristics of these various candidates, including Mamdani himself, speak to youth, attractiveness, and a certain combativeness that all tend to generate clicks. So the playbook, in my view, is maybe perhaps equally devoted between Marxist ideas and social media sensibilities.
0: So what does that tell us about the future? I mean, these candidates are headed to Congress. Melot is, that's a deep blue district there. She's going to, I can't imagine her not winning that race. This is bringing, as you pointed out, Marxist ideology to the Congress. What does that say for the future of our country?
5: So given that most members of Congress and most members of the Democratic caucus in Congress are not socialists, are not Marxists, the playbook for these individuals will change once they're tasked with trying to govern. And the playbook then will be one that they, in fact, borrow from the opposite side of the aisle, from the House Freedom Caucus, where, most members of the Republican conference are not sort of the kind of budget hawks or libertarians necessarily that we see in the House Freedom Caucus. And so you see this intra-party conflict, and so, which, of course, is just a continued manifestation from the primary season. But nonetheless, they will be obstructionists. They will pull together, and they will try to extract concessions from their leadership. If the Democrats win the majority in the November midterms, as many political analysts currently project, they probably will have some success with that because the margins will still be tight.
0: What this leads to, if I see how the Freedom Caucus has really had an influence on the Republican Party, we're looking at more polarization of Congress.
5: Yes. Back in the 1990s, Tony, the buzzword was gridlock. The idea that President Clinton and Speaker Gingrich just couldn't seem to reach across the aisle and get anything done. The gridlock was what was actually impeding the grinding of the gears and the production of meaningful legislation. And of course, at the time, we were told that that was all the kind of the poisonous afterbirth of Vietnam and Watergate. And now the gridlock is intra-party. And the reward structure, the incentive structure for young, new members in either party, as often as not, is designed in such a way that it makes them more makes it a more attractive option for them to defy their party leadership than to fall in line behind it, as used to be the case decades ago on Capitol Hill.
0: Hey, we just have a minute left, but this week, Vice President J.D. Vance made comments comparing the current political environment to the Watergate era that you made reference to in Richard Nixon. You're a historian of the Watergate era. What was Vance actually saying?
5: Well, he said a lot, and some of it was directed at history, and some of it was directed openly, quite openly, at current contemporary politics. It is widely accepted that Vice President Vance is busily behind the scenes assembling the core components for a presidential run of his own in 2028. And to hear a sitting vice president attach himself to Richard Nixon the way he did was truly remarkable. But it is not a turning point. It is the capstone to a long scholarly movement on behalf of Richard Nixon to recognize the genuine achievements of his presidency, mm-hmm. and also the many peculiar facts about the Watergate scandal that never received attention in their own time. I'm going to be writing about the vice president's comments, and I'll be sure to post it for all of our viewers on my X feed at James Rosen TV.
0: All right. Thank you, James. Always great to see you. Folks, stick with us. We're back with more after this.
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0: This is This Week on Capitol Hill. I'm Tony Perkins, your host. Well, after several days of uncertainty, U.S. and Iranian negotiators resumed indirect technical discussions in Doha, Qatar, with Qatar serving as the primary mediator. Now, unlike earlier rounds, it focused heavily on Iran's nuclear program. This week's discussions reportedly concentrated on immediate security and economic issues, primarily the Strait of Hormuz. Joining us now to discuss

0: You know, a lot happening across the world, and of course, you know, happy Independence Day for the 250th time. We can't let that just slip by this week, but there's a lot going on in the world, and the president's right on top of it, which is awesome.
1: You know, I was actually thinking about you before we came on the air, being from Pennsylvania, where it kind of all started. Is this got to be a special time, not just for the nation, but Pennsylvania and Philadelphia in particular?
0: Yeah, Philadelphia in particular, but also, look, I come from a little county called York, Pennsylvania, where the Articles of Confederation were written by those same founders. They fled Philadelphia because the British Army was going to try and seize them there. They came to this little courthouse in York, wrote the Articles of Confederation, and you know, York is named as the first capital because of that. I think we were the capital for, I think, 7 or 9 months while that was going on. So the whole state is rife with a lot of history regarding the fact that we no longer wanted to be subjects of the king. We wanted to be citizens of our own country. And that's what we're celebrating, among other things.
1: You know, I was just talking with James Rosen a little bit ago, actually in the previous segment, about the rise of socialist Democrats and this incursion of socialism, and this is not on the peripheral. This is going to be in Congress. I mean, what does that tell us about what we need to do to re-anchor and secure what made America the great country that it is?
0: Yeah, we're not just celebrating 250 years of existence, but we're celebrating the idea, the ideal of America, and that it has lasted for 250 years, but not because it's been just a free ride. It's been under assault for all 250 years, and it's currently under assault with this, you call them Democrats socialists. They're just socialists. Look, if the Democrats want to bring them into their tent, it's going to be to the Democrat Party's peril. They are not Democrat socialists. They are nationalist socialists, and they seek the downfall and destruction of our country as founded, as envisioned, and as currently operated. And it is, look, it is, the calling couldn't be higher. The times couldn't be more grave. They are closer to destroying this country more than any time since the Civil War. And that's the reality of the circumstance.
1: And I think we got to keep that before us. But let's transition to the external threats to our country.
0: Sure.
1: The United States, Iran, not in direct negotiations this week, but indirect. What's your assessment of this latest round of discussions and where this is headed?
0: Well, there's two things going on, I think, of import, Tony. One is, of course, the ongoing Iran negotiations. The other one is the framework deal, the 14 clause deal with Lebanon, which I think is historic. It gets rid of Hezbollah and puts America as kind of the watchdog on that to confirm it, and gets Israel out of Lebanon once that is done, and provides for that peace on that border. But the other one, of course, is Iran. And Iran is trying to act like they always have, where they would say America has the watch, but we have the time. Unfortunately, the Iranian leadership doesn't realize that is now flipped on its head. America, with Donald Trump as president, has not only the watch, but also the time. And while they're playing for time, it is not going to last, and the president is not going to put up with that, with their antics. So they're going to be able to play this game for a little while. But meanwhile, oil is flowing, the economies are picking up, prices are coming down, and Iran is going to be dealt with if they continue to obfuscate and try and protract this, what's inevitable, which is no more nuclear armed terrorist state of Iran. That's the inevitable outcome of this, one way or the other.
1: Of course, the president, well, you said, I mean, he's just in his second year. He's got time on his side, with the exception of the midterm election. Straight ahead of us, that obviously has been a factor in where we stand right now with Iran.
0: Yes, it obviously is a factor. But like I said, the oil is flowing, prices are coming down, world economies are picking up, and there's a reasonable discussion going on right now. But the president recognizes who these people are for what they are, and so I think he's going into this clear-eyed, and there's a limit to his patience on this thing. But you got to remember too, Tony, that while there are midterms coming up and there are inconsistencies.

0: inconsistencies and imperfections in the Republican Party. What America sees right now is the socialists taking over that party. And it doesn't matter if you're just a run-of-the-mill Democrat. That's not who's going to be in charge there. The crazy people that want to destroy America are going to be in charge of it. They've said that Hakeem Jeffries is not going to be the speaker. And as radical as he is, he's not radical enough for them. So the choice is going to be very clear. It's going to be very obvious. You can either choose insanity and suicide, or you can choose some kind of normal way of living in America and the world. And that's the choice that's going to be before the American people at the midterms.
1: Yeah, the speaker is consistently put it up. You have a choice between common sense or crazy. That's exactly the option
0: right.
1: That's before us.
0: Yeah.
1: I want to just step aside for a moment when you're talking about the price of oil and all of that. Are we learning a lesson? I mean, you're from Pennsylvania, Keystone Pipeline, where we're talking right. about bringing more independence in, that we had during the first Trump administration, only to see it abandoned by the Biden administration. We shouldn't have to make our decisions for national security based upon oil.
0: We should not. And of course, the United States is sitting on a mountain of these resources, Pennsylvania in particular, third largest gas producer on the planet. And so, this stuff is right underneath our feet, and we shouldn't be beholden to states and nations like Iran. Just imagine, Tony, if Iran actually did have nuclear weapons and a ballistic missile shield to protect them. If they can extort us now on the Strait of Hormuz without that, just imagine what they would do with that and with a president that would allow that. And so it is important for us to take stock not only of energy independence, but go to the point of energy dominance. We were there for a brief moment until Biden took over, and that can all be changed in a moment in the midterm. So we can't allow that to happen.
1: We just have about 40 seconds left, Congressman Scott Perry. 4th of July, 250th anniversary. What are you looking for toward the future to preserve that freedom and liberty that we have for the next generation?
0: Well, it's exactly right. Happy Independence Day. Happy birthday, America. But America has been under assault since its founding, and that doesn't change now. As a matter of fact, like I said, maybe worse times since the Civil War. These people are going to be elected into Congress, and they're looking to be in the executive branch across the country in mayorships and governorships. It is outrageous. And we're going to have to stand up and start saying so. It's no right. longer we can avoid the confrontation. We cannot avoid it any longer. We have to save our country.
1: Scott Perry, happy 4th of July. Thanks for joining us. Folks, stick with us. We're back with more after this.
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5: In the War of 1812, our nation fought and won America's religious freedom. 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
6: Religious liberty and rights in general were under attack. We all of a sudden became the enemy.
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1: Welcome back to This Week on Capitol Hill. I'm Tony Perkins. Well, on Tuesday, in a 6-3 ruling, the U.S. Supreme Court upheld the state laws of Idaho and West Virginia that protect female athletes by preventing biological males from entering female-only sports. Now, this court decision sets a precedent allowing other states to continue protecting women's and girls' sports. Joining us now to discuss this is West Virginia Attorney General J.B. McCuskey, who led this fight to protect women and girls' sports. General McCuskey, welcome to This Week on Capitol Hill. Thanks for joining us.
11: Thanks for having me. And that was a perfect encapsulation of what happened at the court the other day.
1: Well, first, let me say congratulations on what I think is a very significant victory. I think we have 27 states that are similar to West Virginia protecting women's sports. But I want to ask you this question, General. Why was the Supreme Court decision on this matter so important for women's sports and for fairness?
11: Well, a couple things. I think one of the really important things is that on Title IX, this was a 9-0 decision. And even on the equal protection grounds, it was 6-3. And so as important as the fact that we won is the fact of how resoundingly we won. And I think that's a real indication to the rest of the country, the 23 states, like you said, who don't have similar laws, as well as to Congress, who's been sitting on their hands on this issue, that this is common sense, right? This is where our country is. And if you're talking about competitive sports, making sure that our women and girls have fair and safe places to play makes sense. It's constitutional. And I would challenge every state that doesn't have this law to go out and do it today.
1: You mentioned common sense, General. Let me just read from the court's majority opinion. All agree females and males have inherent physical differences relevant to athletic performances. Did we really need 45 pages of a Supreme Court decision to tell us that?
11: We did not. And what's one of the really interesting things and one of the things that's frustrating for me is I'm constantly asked by the media, particularly people who might disagree with me, you know, was this fight worth it? Was it worth, you know, all of your time to do this? One, that completely forgets about the thousands upon thousands of girls who's having their places taken on podiums. But I think more importantly is in both Idaho and in West Virginia, we got sued. We were defending a common sense law. And so any amount of time that the government or I or my office had to spend on this was in reaction to big national leftist law centers suing the state of West Virginia. So the answer to that question is yes on both accounts.
1: But isn't that the way it often is? They pick the fight and they accuse you of starting the fight. And what did they want? You to wave a white flag and abandon all these girls and common sense?
11: And my state legislature is what they're asking me to abandon. And it is my job to defend their laws. And very bravely, they stood up and passed this law years ago. The other real falsehood that I keep seeing on the internet is places like NBC News and ABC News and CBS News and ESPN, et cetera. They keep saying that this is a ban on trans athletes playing sports. It is not a ban on trans athletes playing sports. It is a ban on biological males playing sports against females. There is no place in this country that will say you cannot play sports because you are trans. What will happen is you will play sports with the people for whom you have the same genetic and biological makeup. And that makes sense.
1: So, General, explain how the precedent that this case sets will affect other states.
11: So all the other 27 states that have similar laws to West Virginia can now move forward freely, knowing that they can enforce their law and that their enforcement of that law will be constitutional. This is really a landmark piece of judicial decision making, right? This is a big deal for our country going forward. And I think one of the things I said earlier that I'd like to reiterate is that I'm really hopeful that all of these Congress people that are taking a victory lap about the hard work that the Republican attorney generals have done on this issue will grow a little bit of intestinal fortitude and understand that it isn't fair for a biological male to be playing sports against a female in California, the same as it isn't in West Virginia. And it's time for Congress to step in, pass common sense legislation here, legislation that agrees with the Supreme Court, that agrees with the NCAA, that agrees with the International Olympic organizations, and to say that in this country, we are going to protect competitive women's sports. And I'm really hopeful that this decision gives them the backbone to do more than just talk and to actually take some action.
1: General, we just have about 45 seconds left, but are you also hopeful that maybe this is a crack in the facade of the left that has kept common sense perspectives at bay because they have confused everyone about gender and sexual identity?
11: Yeah, I mean, I think, one, the answer to that question is a resounding yes, but I think when you look at all of these communists who are getting elected all over this country, what you're seeing is deep fissures within the left. And almost all of those fissures come from a lack of common sense. It is common sense that we live in a capitalistic society. It's common sense that biological boys shouldn't be playing sports against girls. And so I think what you're seeing is that the Democratic Party is really breaking apart into two sides, those who believe in reality and those who don't. And this is a great example of that. And that was a great question.
1: General McCuskey, thanks so much for joining us. Folks, stick with us. The House Speaker joins us next.
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1: Welcome back to This Week on Capitol Hill. I'm Tony Perkins, your host. This July 4th weekend, both chambers of Congress are in recess after efforts to pass the National Defense Authorization Act and the Save America Act flatlined in the House this past week. And with the August recess approaching, what priorities will House Republicans push as the midterm elections approach? Joining us now for our weekly conversation is House Speaker Mike Johnson, who represents Louisiana's 4th Congressional District. Mr. Speaker, happy 4th of July.
20: Hey, Tony. Hey, glad to be with you. And we have so much to celebrate. An exciting weekend in the nation's capital. Just so many visitors here, so much going on, so much to celebrate and be thankful for.
1: Well, let's talk about that before we get into the nitty-gritty of governance. Let's talk about what there is to celebrate. 250 years of this republic, a constitutional republic that has withstood challenges from without and from within. But we've got some things on the horizon when we look at the Democratic Socialist candidates that really, I think, our founders would find an anathema to the founding vision of this nation.
20: Well, that's right. And over 250 years in this grand experiment in self-governance, every generation has had to face different challenges. What we are facing right now really is unprecedented. You know, we fought ideas like Marxism and communism during the Cold War and at other epochs in our history, but we have never fought it on our own shores and within our own institutions. And that is exactly what we are facing right now. As you know, there is a rising number of open Marxist, communist, socialists running for Congress, and they are winning on the Democratic side in these primaries. And it has set off the alarm bells here the last couple of weeks. As you know, you and I have been talking about it for quite some time. I've been on the campaign trail and here in Congress warning people about this for more than a year. And what we've seen in recent months is many Mamdanis have popped up all around the country running for Congress. For a while, Tony, everybody just kind of waved that off and said, oh, that was a New York City anomaly. No, sir, it's everywhere. And we've got to confront it. We've got to take it very seriously. And we have to vanquish that, because the ideas and proposals that these candidates would bring to Congress is frightening stuff. As you know, they published this as platform provisions. They want to abolish all borders. They want to abolish all prisons. They want to defund police. They want to remove the president and the Supreme Court. These are the things they're saying openly. They have disdain for America's founding principles. They wipe their hands on the American flag. Some of them have ties to terrorist organizations. This is not a game. We have to take it seriously. So while we celebrate the great blessing of liberty and this incredible country that God has given us to steward, we have to understand we're in an all-out battle to save it.
1: Let me get you to unpack that for just a moment a little bit further. When you talk about confronting it, I don't want people to think that there's a law that can be passed that will fix this. This is not an issue of laws, because our system of government allows for the maximum of freedom for men and women to govern themselves according to transcendent truth. This calls for a rediscovery of the founding principles that this nation was built upon. This is a battle of ideas in which all of us have to be vocal and engaged.
20: It's a battle of ideas, and ideas have consequences, sometimes very dangerous, frightening consequences, and we have to take that seriously. So yes, in this contrast of worldviews, of visions, of who we are as Americans and who we're going to be, we must remember our history. We must understand the foundational principles of the country, the foundations themselves, because it is impossible to defend them if you don't understand them. And so that's an education component. It's an advocacy component. It's reminding the generation coming behind us and some of our current, even office holders around the country, what it is we're fighting for. What makes America the greatest nation in the history of the world, and how is it imperiled? That is our task, and we need every platform, every voice. I'm grateful for your show and the weekly updates you provide everyone, because more and more Americans need to be attuned. One of the things that the founders of this grand experiment in self-governance reminded us of, their advice that echoes down through the generations to you and me, is that religion and morality were indispensable supports of the republic, and in order to keep the republic, you had to have an informed and engaged electorate. You had to have citizens, people who understood that if you're going to be self-governing, if you're going to have a government, maintain a government of, by, and for the people ourselves, then the people have to be engaged and steward that. They have to be wary of their responsibility as citizens. We need much more of that, and this is a wake-up call for us to do all those very things.
1: Now, there is a role for Congress to play in this. When we look at, you talked about platforms, we've seen in recent years social media, the big tech companies putting their thumb on the scale of free speech. That's obviously something that needs continued attention. But also, we had a court decision this week on birthright citizenship that essentially throws open the doors, the gates of our nation. I mean, Congress has a role there, do they not?
20: They do, and the president tried to work on that with executive orders that was thwarted in the court, as you noted, in a very damaging, I think, dangerous decision, because the original idea of birthright citizenship, as we all know from history, was to, overcome the stain and the sin of slavery and ensure that, you know, their children born here had the same opportunities and rights as everyone else. But now it's been abused and terribly so by foreign countries, birthright tourism. They're using us, they're abusing us, other nations to ourselves, and including China, which is a real threat, as has been explained by national security experts and the chair of Homeland Security just this week, that Chinese nationals will come here over the border in the eighth month of pregnancy, have a child, have dual citizenship as an American, go back to China, be trained as a young person, as a insurgent Marxist communist, and then sent back over here to invade and go into our university systems or corporate American, steal intellectual property, et cetera. It's very dangerous. It's something we must take seriously. In Congress, we're investigating right now the role that we need to play. Will it require a constitutional amendment, or can we do this statutorily to try to address this threat? Very serious stuff.
1: All right, before we wrap up, Mr. Speaker, back to this past week. A little frustrating for you. I sensed it in your voice as you were talking to the media, where some members of your own caucus basically shut down the House floor again this week.
20: Yeah, I got to work with all of them, get them all together, another day at the office. But these are high stakes. By voting against our own party's rule on the floor, it impeded the progress of the National Defense Authorization Act. Obviously, very important to get military funding right now. And of course, the fourth iteration, the fourth time we'll pass the Save America Act, and the only route to get it to the president's desk, ultimately, I'm afraid, is through a reconciliation bill. To do all that, we've got to keep the engine moving here. So when we bring them back after this short break for July 4th, we'll get right back to it. I'll get them on board. We'll move it forward. Just another day here.
1: All right, Mr. Speaker. Have a great weekend. Always great to see you.
20: You too, my friend. God bless and happy 4th.
1: House Speaker Mike Johnson. By the way, this is an opportunity to rediscover the foundations of our country. And in fact, the Speaker and I used to teach a course together. I originally taught it. He joined with me. A God in Government course that explores the biblical grounds for government and how America built itself on those foundations. You can find out more by texting course to 67742. Stick with us. We're back after this.
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1: Welcome back to This Week on Capitol Hill. At Matthew 19, the Pharisees, always trying to trap Jesus, cornered him on the subject of marriage and sexuality. He replied, "Have you never read that he who created them from the beginning made them male and female?" Well, this week, the U.S. Supreme Court, in its majority opinion on women's sports and the definition of sex, spent 45 pages explaining that, quote, "females and males have inherent physical differences relevant to athletic performance," end quote. What Jesus said in one sentence took the highest court in the land 45 pages to explain. But there is a reason. The court gave judicial sanction to this cultural race to the bottom when it redefined marriage in its 5-4 decision in Obergefell 16 years ago. Some of us, despite the hate labels and the deplatforming, warned that redefining marriage was never just about marriage equality or allowing people to marry the one they loved. It was about a radical reordering of society as human sexuality became something viewed as infinitely customizable. We have short memories as a people, so let me take us back about 15 years. Less than 6 months after Obergefell, the Charlotte, North Carolina City Council ignited the bathroom wars by allowing men who identified as women to use women's restrooms. The state legislature intervened, only to face boycotts from the NBA, the NCAA, and other sports organizations. The agenda then moved into the schools, where parents who opposed bathroom policies or objected to schools hiding a child's social transition from them were increasingly marginalized, even called domestic terrorists by those working with the Biden administration. Women's sports became the point where the public drew a clear line, as more girls lost championships, scholarships, and opportunities to male-bodied competitors, sometimes suffering physical injuries in the process. Now, to return to the court's decision in West Virginia versus PBJ, the majority states, quote, "Females and males have inherent physical differences relevant to athletic performance," end quote. In acknowledging biological reality in athletics, the court has exposed the tension within its own jurisprudence. Many Americans now recognize that redefining marriage opened Pandora's box, leading to efforts to redefine human sexuality throughout education, sports, medicine, government, and a host of other areas of public life. If females and males have inherent physical differences that matter on the playing field, do those differences not also matter in the family? The social sciences consistently confirm what Jesus reminded the Pharisees. God made humanity male and female. He then declared, "For this reason, a man shall leave his father and mother and shall be joined inseparably to his wife, and the two shall become one flesh." That one flesh union produces children who were designed to have both a mother and a father. Decades of research have repeatedly found that on average, children raised by their married mother and father who love one another experience better outcomes across a host of measures. The court should not stop with women's sports. If biological reality matters on the playing field, should it not matter in the family? The truthful answer to that question requires re-examining Obergefell, a decision that conflicts with biological reality, the well-being of children, and the design for marriage that Jesus affirmed. And that has been This Week on Capitol Hill.
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0: Nick is with us in New York. Hi, Nick. How are you?
1: Hi, guys. Thanks in advance for your help.
0: Sure. What's up?
1: Okay, so here's my problem. My wife, she's been to a number of different dentists, and it's been an evolving problem. Not evolving. She's been getting the same diagnosis for a number of years, but we haven't really known what to do about it. Basically, we've seen a few dentists that have all said the same thing. She needs to have, like, a total mouth reconstruction, and it's phenomenally expensive. We don't have dental insurance. It's out of pocket. The quotes are from like $70,000 to $150,000 that we would either, I mean, I don't know what to do about it. I don't know. I mean, technically I could take money out of my retirement and pay for it. We do have quite a big emergency fund that could probably pay for it, but that leaves us like wiped out then. My sort of preference is to figure out a way to pay it incrementally, like, you know, $20,000 a year or something like that. But I don't know. I just don't know how to go about it, or I'm not really sure. You know, my inclination would be to get a bunch of credit cards.
0: Dump how much is in your emergency like fund?
1: Like $80,000.
0: Okay. All right.
1: So I think.
2: And how urgent is the surgery?
0: What is the? I mean, it's obviously tremendously painful thing.
1: It's going to be awful.
0: No, I mean
1: awful.
0: Currently like she's in pain, right?
1: Well. Yeah, I mean, like, basically her bite has collapsed, so her teeth hit each other and the enamel wears away, so she gets a lot of cavities. Her teeth are all loose from sort of hitting each other incorrectly.
2: Oh, gosh.
1: So it's not fun.
2: No.
1: And, but she can't bear the idea of spending all this money on that's out of pocket on, I want her to get it done because I want her to be happy and healthy. But I also, it's
0: what is your household
1: amount
0: income?
1: Of money. It's, she doesn't work. And I'm a freelancer, and it varies. It varies from about $140,000 to $200,000 a year. So, I mean, theoretically, we could tighten the belt and probably pay for it this year. But that would be really...
2: Could you cash flow some of it and take some out of the emergency fund?
0: Yeah.
1: Yeah, well, I could pay for the whole thing out of the emergency fund, but then that puts the emergency fund to zero, which I understand is the point of the emergency fund, but...
0: Yeah.
2: Or cash flow some of it and take it down to $20,000, right? Cash flow the rest of the surgery.
0: Okay, so I'm... When I run into something like this, the biggest problem is that I feel like I don't know what's going on, and I've got to figure out enough of what's going on.

0: yes on the others, you know. So, but, and yeah, that's true in anything. Whether, you know, if I'm dealing with a legal matter, I'm not going to just accept one lawyer that says you're screwed. I'm like, no, I think I'm not.
1: I think you're not my lawyer. But that's a part of of life, a big decision making anyways.
0: Gather
1: you get multiple options. When you're shopping for a house, have multiple ones that you're looking at. Car shopping, go drive multiple before you buy. You know what I mean? Like that's a wisdom play anyways. And especially something this high dollar with health attached to it. Yeah, you definitely want to make sure that someone's not just outpricing you because they're in Manhattan and they can. Because if they can, they're doing it, you know. But if you can find something else, well worth it. Well, I hope it goes well, Nick,
0: for
1: you guys.
0: One airline ticket save you $20,000.
1: Yeah, and I hope that, her health and all of that, I hope it stores up. Because that has to be not a fun thing to live with on a daily basis. So.
0: I have the pain tolerance of nothing. I've been in intensive care. A little baby girl, yeah.

0: Buying or selling a home is exciting, but let's be real, it's also a huge deal. 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
2: Hey guys, Rachel Cruz here. 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

0: Our scripture of the day, Philippians 3:17. Join together in following my example, brothers and sisters. And just as you have us as a model, keep your eyes on those who live as we do. Margaret Thatcher said, don't follow the crowd. Let the crowd follow you. Karen is in Cleveland, Ohio. Hi, Karen. How are you?
1: Good. How are you doing? Thanks for taking my call.
0: Sure. What's up?
1: I'm 65 years old, and I recently found out that my husband lost all of our retirement and all of our money. And I ultimately ended up getting a dissolution because he gave me the house. I have no debt, basically, but I have a $300,000 house. I had to get a job and have a little bit of alimony, a little bit of Social Security. I have about $70,000 from money that my mom left me, and I'm just wondering how to move forward. Do I sell the house and invest the money?
0: Wow.
2: Oh, Karen, I'm so sorry.
0: Yeah.
1: Yeah.
0: You said you're how old?
1: 65.
0: How long were you married?
1: 15 years. He's 59.
0: What did he do with the money?
1: He retired at 54 and took a lump sum. And then because he dabbled in the market, he decided to do that full time. And I managed the daily budget. He managed the retirement money. And what I did not know is that he moved his retirement money into his trading account. And last year he went all in on something and
2: lost
1: about $500,000.
0: Whoa.
1: And so he left, and then he came back, and when I found out lost the rest of it, I told him to get a job, and he left again.
2: Oh, Karen.
0: So what do you make at your career?
1: Retired a while back, many years ago, so I've got, because I'm 65, I don't want to start a career again, so I'm a receptionist, and I'm bringing in about $1,600 a month. Yeah.
0: Other than your broken heart, how's your health?
1: It's okay so far. I mean, my plan is to maybe work for another 10 years. I'll have to.
0: Mm-hmm. Mm-hmm. Okay.
2: Is the house paid for, Karen?
1: It is.
2: It's paid for, okay.
1: He had me take my Social Security early, so I don't get as much there. And my 401k is gone. So
0: that was part of what he lost.
1: Mm-hmm. Well, we lived off of it for a while he was investing because I was older and I was 59 and a half.
2: So you could take it without penalty. Yeah.
1: Yeah.
0: So you got 70 grand and 300 grand and a $25,000 a year job. Okay.
1: Yeah.
0: How we got here doesn't change the answer. Although it just, it adds to the emotion of everything for sure. But I'm still going to say, I'm going to set 20,000 of the 70 aside as your emergency fund. I'm going to sit down with a SmartVestor Pro and invest the 50. And do you sell the 300?
2: I wonder what 150.
0: What's the history on the house?
1: The history?
0: I mean, how long you owned it or?
1: Yeah, we've owned it 14 years. It's in pretty good shape.
0: Okay. All right. I mean, if we're only doing math and all we're trying to do is just maximize everything, regardless of the emotion or regardless of just quality of life, you know, you go buy a $150,000 condo and you take another $150,000 of that house and you put it in good mutual funds. Now you got 220 at 65. Now at 70, that 220 will be a $500,000 if you don't add anything to it. So yeah, I'm probably doing that.
2: Go get a condo or something.
0: And then the second thing I'm going to do is I'm going to reset your narrative in your head of, oh, I'm 65. I don't have time for another career. Yeah, you do. You got plenty of time. In the world we live in today, things spin up so fast and make so much money so quickly. I would not take somebody as bright as I'm talking to and make them only a receptionist because I'm 65 for the next 10 years and I make nothing. Instead, I'd try to figure out a way to go make some money. And I think you got chops, girl. I think there's some stuff you can do.
1: Yeah.
0: What was your former career?
1: I was a medical lab technician making about $50,000.
0: Okay.
1: Which is pretty intense of a job and hard to start over in.
0: You know. Yeah. Okay.
1: He's supposed to be giving me $1,000 alimony, but
0: that's not going to change your life.
1: I don't know if it's going to be.
0: Besides that, he's not dependable
1: either.
0: Yeah, he's not dependable. He's not. You can't project where you're going to end up with that.
1: So if I rent, I mean, the alimony.
0: I wouldn't rent.
1: Pay my rent.
2: No, I'd go buy something. $150,000 to $200,000.
0: Pay cash for $150,000 condo.
1: Yeah. And the condo fees.
0: Yeah, but you know.
1: Yeah.
0: But you got $150,000 freed up when you do that.
2: And invest it'll be
0: add
2: good.
0: Add to the 50,
2: yeah.
0: That's, you know, then you got 200, and that'll be, that will grow to $500,000 by the time you're 75. And so,
2: you
0: or by the time
2: that.
0: You're 72. Mm-hmm. So, and you'll be adding to it during that time. And so you could retire in a very good shape, you know, in your early 70s. But the mm-hmm. the variable is if we could triple your income.
2: Right.
0: And that changes the math on this dramatically, and increases the probability of a good outcome. And the bad news is you're by yourself. The great news is you're by yourself. You don't have to convince anybody to do this but you. And you know, all the baggage is in the rearview mirror. That's why they call him an ex. Wow. I'm so sorry.
2: I know, Karen. That's horrible.
0: Horrible thing to go through. So, yeah, gang, we talk about this all the time, combining your finances and having full transparency and full decision-making as a paired thing. Both of us know everything that's going on. Both of us know. And so that gives us checks and balances when we do that.
2: Yeah, and I can hear in my other ear, people are like, this is why you don't combine, you know, yada, yada, yada. But here's the deal.
0: It's exactly why you do combine. Because you're looking over his shoulder,
2: yeah,
0: and the first time
2: her,
0: he day trades, you shut the whole thing down.
2: Yeah, well, if you're looking at the details, is what you're saying. But he took her; they had money combined, and he took her 401k.
0: Yeah, but they weren't combined in their operating of their household.
2: Okay, 100%. That's what I'm saying. Is I can hear someone say, "Oh my gosh, that scares me. I want to keep my stuff over here to protect it to make sure that he doesn't touch it." But what I'm saying is,
0: you shouldn't marry him.
2: That's
0: yeah.
2: it.
0: Yeah.
2: That too. Yes.
0: If 100%. If you can't sit down together and both of you talk about everything in the going on with your money, you shouldn't get married in the first place.
2: And
0: not talking about her. I'm just talking about
2: in
0: general terms.
2: Yes, yes. And it's easy in a marriage just to let one person, you do this, I do this. And that's kind of what she said. I did the monthly budget. He did the investing. And you both have to be doing both as well.
0: But George just did fresh research, and it was amazing. It used to be a lower number, but he found that if a person day trades for consecutively for 24 months, 97% lose money.
2: I believe it.
0: That's all of you. That's stupid.
2: And all eggs in one basket. He put everything
0: like
2: in one thing, and it went down.
0: 90% of the time I drive down that road, a kid throws a rock at my car. You know, I'm not driving down that road anymore. I mean, 97%? That's not even a statistic. That's just a fact now. Mm-hmm. So just day trading is stupid is what that means. And so as soon as somebody says that, all of your bells
2: Run
0: and whistles
2: the,
0: and alarms yeah. need to be going off and going, no, no, no, no, no, no, no. No with a capital H, no. We're not doing this. No. Wow. I'm sorry, Karen. I'm sorry, Karen. I'm sorry you went through this. We're not preaching at you or shaming you in any way.
2: No, it's other people listening that just to be aware, you guys.
0: These are the reasons. Situations like yours are why we get so hyped up against some of the things that happened to you.
2: Yeah.
0: That's what it amounts to. Wow. Ouch.
2: Karen, call us back if you need us, though. We really
0: are.
2: We're cheering
0: you
2: on.
0: We'll help you any way we can.
2: Yeah.
0: Wow. Absolutely. That puts this hour of the Ramsey Show in the books. We'll be back with you before you know it. In the meantime, remember, there's ultimately only one way to financial peace, and that's to walk daily with the Prince of Peace, Christ Jesus.

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0: 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Jennifer's in New York City. Hi, Jennifer. How are you?
1: Hi, how are you?
0: Great. How can we help?
1: I am feeling very overwhelmed right now. I have a daughter going into her senior year of high school, another one going into her 10th grade of high school. And I, over the last year or two, have been trying to tackle our bills while also saving for college. So right now, I don't know what I should be tackling first. I have $8,000 that I owe to the IRS, $25,000 in credit card debt, and I am putting away about $200 a month for their college.
0: And how much do you have saved for their college?
1: Almost nothing because I just started. Okay. So I opened up 529 plans about a year ago.
0: So $200 a month for 1 year is $2,400.
1: Yes, but...
0: And where is your senior in high school planning to go to college?
1: We're looking at SUNY schools because we're trying to stick to $20,000 a year.
0: You're looking at what schools? City?
1: SUNY, State of New York School.
0: Oh, okay. Right. Yeah, in-state tuition.
1: They're affordable, so.
0: Yeah, in-state tuition, yeah, for sure.
2: How much do you guys make a year, Jennifer, or you make?
1: Sure. We my husband and I both work full-time, and we both also have second jobs, and our combined income is about $267,000 a year.
0: Okay. So you're just kind of getting started on this paying attention to money thing?
1: Well, yes.
0: I mean, you make
1: $250,000
0: a year and you're broke. So explain that. Why?
1: We have a lot of expenses. We've been sending our kids to private school and...
0: Instead of college.
1: Well, the idea was that they were going to get college scholarships from the school that they're attending.
2: Mm-hmm. Will that happen at any level?
1: I mean, I think so, yeah. But in case it doesn't, right now we're still focusing on SUNY schools. But even still, we'd like to use the scholarships towards that.
2: Mm-hmm.
1: Also, we do live in New York. So
2: yeah.
1: I know $267,000 sounds like an extreme amount of money, but New York is probably one of the most expensive places to live. So everything is just a lot more elevated in cost. Yes, we do live a very comfortable life. We are not holding back. We eat out frequently. I have started changing those habits recently, but I fear it's too late. And I just don't know.
0: It is too late for a senior in college.
1: Okay.
0: Because you're not at your current pattern, you're not going to have money for the first year's tuition.
1: Okay, what do I do?
0: Well, I mean, you don't. I mean, you told me you're going to save $2,000 and it's $20,000 that you need, right?
2: We all going to try to cash flow any level of it, Jennifer? Like if it's 10 per semester with what you have, is that part of the plan, thinking through that, or?
1: I mean, in a perfect world, I'd find a way to pay off the bills, right? The credit cards and the IRS within the next 12 months.
0: Okay, so what y'all have to do, I'm sorry, Jennifer, I apologize for interrupting, but what you're going to have to do is y'all are going to have to decide what's important.
1: Yeah.
0: Is it important for your daughter to go to college? And if it is, then you're going to have to stop doing a whole lot of stupid butt stuff you've been doing today.
1: Yes, for sure.
0: You don't have a choice. The arithmetic tells you that. Okay? And so you're not eating out. You're not going out to eat. You're going to be on beans and rice. You're going to be living like you make $50,000 a year so you can put your kid into school. Or she's not going. These are your two options.
2: Or a community college for the first year.
0: Or a community college, or she gets scholarships.
2: Or the scholarships.
0: Something, but you're not going to have the money otherwise.
1: I'm going to... I'm calling because I want to try and have the money.
0: Yeah. Well, mm-hmm. what I'm saying is that all the stuff you're telling me that, you know, the excuses you made about where $260,000 went.
2: So, Jennifer, but I would say the baby steps, you're new to this. So the order of importance for anyone starting this, really regardless of kids and circumstances, it really is getting yourself in a place where you're debt free. You and your husband have a fully funded emergency fund of 3 to 6 months of expenses. And then you guys start at that point then investing in retirement and kids' college. So that is the baby steps if you want to look at the plan. So that would mean that if you follow that plan, there's probably going to be some different courses of action in the next 2 years with not only your expenses, but maybe her school choice for the first 2 years, you know, if that's what you guys stick to. But if you and your husband sit down and decide, no, college is more important and we want to cash flow that first before we pay. If you want to do the baby steps out of order, you won't be doing the baby steps, right? You'll be doing your own plan. But the fastest way that we have seen for people to get control of their money is for you guys as a household to be stable and to get the spending under control, to get the debt paid off, because you're feeling like you're trying to do 18 things at once and you just don't get a lot of traction when you do that. But when you focus in on one thing at a time, again, it's not ideal timeline-wise with your stage of life with kids. I totally hear that. But it is the fastest way from point A to point B to actually have some control over your money long-term and building those habits. But that would mean college may look a little different for your daughter, the senior, for maybe the first year or two of her college.
0: I think you and your husband need to sit down and say, we're going to clear the IRS. We're going to clear the credit cards. Now. Fast.
2: And pause college. Pause the 200.
0: And she goes, and don't put anything in college. And then she's not, you're not going to have the private school tuition when she leaves that. So you've got that freed up in your budget to put towards college once she goes. And you put her in a community college and she applies for 73,000 scholarships. Okay. We had a lady that was a personality for a while named Christina Ellis. And she had a number one best-selling book called How I Got $500,000 in Free Money for College. And she went on and got her master's degree in business from Vanderbilt, all paid for. Single mom's daughter. Single mom came and said, I don't have the money. The only way you're going is if you go get scholarships. And she had to sit and apply for scholarships like 2 hours a day, like it was her part-time job. But it worked. She got hundreds of thousands of dollars. And you can look the book up on Amazon, How I Got $500,000 in Scholarships. And Christina's still out there teaching people this stuff. She's incredible. And so that's one thing. The second thing is choose a college and sit down the three of you right now, your senior, your husband, and you, and say, we cannot afford for you to go anywhere except here first year. And a community college for free or almost free is not a bad thing. All those credits will transfer. You get a lot of your basics out of the way if you're going for a four-year degree. And the kid is not, you know, no one knows where you went to school. All they know is where you graduated from. And even then, they don't really know that. They don't care.
2: And that's going to be a hit to the ego, in a sense, of going from private school in Manhattan to a community college. But it's long-term, it's the smart decision, Jennifer, for her long-term as well, so that you don't rack up student loans.
0: Yeah, but your family's going to have to change your priorities. Y'all are way out of whack.
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0: Jamie's in St. Louis. Hi, Jamie. How are you?
1: I'm doing good. Thank you.
0: Good.
1: Sorry, I'm kind of nervous. I really didn't think I'd get on the show.
0: Well, surprise. Here you are. You'll be okay. We've never lost a patient. What's up?
2: I won't let Dave be mean to you, Jamie.
1: Well, I just recently finished listening to the Total Money Makeover and been listening to George's book. And it's really got me motivated to make changes.
0: Good.
1: And I just kind of want to keep that motivation going. We've already, like, eliminated $200 worth of subscriptions we've had.
0: Good.
1: We do live on one income, and I'm just, you know, it's giving us higher aspirations for the future, but I'm just wondering how we keep that motivation going and keeping that larger goal from kind of demotivating us in our current situation.
0: Feedback loop. The psychologists tell us that if we can see and feel traction towards our goals, we can keep going. When you don't feel like you're getting anywhere, when you feel like the only light at the end of the tunnel is an oncoming train, everyone quits. So you can go through a long journey as long as you can measure your progress and sense it with a feedback loop. And so that's one of the reasons we want to do something like a debt snowball, where we list our debts smallest to largest, and we attack the smallest one with a vengeance, because when we knock that one out, it gives us positive feedback. Oh, this might work. And then you knock another one out, your hope level continues to increase. And as your hope level increases, your sacrifices, you're willing to sacrifice deeper because it's starting to work, you know, and things are starting to move in the right direction.
2: Yep, absolutely. What, Jamie, what is your situation? You keep saying that. How much debt do you guys have?
1: So we're married and we have four kids, and we live on about $55,000 a year.
2: Okay.
1: And we're currently about $23,000 in debt.
0: Okay. Well, that's tough but doable. But two things tell me immediately when I hear that situation. One is a detailed budget in every dollar. You're going to feel like you've got a raise because you've got a large enough family that there's a level of chaos.
1: Yes.
0: Yeah, that's just normal. I mean, you would be weird if you didn't. If they're all regimented little Stepford children or something, you'd have a weird bunch of kids, right? No, so there's a chaos level when you got four kids. And so it goes with the territory. And so you guys have to force some order and some organization to the money side of the equation. And that's also going to add some order to the rest of the thing is while you're doing it. You can't keep from doing that. And then the second thing that comes to mind is $55,000 is low. What's your career and what's your aspirations there? We need to get your income up, man.
1: I am a floor installer.
0: Mm-hmm. How old are you?
1: I currently work for, I'm 34.
0: Okay, when you're 44, what are you going to be?
1: Probably the same thing.
0: Probably not a good plan.

0: or so to speak, of how do you want to keep advancing is going to be big, Jamie. And again,
1: I'm 65. Your knees are going to be hurting when you get there.
2: Yeah, no, I totally agree.
0: Yeah. Well, Jamie, for you guys, I'm just curious, the debt that you have, what was it, $25,000, $22,000? What is the smallest debt there?
2: It's primarily just one. It's the work van that I have.
1: The what?
2: The work van that I have.
1: A work van. I misunderstood you. Okay. So you... Yeah.
0: Do you run your own company?
2: No, it's a private company. It's just me and another guy. So I mean, there is growth to be had. Still.
1: Wait a minute. But you and the other guy do installing together, and you're independent contractors. You own your company?
2: I don't. He's the owner. I'm his employee.
0: Why do you have the van debt?
2: Because I'm slow.
1: I'm sorry?
2: It was just a bad decision, kind of.
1: Okay.
2: I just did it so that I could try to make more money.
0: Okay.
1: Okay.
2: Because I would have my own vehicle. And gotcha. I would also help with making more progress within the company.
1: There's two of you. Yeah. Yeah. So, okay. So rule number one is we don't buy vehicles on debt. Rule number two is we don't buy vehicles, period, for someone else's company. We buy them for our own company. So I want you to take this van and start doing some side hustle work that doesn't compete with your current boss, but that allows you to make some extra money here and there, utilizing the skills that you have. And let's take this van and start talking about how someday you're going to be self-employed and make a whole lot more than you make now. But let's start moving that direction, mm-hmm. because this van is a big, big debt with your income and with four kids. If you didn't have that van payment, you probably wouldn't even have been calling. But the good news is you're learning, you're growing, you've already gone through a couple of audiobooks, you're calling us on the air asking, you're open, you're not being belligerent and prideful about this, you're saying, I want to learn, and you're the kind of guy we help all the time, and we love helping you. We're glad you're here. Proud of you for taking those steps. Those are big steps. 34 years old, four kids, van payment, you go, I got to learn something new, this isn't working. Good for you, because you do. If you keep doing the same thing over and over, you keep getting the same result. And, you know, it's pretty predictable. So, you know, so what we got to do is we got to think about how your career unfolds over the next 10 years and how this van fits into that and how we get the van paid off. And I
0: do think, a budget, honestly, Jamie, in your situation and for you and your wife to be on the same page and you guys have a plan going forward of where the income is going. Because that will be tight with four kids to be on that. And so I think it's even more important, right, for you guys to be looking at every single dollar. And you've already cut $200 of subscriptions, which is amazing. And so, you know, just continuing to look at that lifestyle and just say, okay, where can we pull back to throw extra money at this van? Because if you didn't have the van payment, to your point, I'm like, that margin.
1: It would change everything.
0: Yeah, the margin helps so much when you look at the monthly numbers. But yeah. Well done, Jamie. And you and your wife get on the same page. You guys do this together.
1: Jamie, if you've made mistakes with money, that makes you over 12 years old. Every walking person has made mistakes with money. I have a PhD in DUMB. I've done things that make what dumb things you've ever done look horrendously smart. I mean, I have done some stupid stuff in my life. The trick we all have to learn is to not do the same dumb thing. You know, figure out what's dumb, never do that one again. Figure out what's dumb, never do that one again. Figure out what's dumb, never do that one again. And if you keep doing that, when you get to be my age, they call you wise. Because you've quit doing so many dumb things that there's not much left to do but some smart things. And you really do get a whole pile of that behind you. And so if you've made a mistake, there's no reason to shame yourself about it. You know, just go, hey, I made a mistake. I didn't know. That was a dumb thing. Doing a dumb thing doesn't make you dumb. Doing a dumb thing three times in a row makes you dumb.
0: And you know what I think, Jamie, because you started the call with just like, gosh, it could feel discouraging as we start climbing this mountain. Mm-hmm. You know, how do you not be discouraged? just knowing the season of life you guys are, and I'm just assuming because of your age and the four kids, you guys got little kids at home, and it's just, there's a lot happening.

0: and you're in the day to day so much, that grind. Well, that's how I feel as a mom sometimes. I'm like, it's just one day at a time, one day at a time. And for you and your wife to go out, Winston and I do this once a year. We call it our dream date. It sounds kind of cheesy, but we just say, we put money off the table. We've done this for years, and we just look ahead. We usually do like a 10-year look ahead, and we say out loud that how old our kids are going to be in 10 years, how old we're going to be, and what do we want to do within those 10 years. When we get to that age, what kind of house do we want to live in? Where do we want to live? Where are our kids going to be in school? What kind of bucket list trips maybe we've checked off, big financial goals? Like, just dream. Like, get out of the day-to-day, get out of the overwhelming numbers, and you guys together just start this, like, refreshed looking at the future together and just dream and have fun.
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3: 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Listen, I need everyone to put your phones down. Yes, put it down. You're going to live. 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
0: Hey guys, Rachel Cruz here. 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

0: David is in Phoenix. Hi, David. How are you?
1: I'm doing well. I love you guys.
0: Thank you. You too. How can we help?
1: I spent the first 2 decades of my adult life pretty income driven in terms of my lifestyle. I'm married. I've got four kids, but we never really saved or invested too much. And I was also kind of in living for me mode, and some knuckleheadery and personal sin led to us needing to sell our house and use the equity that we had built to pay off some of the consequences of my actions.
0: Wow.
1: And here in the last 2 years or so, the Lord has really given me a second chance in a lot of ways.
0: That's a specialty.
1: It really is. Now for the last, 18 months or so, we've been renting, so we're not homeowners anymore. But I've got a small business that is doing increasingly well. My income is doing well, and our mindset is now very much shifted, and we're trying to very much aggressively save and invest and sock away for retirement. But certainly with an eye towards some of what we're socking away right now being the nest egg to help us enter the homeownership market again. However, I guess my question is, we've talked about kind of a plan here of in the next 18 to 24 months, maybe purchasing a home again, but we would be using most of the investment and savings that we have set aside as the down payment probably for something like that.
0: Mm-hmm.
1: We're fairly comfortable in our renting situation. And so I guess my question is, with as aggressively as I'm able to sock money away right now, does it maybe make sense for us to postpone that decision for a few years and not purchase a home in the next, 1.5 to 2 years, but maybe 6 or 7 years down the road? I'd love your thoughts.
0: Congratulations on the turn you've made.
1: Thank you.
0: Obviously a complete 180 in your whole life. And, I can just tell from the quick version of your story and, very, very cool. Rent is patience, and then the question is, what are we being patient for? And in your question, the way you posed it is the right way of looking at it, I think, and that is, is it worth it to delay until we can do this with even more downstroke? And at some point, that becomes a personal choice, okay? A first-time home buyer, we tell folks, when you're out of debt, are you guys, David, out of debt?
1: We're getting close. I owe my parents $10,000, which should be knocked out here in the next couple months.
0: Okay. And what are you making in the small business?
1: Well, it's hard to put my finger on it because it's only been around for 18 months and it continues to grow. In 2025, the gross revenue was about $320,000 and my overhead was about 8%.
0: What is it year to date?
1: Year to date, it's about gross revenue is about $300,000
0: okay.
1: in the first 6 months of the year.
0: It's on a hockey stick curve. Then good. Okay, so you're going to be
1: 6 or 5%.
0: Yeah. Okay. And so you're good for you. Congratulations. Obviously, the Lord is blessing the new direction of your life. That's cool. With a new home buyer. We just say put 5% down, whatever, or more, as much as you can put down is a better. Anything that's not in retirement savings is your down payment. Throw it at it, and 15-year fixed where the payment's no more than a fourth of your take-home pay. You've got a couple of moving targets here. One is you've got the moving target of Phoenix real estate, which has a tendency to shoot up. We've had a couple times in my memory of Phoenix having a bit of a bubble. It got really, really hot there, no pun intended. And and it may again. And, I wouldn't want to be on the other side of that. I'd want to be riding that up if that were happening. So that's variable number one. Variable number two is you've got this hockey stick business that's going up and to the right in the right direction. And you're going to be able to do a completely different house 2 years from now what you could do today if that thing continues to grow that at that rate and do so reasonably. So you might choose a completely different house. So I'm going to try to balance those two things against each other. How fast is the market increasing? How fast is my business growing? And then and so how long am I going to have patience with this good situation with rent and stacked cash? I'll give you a guess. I would not be outside a 3-year window to buy if I were in your shoes.
1: Okay.
0: Now, I pay cash or I can't buy, so I couldn't do any of this. But I'm talking about the things that we recommend here on the air, 15-year fix. It's the only debt that we don't yell at people for, okay, is a house.
1: Mm-hmm.
0: It's the only one. And a 15-year fix where the payment's no more than a fourth of your take-home pay and you put as much as you can put down. So just past the entry-level first-time home buyer is someone probably in your situation where I'd love to see you have at least 20% down because you could avoid private mortgage insurance, which is about $75 per month per 100,000 borrowed. It's a lot.
1: That's one of our goals for sure.
0: It's a lot. Mm-hmm. And so avoiding that, and then beyond that, everything we're doing is, okay, we're either increasing the price of the house because we've got more and more and more money, or we're decreasing the debt on the house that we buy because we've got more and more and more money, or some of each.
2: How old are you guys, David?
1: I'm 41.
2: Okay. So, yeah, you guys, I didn't know. I was going to say, if you're getting close to that point of retirement, then investing was going to be important, but you guys have plenty of time, so that's great.
0: I would
2: take, you sound more mature than a 41-year-old. I don't know why, David. You're older.
0: It's the mileage in the story.
1: I've been through a refining fire.
2: Yeah, there you go. But yeah, I had 2 to 3 years in my head to rent and then to buy. So
0: yeah, I would not recommend a 5-year play in your situation with the variables you gave me. And it feels like 1 year feels a little desperate.
1: Okay.
0: Does that make any sense?
1: Yeah, I mean we've probably got about 200 set aside right now in investments and a SEP.
0: Mm-hmm. We're not using
1: No, I would be not touching that. So primarily the brokerage accounts.
0: How much is in the brokerage account?
1: Between the, I've probably got about 130 in there right now.
0: Okay. So if you took 24 months and added to that, that's not a bad plan.
1: Yeah.
0: That's what it feels like to me. But but renting in the interim is just patience. You know, it's just, we've got to get a couple of these changes have to have time to cook up in your life. Your life has completely changed. And in every segment of your life has changed. Every department mm-hmm. of your life has changed. So holistically, your life, you are a life that has changed.
2: Yeah.
0: You know? And so awesome. That's power. And I want some time for those seeds to germinate and sprout and take advantage of them if I'm in your shoes. So
2: Have some settling.
0: Yeah. What I don't want people to do is wait too long because you're lacking in hope, or go too fast because you're somehow desperate and you're like freaked out about real estate.
2: Mm-hmm.
0: And so neither one of those are good motivators. So instead, just a wise, you know, I'm the tortoise, I'm plodding, and I'm plotting while I'm plodding on how I'm going to pull this off. And I think you're going to be just fine, David. I think the house is going to be a natural next move in the next 24 months or so, and you're going to make a good decision. I think you got you're like me. You got a lot of your bad decisions in your rearview mirror, and that's a good thing. That puts you in a good place.
2: Well done, David.

0: Listen up, business owners. I know there's a lot of pressure on you right now. Prices are rising, technology's evolving, the competition is getting better, and it can feel like you're already behind. That's why you need to be at Entree Leadership Summit 2027, where you'll be around other business owners who are facing the same challenges and winning. 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
0: Hey guys, Dave Ramsey here. 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
0: 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Rose is in Austin. Hi, Rose. How are you?
3: I'm doing good. Thank you for taking my call.
0: Sure. What's up?
3: So I'm almost done with baby step 3, and I'm looking for any tips on how to move from gazelle intensity to taking my foot off the brake.
0: You mean to just move to intentionality from intensity?
3: Yeah, I'm just a little concerned on going backwards if I, you know, take my foot off the brake.
2: So fear is the number one thing you would say.
0: You mean your foot off the accelerator?
3: Yes.
0: Oh, okay.
2: It's okay. We're gonna
0: just
2: try
0: making
2: to
0: sure
2: break.
0: I understood what we're talking about. Okay.
2: We're going to try to break a little bit.
0: Yeah, we need to break a little.
2: What was your situation, Rose, before you started doing all of this, the Gazelle and Sense, paying off debt and everything?
3: Yeah, so I actually have been able to move out on my own, get my own place. Before, I was living with roommates, so on and so forth. I've paid off about $23,000 worth of consumer debt. And now I'm finishing up that emergency fund. Mm-hmm. I do currently work 7 days a week between my primary job and my side hustle. So I'm concerned on if I take away that side hustle, if I don't have any margin in my budget, you know,
0: What does the math tell you? If you take away the side hustle, what does your budget look like?
3: I can do it, but it's going to be a little tight.
0: Okay. Do you have to take away all of the side hustle? Can you take away half of it?
3: I could. My side hustle is waitressing, so I work nights and weekends.
0: Yeah, so you could work not as many nights and not as many weekends, and then give yourself a comfortable margin until your budget gets to where you're really comfortable with it. So you don't have to go from zero to hero. You can just go from, or hero to zero, you can just go from, you know, Gazelle and dial it back and go, okay, instead of a full-on sprint, we're going to go to a jog.
3: Okay.
0: And then if that works, you can slow down, drop the side hustle altogether if you want. I mean, but if you want some emotional proof that this is okay, then just back off your number of shifts.
2: Yeah, and do you see your primary job, Rose, going up at all, that income over time? Like, I just wonder in 2 years if that margin is filled with just your career versus the side hustle.
3: Yeah, definitely. I'm currently, the company I'm with, I do see a career with them. So since I've been with them, I've seen growth in my income. So I don't see that being an issue.
2: Okay. Yeah, because that would be ideal, right? That you work in your 40-hour week job and that sustains your lifestyle. You don't have to have that second job. But maybe for a season still while you're transitioning baby steps and just...
0: If you're going super, super fast down the interstate, like, you know, 130 miles an hour or something, those white lines are coming at you really, really fast. And then if you slow down to the speed limit, it feels like you're crawling. And so that's kind of the emotion that you're feeling when you do this, because you've been busting it. I mean, you've been going 80 hours a week. And just to go down to 60 is going to feel like you quit emotionally. And that's that's different than the math. So Dr. Deloney always talks about, John always talks about, when we're dealing with something like this where there's a fear, facts are your friends.
2: Mm-hmm.
0: And so let the math calm your soul.
2: Yeah, and Rose, your money habits are different today than they were when you started this
0: a few years ago.
2: You're not the same person. And so I would start leaning in and trusting the Rose that has created great habits, that has found herself on her own. She's budgeting. She's paid off debt. Like, she knows what to do. She knows how to live on less than she makes. I mean, all of that. That's who you've become. And being confident in that part of you, I think, is important too. And you have to have the numbers work, right? So, yes, I would say for a season, if you still need some margin, keep part of that side hustle going just to give you some comfort there. But ideally, you can phase that out as your main career goes up.
0: David's in Indianapolis. Hi, David. How are you?
4: I'm doing well. Thanks for taking my call, Dave.
0: Sure. What's up?
4: So my question, my wife and I, we've been together for 6 years. And we've, over those 6 years, always been comfortably financially, but we've talked a lot about budgeting pretty much once every 6 months or so. We have a discussion on we should sit down and really budget. But we never get to the actual budget part that allows us to track moving forward. We kind of look in the rear view and say, okay, we're doing all right. And then, you know, talk about we should try to cut back here, try to cut back there. But it never actually, rubber never meets the road, so to speak, where we have a budget that we execute against moving forward. So I wanted to get your thoughts on any practical tips to kind of implement that and move forward in a way that makes it effective for us. Yeah.
0: You know, you're battling one of the hardest things that I think Americans battle, and that is doing nothing or handling money poorly. You could still have a pretty dadgum good life. And, you know, it's yeah. almost like you need to have a crisis to wake your butt up, you know, because everything's just kind of going okay.
4: Yeah,
0: there's nothing to kick you off the truck.
4: That's where we're at.
0: Yeah. And so when I'm facing something like that, I just try to look in the mirror and sit down, Sharon and I sit down and go, okay, there's not a crisis here, but we're going to create one. We're going to emotionally decide that we're pissed about this. We're not living like this anymore. You know, you don't have to have a heart attack to decide it's a good idea to get in shape. You could just look in the mirror and go, hey, no more donuts, Bubba. You know, that might be me talking to me, by the way. But, you know, so, you know, I mean, that, right?
2: That's... Yeah, that, okay, so I, yes. Yes and amen. Dave gets pissed. I was thinking on the other end. Is to, instead of, because for a lot of people, yes, they have this like crisis moment and their past catches up with them and they have to change immediately or it's going to continue what it's been doing, right? Your past hasn't necessarily caught up with you, right? You don't have great money habits, but it is what it is. So I would say let the motivator be your future and you and your wife sit down and be like, the money we are letting out of our hands without, because we're not being intentional, we're losing our future selves. Like, the 60-year-old version of us is going to be so pissed at the 30 version of us.
0: Oh, there's pissed again. Wait a minute.
2: Shoot. Dave, man,
0: gotcha.
2: Man. Maybe I am more like you than I want to admit. No, okay. So, yeah, the future, we want to be able to do X, Y, and Z in the future. Like, this is where we want to be. And let the future be the motivator of your goals, right? So you guys have to look ahead and say, what do we want our life to look like in 5 years, in 3 years, in 10 years?
0: Regret is a nasty disease.
2: And all of that, yes. And David, seriously, the every dollar budget is going to be everything for you guys. I literally just tracked my transactions this morning. And Winston and I, we talked about our July budget, but it takes us 5 minutes now when we talk about it because we've been doing it for 16 years. So what I would say to you guys is what we used to do is literally put it in your calendar on your phones or set one of those reminders on your iPhones and just say 8:30 tonight and we're having a 20-minute discussion about the budget and do that 2 or 3 times a week. Seriously.
0: Do it a lot
2: at the beginning. Yeah. So you guys get in the rhythm of just looking and talking and looking and talking
0: and sticking to it.
2: Yes. But you have to change that habit. And then as it goes on, you don't have to do that as much, obviously.
0: What's your household income?
4: So base is around 215 and then usually around another 60K.
0: So I would just ask the question to myself. I would say, if I had somebody working for me that made 215 and they handle money the way this guy does, would I fire them? Well, please don't ask God to bless you if you're going to be mediocre in the handling of your money. He wants excellence. So be excellent. You know, treat this like it's your job. And you guys are not dumb people. So sit down and put it all in the budget. Y'all all talk about it, and then by God, stick to it. And then you're going to go through about 90 days of back and forth to get it all figured out and get the rough edges out.
2: And you're
0: then
2: doing
0: you'll
2: start
0: all this. Winning.
2: Yes, and you do all of this for the goal.
0: If you want to win with money in 2026, you can't keep living normal. 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
8: 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Yes, put it down. You're going to live. 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
0: All right, folks. Dave Ramsey here. I know you want to have a healthy nest egg when you retire, but the stock market's been all over the place, so a lot of you just don't know what to do about investing right now. 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
10: One of the most well-known commands in the Bible is that we are to take one full day of rest each week. Isn't it odd that God would have to command us to do something that is good for us? Yet in our hard-working society, it's starting to make sense. Americans work more hours than any other developed country. We also have more stress-related illnesses and heart problems than any other developed country. More and more studies are coming out that show the incredible benefits of taking one full day of rest each week. Thousands of years ago, God commanded that we take a complete day of rest, and now many studies are reaffirming the amazing medical benefits of getting plenty of rest. More ancient wisdom from the Bible that the scientists and the world are finally catching on to. 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
0: Hey guys, Dave Ramsey here. 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

0: If you want to win with money in 2026, you can't keep living normal. 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Dave Ramsey here. For more than 30 years of talking to folks on the air, I can tell you that most people are broke. Not because they don't make enough money, but because they don't have a plan. Money comes in, money goes out, and they still got nothing to show for it. Listen, you work too hard to be broke. And if you don't tell your money where to go, you'll always wonder where it went. That's why you need a plan, a real plan, one where every dollar has a job. Because when you do that, something changes. You stop guessing. You stop worrying. You stop stressing. Our Every Dollar budgeting app will show you how to find extra cash, pay off debt, and finally start winning with money. But here's the truth. Most people won't do it. They keep living paycheck to paycheck, keep hoping things will change without making a change. It's time to say enough is enough. It's time to take control of your money. It's time to start your
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0: Most people know me as the guy who did stupid with a lot of zeros on the end. 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
3: 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Yes, put it down. You're going to live. 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
4: 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Or click the link in the show notes if you're listening on podcast or YouTube. Kim is in Dallas. Hi, Kim. How are you?
6: Hey, Dave. How are you? I'm good.
4: Good. What's up?
6: Just a quick question. 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It's no down payment, no closing costs, no PMI. The catch is there is a lien on the home for 5 years, and each year you're in the house, it goes down. But I'm completely debt-free. I have about 6-7 months of savings. Should I focus more on building up my retirement or getting a conventional loan or going, continue the route that I'm on?
4: Is this some kind of a government first-time homebuyer program or what?
6: No, it's a legitimate program.
4: No, I didn't ask that. I said, is it a government first-time homebuyer
6: program? No, it's not.
4: It's a private company. It's a private company.
6: I guess you can call it private.
2: I don't know. It
4: feels like a government first-time homebuyer program.
6: No, it's. I don't want to say the name, but it's. They help a lot of people get into homes. It's a nationwide
2: program. Okay.
6: Yeah, and it's an actual program, and it's been pretty successful from what I've been seeing.
2: Okay. Well, it doesn't, it feels very risky.
4: No,
2: it feels risky.
4: Stop. Just say the name.
6: It's NACA, N-A-C-A.
4: N-A-C-A. Okay. Not familiar mm-hmm. with them. Okay. All right.
2: Liens on homes and nothing down.
4: Nothing down, no PMI. All this scares me. Okay. And it scares me because if something happens during the 5 years, you could really end up seriously trapped here. And the other thing that I don't know the program, so I don't know details.
2: Neighborhood Assistance Corporation of America. It's a nonprofit to help own our, yeah.
4: Yeah. But anything that sounds too good to be true usually is my experience. And this sounds a little wacky. Agreed?
6: I really don't agree because I know someone that's in one of their homes, so.
4: It's highly unusual, wouldn't you say?
6: Well, to a point, but they used to have the PMI, and then they removed PMI and did the lien requirement. And what it is, it's a $25,000 lien, and each year you're in it, it reduces by $5,000. So you have to be there at least 5 years.
4: What price range?
6: And I'm looking at probably about up to $250 in my area.
4: And they're only taking a 10% lien.

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4: Here's another encouraging story from thechristianheart.com, the ministry that highlights how men and women display their love for Jesus in their day-to-day lives.
5: 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A 16-hour surgery followed, then 40 days on life support. She couldn't swallow, speak, or walk, but she typed the words, "I'm still the same," on the inside. Catherine Wolfe survived, and her brutal rehab took 2 years. She knew God must have a new purpose for her life. Now, she and her husband run Hope Heals, a Christian ministry that provides resources to people with broken bodies, and a camp that offers a free week of fellowship and fun for families affected by disabilities. As Catherine says, our lives are ultimately God's story, and it's how you respond that matters.
4: To enjoy hundreds of other inspiring stories of people living out their faith, go to thechristianheart.com.
6: Welcome to Psalms of Hope with Samantha Landy, author of over 20 books, businesswoman, magazine columnist, Bible teacher, international conference speaker, and distinguished woman of the year from Northwood University. The scripture says in Isaiah 55:11, "So shall my word be that goes forth from my mouth. It shall not return to me void, but it shall accomplish what I please, and it shall prosper in the thing for which I sent it." It is Samantha's desire to fulfill this scripture, encircling the earth with God's word and God-honoring music, bringing the message of Jesus and his love to you. And now, here's Samantha.
7: Welcome. Well, looking out my office window, it's so beautiful this morning, with the soft rays of the sun hitting the scattered jet trails that streak across the sky on their way to San Francisco, Hawaii, or maybe even Japan. I think I have the traveling bug this morning. Well, as this dawn breaks over the mountains, my heart cries out, "Praise the Lord. Thank you, Lord. It's so beautiful." Well, these past months have been frustrating because of the limited social activity we can have, not going to church and so on, and of course, the frightening news that we see on our TV. So lately, my thoughts have been turning to a renewed commitment to praising God, as the Bible says, in everything. Since we have to be home, I've made certain to have Christian music going on in various rooms of our home, as well as to play it on my phone when I'm outside in the yard. The other day, I was listening to wonderful praise music on the stereo in the living room. And at the beginning of one of the songs, the artist read Psalm 106, verse 1. "Praise the Lord, O give thanks to the Lord, for he is good. His mercy endures forever." You know, interestingly, King David didn't write, "He is good when he heals me," or "He's good when he fixes all my problems." No, David knew that no matter what devastating thing was happening in his life, God was still good, and his mercy endures forever. Well, there's a hospital in Montana that has found that playing worship music, especially on the harp during surgery and for some hours afterward, resulted in a 30% less pain for the patient. And I believe so too for us. As we listen to worship music, our stress levels and pain will decrease. At least I found it to be so for me. So if you're struggling today, take a moment to relax and let the sounds of worship bring healing and rest to your soul. Well, this first song that I want to play for you to help you enter into worship is sung by the Tallies. Here they are, "Hallelujah, Praise the Lamb."

Yes, hallelujah, praise the Lamb. Well, that's what I'm doing today. I'm playing songs of worship and praise. One of the many scriptures about praise is Psalm 33, verse 1, where David wrote, "Let the godly sing for joy to the Lord, sing a new song of praise to Him." And then he ends that chapter with saying, "In Him our hearts rejoice, for we trust in His holy name. Let your unfailing love surround us, Lord, for our hope is in you alone." Oh, that's so wonderful to know that our hope can be in God. Well, the next song I want to play is a song called Awesome God. We used to sing it in church, and it's a wonderful song. The chorus is, "Our God is an awesome God. He reigns from heaven above with wisdom, power, and love. Our God is an awesome God." Well, the man who wrote this song is Rich Mullins. When he grew up, he went to Bible college, and while he was there, he formed a band to tour with him, which he called the Ragamuffin Band. Well, I think one of the most important things about Rich is that he loved poor children and spent his money on causes that benefited them. In fact, he spent the last 2 years of his life living on the Indian Navajo Reservation near the Arizona-New Mexico border, working with the poor. He believed that music was the language of the soul, and so he wanted to give the gift of his music to the children. So now let's listen to this wonderful song. I'm going to have Rich Mullins sing his own song, Awesome God.

Oh, what a wonderful song. Yes, our God is an awesome God, and we're so blessed to be His children, aren't we? In case you tuned in late, this is the Psalms of Hope program, and I'm Samantha Landy. And on this program, I'm talking about various songs of worship that we have loved through the years and that have been great ministry to the body of Christ. Well, this particular one, I remember singing in church in the 80s. When it first came out, it just seemed to sweep the nation with the majesty of the song. Yes, that's the one. It's called Majesty. Well, Dr. Jack Hayford, who's the pastor of Church on the Way in Van Nuys, California, wrote this song. It has a rather interesting background about how he came to write it. He was speaking in various churches in Europe and happened to be in England during the silver anniversary of the coronation of Elizabeth, Queen of England. While there, Jack and his wife Anna went to visit Blenheim Castle, where Winston Churchill was born and lived for some years. Well, after viewing the special parade honoring the Queen and then Blenheim Castle, Jack said to his wife Anna, "I can hardly describe to you all the feelings that this setting evokes in me. There's something of majesty in all of this, and I believe it has to do with people who lived here and the consequences in the shaping of history." Well, they walked around the grounds some more, seeing the beautiful, well-groomed landscaping, and they went to Winston Churchill's art gallery. And as they drove away in their rented car, Dr. Hayford said to Anna, "Would you take the notebook and write down some words that are in my mind?" And he began to dictate lyrics of one of the most popular songs that we've used in our churches today. And that song is titled Majesty. And now, here is Ron Canole singing Majesty.

Majesty, let us worship His Majesty. Unto Jesus be all glory and honor and praise. Oh, yes, the God we serve is a majestic God. Well, I'm talking about how songs came to be written or how it affected me. And this next song I want to play is called I Can Only Imagine by Bart Millard. Bart's dad died when he was only 19, and Bart had started writing songs and leading worship in his church when he was younger. But now he was really struggling with his dad being gone. And people would say, oh, your dad's in a better place. And he knew they meant well, but he still struggled with it. And so in his journals, he began to write the phrase, I can only imagine. And he wondered what his dad was experiencing right at that moment up in heaven. Well, one day the pastor asked him if he would sing something new that he'd written for the next Sunday service, and so he sang his song, I Can Only Imagine. Well, I personally had a wonderful experience with this song late one night in the Salt Lake City airport. I had missed my connecting flight, and it was probably 11 o'clock at night, and I sat working on my computer in the empty restaurant. I felt so alone. Well, the young waiter came up to me and asked if I minded if he put on a new CD that he had. And I said it was fine. And almost immediately, this song, I Can Only Imagine, filled the air of that dark and lonely airport. And I felt no longer alone. So I'd like to share it with you, and I hope it blesses you too. Here it is, Bart Millard with his group Mercy Me singing, I Can Only Imagine.

Oh, I can only imagine when I see Jesus face to face in heaven. Yes, it's going to be a wonderful time for each one of us, isn't it? If we have Jesus in our heart, that's a promise that we will see him face to face. And it will be a wonderful time of rejoicing. And you know, part of our walk with the Lord here on earth is not just what's going to happen when we get to heaven. But as I talked earlier today, worship needs to be part of our walk with the Lord here. Not just when we get to church, but maybe when we're out walking on the beach or lying in bed before we go to sleep. I found I can even worship.

0: inhabits our praises. So when we sing praises to him, he comes and meets with us. What a joyous time that can be for us. He'll bring just what we need, comfort or help or even joy. I'm so happy for those of you who wrote in this past week and asked for my free book, Shalom Morning. Well, I still have one left just for you. So whether you're a longtime listener or have just found my program, you're welcome to write in and ask for my book. Hear part of one of the stories from the book. Years ago, when I was privileged to go to the Holy Land, our guide led us to walk on a little old rutted road from Jerusalem to Jericho, where Jesus had walked. Coming around a small hill, I came upon the coney. It's a little animal that looks like a rabbit with small ears. They seem to live only in Israel. Well, the shadow of the hawk flying overhead brings terror to the heart of the little coney living in the rocky hills of Galilee. And sometimes in our fast-paced world, I feel like the coney, totally defenseless. But the coney knows to run into the shadows of the rocky crevices. There he will be safe. And so too with me. When I'm fearful or feel the hawks are closing in, I can turn from these threats and turn to Jesus, my rock of safety. Jesus has never once failed me when I have remembered to seek my refuge in him. And then the book goes on. I hope you'll ask for my free book, Shalom Morning, today before we run out. So be blessed this week. Know that I pray for each one of you, my listeners. I always love to hear from you, and I will personally write you back. So write or email me and get your pen and pencil out for the information. I would love to hear from you this week. 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
1: As we celebrate our nation's 250th anniversary, I'd like to highlight some foundational pillars that our founding fathers established, allowing businesses to flourish. 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In Exodus 20:17, God commands, "You shall not covet your neighbor's house, you shall not covet your neighbor's wife, or his male or female servant, his ox or donkey, or anything that belongs to your neighbor." Our founders wisely instituted protections of private property in the Constitution's Fifth Amendment. This enabled entrepreneurs to build and invest without concern of property being seized.
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Pray for Breakthrough is an intercessory prayer ministry and has expanded to radio, podcast, and broadcasting. Minister Nikea Coleman is the founder of Pray for Breakthrough. The main focus is on prayer and spiritual growth. The Bible states that Jesus got up very early in the morning to pray. Therefore, let's begin our day with communion with God. Now, here's your host, Nikea Coleman.

0: I'm Minister Nikea Coleman. Welcome to the Pray for Breakthrough classroom. We have a few questions for you. Number one, are you facing any battles? And number two, are you the prey or the pit bull? Keep watching. I have prepared an insightful teaching for all of us.
1: Welcome to Pray for Breakthrough classroom with Minister Nikea Coleman.
0: Hi, I'm Minister Nikea Coleman. Welcome to the Pray for Breakthrough classroom. Before we begin, let's open in prayer. Heavenly Father, in this life, we all encounter battles, challenges, and trials. Teach us, while have a pit bull spirit, to hold fast to the confession of our faith in Jesus Christ and to wrap our hearts around the promises of God. May this teaching bring strength and life and encouragement to every listener. The Bible says, the word of God is spirit and life. Let this message produce life where it is aired and shared. In Jesus' name we pray. Amen. Let's begin. Some of you listening right now are in some sort of a fight. Some of you listening are engaged in some sort of battle. Perhaps it's a battle in your home, a battle in your marriage, a battle over your children, a battle with your health, a battle at work, a battle with your ex-spouse, or even a battle with a friend. Nonetheless, you are in a battle. You have been asking God, what should I do? What move shall I make? What medical treatment should I choose? The battle you are facing, have you asking God all sorts of questions? Perhaps you are a parent with a wayward child and you are ready to throw in the towel. Perhaps you and your spouse are not communicating well and you cannot see eye to eye lately. Perhaps your home doesn't even feel like home because there's so much conflict behind closed doors. Perhaps your mind and heart are weighed down as you look things over regarding your life. Your life isn't going the way you expected it to. Perhaps you have encountered some wounds and scars that you didn't expect to have. Perhaps you are just simply discouraged regarding the battle or fight you are up against. As I was driving not too long ago, God gave me 1 Corinthians chapter 15, verse 58. Like the prophet Samuel, God often speaks to me through his word. 1 Corinthians chapter 15, verse 58 reads, therefore, my beloved brothers, be steadfast, immovable, always abounding in the work of the Lord, knowing that in the Lord your labor is not in vain. Have you ever faced one struggle after another and started to feel like your efforts are going down the drain? Have you ever thought that if one more bad thing happens, your spirit would break? Have you ever felt that the cares of this life and those surrounding you are sucking the life right out of you? Have you been faithfully trying to live for God, yet like Moses, you are surrounded by stiff-necked people who are constantly disobeying God? Are you tired of the issues that follow them and adversely affect your life by association, be it a family member, child, spouse, or friend? Are you tired of fighting battles you didn't start or open the door to? Have you ever felt like you have enough battles to fight without taking on anyone else's? The thing about battles is that they inevitably surface in our lives, whether or not we invite them. The Bible has already told us that in this world, we will have trouble. And yet when trouble arises, oftentimes we prefer to avoid it or run from it altogether. The Bible also tells us that the righteous man falls 7 times but gets back up. And yet, when we fall more than what we care to count, we seldom want to get back up. And the Bible further speaks of seasons of life where we can be troubled on every side. When we are hard-pressed on every side, it's important to remember we are not crushed, perplexed but not in despair, persecuted but not abandoned, struck down but not destroyed. I think the question for many of us is, what do we do with the trouble we are facing? I believe one of the best ways to get through difficult times is to remain steadfast and immovable. However, what does that mean biblically? What does it mean to be steadfast? What does it mean to be immovable? The term steadfast indicates a firm dedication to and a refusal to waver in one's devotion to the ideas and teachings of Christianity, no matter what pressures, trials, or temptations may arise from without. And this brings me to key point number one. This word, steadfastness, is often linked with perseverance, endurance, and resilience in the face of adversity. Do we possess the steadfastness to pray for our marriage when it seems hard and it appears easier to give up? Do we possess the steadfastness to raise our children in the admonition of the Lord, especially when it contradicts the ways of this world? Do we possess the steadfastness to walk uprightly before God in the midst of scrutiny and pressure? The Bible also mentions the importance of difficulties and building steadfastness when we are told, "Consider it pure joy, my brothers and sisters, whenever you face trials of many kinds, because you know that the testing of your faith produces perseverance. Let perseverance finish its work so that you may be mature and complete, not lacking anything." In this scripture, steadfastness is portrayed as a product of enduring trials leading to spiritual maturity and completeness. Many of us have been praying and asking God for spiritual maturity for ourselves, for our children, and others, but we often forget the process in order to obtain it. But the Bible provides us several examples of people who exhibited steadfastness to inspire us during our own times of adversity. Who are these people in the Bible who exemplified steadfastness and faith? The first person that comes to mind is Job. Job maintained his integrity and trust in God despite immense suffering, pain, and loss. Job declared, "Though he slay me, yet will I trust him. I will surely defend my ways to his face." Have any of you suffered a loss lately? Perhaps you have lost a mother, a father, a child, a grandparent, a job, or even your home. Perhaps you have made some poor choices and lost the respect of your colleagues, congregation members, or even peers. No matter what form the loss takes, we need spiritual discernment. And sometimes the trials, hardships, and battles we face, the enemy did not send. Instead, some trials we encounter are for our spiritual development and maturity. I know such seasons in life can be hard at times when we are being pruned by tests and trials and battles, but we have to walk by faith and trust that God is producing something better and greater in us. Better character, better patience, better integrity, better endurance, and a better and more accurate image of Jesus Christ within us. Saints of God, we must learn to be steadfast, immovable, always abounding in the work of the Lord, knowing that in the Lord our labor is not in vain. Another biblical figure who displayed steadfastness is the Apostle Paul. Despite facing persecution, imprisonment, and hardship, Paul remained resolute in his mission to spread the gospel, as he is quoted as saying, "I have fought the good fight. I have finished the race. I have kept the faith." Have any of us suffered persecution, false accusations, and verbal attacks? Have any of you been falsely imprisoned and no one believed in your innocence? Have any of you experienced hardship through no fault of your own? And has it caused you to doubt the faithfulness of God? The Bible tells us that those who desire to live godly lives in Christ Jesus will be persecuted, and that the righteous person may have troubles, but the Lord delivers them from them all. I may not know what sort of battle you are currently facing, but God has sent me to remind you that he shall deliver you from all of your troubles. May you remember the story of Joseph and how even though people lied and betrayed him, God's plan for his life went forward. It went ahead. The lies and betrayals did not change God's intention toward Job. I pray this brings encouragement to the heart of at least someone listening right now. May you stay strong and resolute in the work God has called you to do. May you run the course of your life with endurance and perseverance and finish well, saying, I have fought the good fight. I have finished the race. I have kept the faith. I like to think of steadfastness as having a pit bull spirit. Do any of you have a pit bull spirit? Do you know how to lock in? Did you know that when a pit bull locks in, they are not physically locking their jaw in place? It is said that no dog has a physical bone or muscle mechanism to do so. Instead, the dog is exhibiting extreme tenacity and focus. So when I say, do you know how to lock in? I am asking, do you have extreme tenacity and focus in prayer? Do you have extreme tenacity and focus in the trust and promises of God? Pit bulls have certain traits. Number one, pit bulls have an innate trait to latch onto a target and maintain their grip without giving up. This is called gameness. Do we have gameness in prayer? Number two, pit bulls have a high prey drive, which means a strong instinct to grab, to hold, and to shake toys or prey. How intentional are we about holding on to the promises of God? And three, pit bulls are highly focused, which makes them resistant to letting go once they decide to hold on to an object. In the midst of a battle, have we learned the discipline of staying focused like a pit bull on God's power, sovereignty, and covenantal loyalty? Do we have gameness, faith in God's promises, and focus in prayer to overcome our battles? And this brings me to key point number two. We need gameness, faith in God's promises, and consistent focus to yield significant results in prayer and to overcome personal, relational, and spiritual battles. The Bible tells us, therefore, my beloved brothers, be steadfast, immovable, always abounding in the work of the Lord, knowing that in the Lord your labor is not in vain. The Bible further encourages us to cultivate steadfastness through a deep relationship with God, regular prayer, and immersion in Scripture. The Bible tells us to hold tightly without wavering to the hope we affirm, for God can be trusted to keep His promise, saints of God. Are we firmly seated and settled in our faith? The term immovable suggests a firmness that cannot be shaken by external pressure or internal doubts. Are any of us facing external pressures? Are you experiencing internal doubts? Pressures to go along with a lie when you know it's not the truth. Pressures to become someone you know God has not called you to become. Pressure to marry someone you know full well doesn't have God's approval. Pressure to sin against God by engaging in ungodly behavior just to keep a friend or a relationship. If we are to be immovable, we must hold fast to the godly convictions despite the challenges we face. I remember ministering to a young girl. All of her friends appeared to have boyfriends and were having intimate relations outside of marriage. I would often encourage this young girl not to give into a spirit of compromise by having intimate relations with a boy simply because it appeared as if everyone around her was doing it. I explained to the young girl, all of us face the crossroads of either choosing the ways of the Lord or living contrary to His will. I told this young girl that she must decide whether she will love God more than this world, and no one can make that decision for her. The Bible tells us, therefore, my beloved brothers, be steadfast, immovable, always abounding in the work of the Lord, knowing that in the Lord your labor is not in vain. The expression, always abounding in the work of the Lord, implies being completely dedicated to doing God's work and carrying out His purposes. This means actively seeking opportunities to serve. It means looking for chances to minister, knowing that such efforts are meaningful and impactful. Are we telling others about God's love for them? Are we telling others about Jesus, the Son of God, who died on the cross, was buried, and raised on the third day? Are we telling others that salvation is promised through faith in Jesus Christ? Even the Apostle Paul stated his missionary strategy was to preach the gospel where Christ was not known. The Apostle Paul desired to lay new foundations rather than build upon the work of others. This shows Paul respected the work of other ministries and wanted to avoid conflict and redundancy. Some of us are afraid to speak the name of Jesus in a classroom, in our place of employment, to our neighbors, acquaintances, or even in our home environment. However, God does not want us to be silent about the gospel. God does not want us to shy away from telling others about God's goodness, His love, His mercy, His forgiveness, and His faithfulness. The Bible tells us that we shall receive power when the Holy Spirit comes upon us, and that we will be witnesses in Jerusalem and in Judea and Samaria and to the ends of the earth. In other words, the will of God is for the gospel to reach new locations, frontiers, and regions. The Bible further tells us that God wants all to be saved and to come to the knowledge of truth. In other words, salvation through Christ is available to all, regardless of ethnicity, social status, and past sins. If you are a pastor who is tired from the demands of ministry, may I encourage you to remain committed to the service of God, because God has given you the assurance in His word that your efforts are purposeful and shall be rewarded. Saints of God, are we abounding in the work of the Lord? Are we fulfilling the Great Commission? You don't need a radio program, a podcast, or a broadcasting show. You can begin abounding in the work of the Lord, beginning in your home, school, job, neighborhood, or the community mall, park, or shopping center. The person God leads you to talk to about Jesus at the community mailbox, grocery store, or even gas station may be the only opportunity that person may have to receive salvation through Christ. Never underestimate the role God has called you to in spreading the gospel. The spreading of the gospel is global in nature, and we all play a part. And this brings me to key point number three. All of us are called to participate in spreading the gospel. If you are a housewife trying to raise your children in the admonition of the Lord, but you are encountering spiritual opposition, remain committed to God, for your efforts are meaningful. If you are a father trying to lead your family to God and feel like giving up, continue guiding your family in the will of the Lord, because God honors such efforts. No matter how insignificant you may perceive your role to be in the purposes and plans of God, God finds value in it. You could be a parking lot attendant for your church, the child care volunteer on Sundays, the singer on the worship team, or just a person who simply goes around telling others about how salvation is available through faith in Jesus Christ, and God honors and values it all. The Bible tells us, therefore, my beloved brothers, be steadfast, immovable, always abounding in the work of the Lord, knowing that in the Lord your labor is not in vain. The last thing God tells us is that our labor is not in vain. Why do you suppose God tells us that we do not labor in vain? It's likely so we don't become discouraged or fearful. Most of us wouldn't want to go to work if we didn't get a paycheck, because we would feel as if our labor was in vain. We wouldn't want to work hard if it didn't yield a profit, and God understands that. God is assuring us that nothing that we do for Him is ever in vain. I am speaking to the tired minister right now. I'm speaking to the overwhelmed and exhausted mother. I'm speaking to the weary and feeble patient who is at the hospital right now. I'm speaking to the fatigued and stressed out father facing financial and relational battles with his own wife and kids. I'm speaking to the downtrodden person person whose enemies are mocking you, feeling as if they got the upper hand on you. I'm speaking to the lonely young adult trying to figure out who they are and what they want to become in life. I'm speaking to the person who keeps trying to do everything right in the eyes of the Lord, but it seems like everything is going wrong. And I am speaking to the Christian who is facing some battles, who has been laboring for God and feels as if they have been laboring in vain. I want you to hear me and hear me well. Nothing that you do for God is ever in vain. Nothing you give to God is ever lost. Not one second, minute, hour, day, month, or year devoted to God is ever wasted. All of our efforts and everything we do for God is seen, honored, valued, and blessed by God. Not one prayer aligned with God's will shall ever go unanswered. The Bible tells us that God is attentive to the cries of the righteous, that before we call God, he would go ahead and answer, and that God watches over his word to perform it. When we are facing trials, battles, and challenges of life, we only need to decide what role we are going to take on in the battle, the prey or the pit bull in the situation. Will we become the prey, allowing the cares of life to choke life out of us and cause our spirit to break? Or will we become the pit bull who exhibits gameness, who holds fast to the confession of their faith and trusts the promises of God to the very end? Because steadfastness and being immovable calls for endurance and perseverance. Becoming a pit bull requires a relationship with God. Do you have a relationship with God? The Bible teaches there is only one path to the Heavenly Father. Jesus said, "I am the way, the truth, and the life. No one comes to the Father except through me." Dedicate or rededicate your life today. God will help you with those battles you are facing. Say, "Heavenly Father, I confess I am not perfect, and I am a sinner in need of your forgiveness, grace, and mercy. I place every sin, iniquity, and transgression under Christ's blood. Let Christ's blood speak for me now and always. I confess Jesus is the Son of God and ask him to be Lord over my life. Baptize me with your Holy Spirit. I receive eternal life by grace through faith. Amen." Welcome to the family of God. Now let's cover what we have learned in the Pray for Breakthrough classroom in prayer. Heavenly Father, you are all powerful and no battle is too great for you to solve. Grant us a pit bull spirit and teach us, Father, to hold on to your word without giving into a spirit of compromise. We pray for the capacity to be unshakable and unmovable regarding the will of God and to trust that when we hold fast to the confession of our faith, our labor is never in vain. I decree now no pain or external pressure shall break our spirit, and that our present and eternal rewards are ours for the taking. Where there has been shame, shyness, and complete avoidance in telling others about Jesus Christ, I speak divine courage over us to no longer remain quiet by the power of the Holy Spirit. In Jesus' name, I humbly pray, amen. Next, if you would like additional prayer, submit your prayer request online at www.pray4breakthrough.com. 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And finally, I never like to close without speaking a blessing over us. So may the Lord bless us, keep us, and make his face shine upon us and be gracious unto us. May the Lord lift up his countenance upon us and give us peace. I thank you so much for attending the Pray for Breakthrough classroom today, where we learn, grow, and mature in the stature of the Lord. 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
2: Is God both wise and good? William Law, who lived a long time ago, back in the 1600s to be exact, wrote something about that question that is worth considering. Here's what he wrote. Whenever you find yourselves murmuring at anything that is the effect of God's providence over you, you must look upon yourself as denying either the wisdom or the goodness of God. Ouch, that hurts. Yet sometimes we think, God can't be wise and still make me go through this situation. Or, God isn't good or he wouldn't let this happen to me. That's human logic, all right. I'm so glad that God never gets on our case for asking why hard things happen in our lives. At least 19 times in the Bible, Job asked why. Here are some of the examples. Job asked God, "Why then did you bring me out of the womb? I wish I had died before any eye saw me. Why do you, God, hide your face? Why do the wicked live on, growing old and increasing in power?" No, God doesn't care if we ask why, for Job did it. And the Bible says of him, in all this, Job did not sin in what he said. God just doesn't always tell us why he allows what he allows in our lives. We don't like that, but that's how it is. That does not mean that he is not wise or good. It means simply that we don't understand because God doesn't tell us. Think of it this way. God may have reasons for allowing what you are facing right now that are beyond the limits of your understanding. And it is also possible that those reasons are both wise and good. It all comes down to one issue. Can I trust God when I don't understand? Sometimes it takes that kind of faith.
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0: What do you usually do when you come to a list of names in the Bible? Well, most people skim it or they just skip it entirely. But what if those names are actually telling a story? Welcome to the Sunday Sermon on Through the Bible. I'm Steve Schwetz. And in his message called The Gospel in the Genealogy of Christ, Dr. J. Vernon McGee shows us that the opening verses of Matthew are far more than a list of ancestors. They're a window into the grace of God. Matthew begins with a long line of fathers and sons stretching across centuries. At first glance, though, it may look like a page from a history book, but Dr. McGee helps us to see something remarkably woven into that list. In the family line of Jesus are unexpected people, outsiders, sinners, and unlikely stories of grace. And through them, God quietly tells the story of the gospel. As we open Matthew chapter 1, we're going to discover that even a genealogy can reveal the heart of God, a God who saves sinners, honors faith, and writes redemption into the most unlikely lives. Let's pray. Father, thank you for your word and for the way that every part of it points us to your Son. Open our eyes to see the grace that's written into this passage and open our hearts to receive it. In Jesus' name, amen. Here's the Sunday sermon on Through the Bible with Dr. J. Vernon McGee.
1: I'm turning to the very first chapter of the Gospel of Matthew, and I want to begin reading where the New Testament begins. The book of the generation of Jesus Christ, the son of David, the son of Abraham. Abraham begat Isaac, and Isaac begat Jacob, and Jacob begat Judas and his brethren. And Judas begat Phares and Zerah of Tamar, and Phares begat Esrom, and Esrom begat Aram, and Aram begat Amminadab, and Amminadab begat Naasson, and Naasson begat Salmon. Salmon begat Boaz of Rahab, and Boaz begat Obed of Ruth, and Obed begat Jesse. And Jesse begat David the king, and David the king begat Solomon of her that had been the wife of Uriah. It was more years ago than I like to remember tonight that I went to a young people's conference, not as a speaker, but as a young person. It was the first conference I'd ever been to. In fact, it was the first contact I had really had with anything that was Christian. And I never shall forget the Bible teacher there, because he affected my life as much as anyone in such a brief time. And he asked one morning, he said, "How many of you young people have read the Bible through during the past year?" Not a hand went up. And he asked the question again. He said, "How many of you have read the Bible through during the past year?" And again, not a hand went up. And he said, I'm almost certain in a group this size, and we're about 300 present, he said, "I'm sure that in a group this size that someone here has read the Bible through." And a young man, very gingerly and furtively, began to put up his hand. And he said to him, "Did you read the Bible through?" And the young man said, "Well, I didn't exactly read it through. When I got to those begets, I just passed over them. I never read any of them." And the Bible teacher laughed, and he said, "Well, that's what I do when I get to them." And right there and then, it impressed me that the Holy Spirit had wasted a great deal of printer's ink if the genealogies in the Bible are meaningless, or if they are just, you know, something like 2 + 2 = 4, and that ends them. Now, may I say that these genealogies are not interesting to read, and yet the Holy Spirit has seen fit to put them in the Word of God. They are there for a purpose. In one sense, they are the most important part of Scripture, for this reason, that the purpose of the genealogies is to establish the line from which Jesus Christ came. And for that very reason and that reason alone, they are all important. And the Old Testament can be considered as just the family line of Jesus Christ. That is one of the reasons that the Old Testament has been given to us, is to establish the family line of our Lord. And the New Testament opens with this genealogy. I think properly so. I do believe that we do not use wisdom sometime in giving a New Testament even to folk to read. A friend of mine, a chaplain during World War II, told me that he regretted very much the fact that they gave out New Testaments instead of giving out single Gospels. He said, I've given out literally thousands of New Testaments. And he said, I've given them out in barracks, and I've given them out on shipboard. I've given them out everywhere, and I'd watch these fellas. They'd take some of them that never had a testament before, and they would open it up. Naturally, you always turn to the beginning of a book, and the fellow would lie down maybe on his bunk, and he'd open it up, and he'd start reading. So-and-so begat so-and-so begat so-and-so. He said, what in the world kind of book is this? And he put it down. And he says, I've seen fella after fella put the book down. He said, I wish that another gospel had been given. And I imagine you're thinking tonight that the gospel of John is the one that should have been given. I believe, frankly, the gospel of Mark is the one that should have been given first to the fellas in the service, and then the gospel of John, then the gospel of Luke, and last of all, the gospel of Matthew. But it stands first in the New Testament because the New Testament stands or falls on that genealogy. And if you want to know how accurate it is, when you get to the end of the Gospel of Matthew, you will find that the resurrection of Christ was questioned, but not the birth of Christ. This genealogy was not questioned. One of the reasons, it was on display in the temple. You will find that they took good care of these genealogies. When they returned after the captivity and came back in the land, they took these genealogies. You will remember that Ezra did that. He kept these family lines, and this family line evidently, and I believe that Matthew just copied this right out of the record that was on exhibit. And this is something that cannot be questioned. The Lord Jesus Christ came from this line, and it's a remarkable one. I want you to notice how it begins, the book of the generation of Jesus Christ, or the book of the family of Jesus Christ. Now, that's a strange expression. If you would go through the rest of the New Testament, you wouldn't find that anywhere. Nowhere would you find the expression, the book of the generation of anybody. It's not mentioned. If you should turn back in the Old Testament and you start going back, Malachi, go back through the prophets, go back through the poetic books, go back through the historical books and come to the Pentateuch, you will not have found it. Even in those long genealogies, you won't find that expression, the book of the generation. You come to Deuteronomy, you haven't found it there. And you come to the book of Numbers, it's not there. You keep moving back. It's not in Leviticus. It's not in Exodus. And you come to Genesis chapter 50, it's not there. 49, 48, 47, keep on going back. And all of a sudden, when you come to chapter 5, you find the book of the generation of Adam. There are two books in the Word of God. One is the book of the generation of Adam. The other is the book of the generation of Jesus Christ. The book of the generation of Adam is the book that all of us are in. The entire human family is in it. I don't see anybody here tonight that I don't think is in that book. I think all of you are in the book of Adam, the human family. But that's an interesting book. It's the book of death. In Adam all die. by man came death, and that is the book of death. There is another book, and it is the Lamb's book of life. It's the book of the generation of Jesus Christ. And you and I get in that book just like we get in the book of Adam, by a birth, by the new birth, if you please. We are born into the family of God and get into the book of life, eternal life, if you please. There are those two books. Now, I said that all of you in the book of Adam. I do not know whether all of you are in the Lamb's book of life. If you are, you got there because you've been born again. You got there because you have trusted Christ as your Savior. Now, that story of salvation is woven into this genealogy here in a most remarkable way. The interesting thing is that in these six verses that I read in your hearing, there were four names that are recorded here that stand out as if they were in neon lights. They are remarkable. Actually, they don't belong here. And several of them are a source of embarrassment. Several of them, they don't look like they should be here at all. The interesting thing is that makes them stand out, these four names are the names of women. Now, a woman did not get into a genealogy in that day. In other words, the woman did not count in that day at all. My, how times have changed since then. But we have the carryover of that today. We have, for instance, when a couple gets married, whose name do they take? They take the name of, they take the name of the man. Why don't they take the name of a woman? There's no reason why they shouldn't, but according to our custom today, it's still the name of the man that's carried over in the genealogy, so that men are listed, but the women are not listed. But I find in these first six verses that there are names of women, four names of women that are put here, and that's unusual. Now, that's not even the strangest thing about these four women. These four women that got in the genealogy of Christ, they are here, and they are Gentiles and not Jewish. And that, my friend, is remarkable indeed, because in a genealogy where God was attempting to protect the line, they attempted to keep out Gentiles. And yet these four names, the names of women, they are the names of four Gentiles, and they all four got in the genealogy of Christ. Now tonight, I want us to see how and why they got into the genealogy of Christ, because each one of them carries a story. And we have the gospel story given here in the names of these four women, these four Gentiles, whose names stand out in neon light. Now, the first one that is mentioned here is found in verse 3. And Judas begat Phares and Zara of Tamar. Tamar, she's the first one. Tamar got in the genealogy of Christ because of her sin. If she had not been a sinner, she'd never gotten in the genealogy of Christ. Now, friends, that's a remarkable sort of thing. May I say to you that that's where God begins with us, as a sinner. God never begins with man on any other basis today. Those of you that have followed through our study in Romans, we make people angry at first. They don't like the fact. I had a couple. They wrote me. They said, we're active in the church. We've been listening to your program, and we're tired of you telling us every day we're sinners. We just don't like to be told that every day. And we want you to know that we do this. Then I headed up some department, and they did this in the church, and they did that. And we want you to know we're not sinners. And I just came back and said there was sin and just kept saying it. The only reason I said it was because Paul spent 3 chapters saying that man is a sinner and that no one is an exception to it, and that the only kind of people God will save are sinners. And until a man sees he's a sinner, he can never be saved. That's where God begins with you. God never has begun with any of us on any other basis than the fact we're sinners. This business today of thinking that you can breeze into the presence of God and say, here I am and here's what I do and I want you to take me as I am. God says, no, I don't take you as you are, and I don't accept what you do. In my sight, you're a lost sinner. You have a heart that's in rebellion against me. You are totally incapable of pleasing me in anything that you do. You're lost. That's where I'll begin with you. I begin with you as a lost sinner. All have sinned and come short of the glory of God. Now, that doesn't mean that some people are not worse sinners than others. Be foolish to say that they're not. But all have come short of the glory of God. It's obvious tonight that this evening, none of us, maybe after church, you'd like to do this. I live up in Altadena, and up above me is Mount Wilson. I've lived there for 22 years now. And every year I've said I'm going to hike up there. So far, I have not hiked. And each year, I know more and more I'm not going to do it. But this is the year I'll do it. But I haven't done it yet. 22 years have gone by. If you want to know the truth, I don't think I will. But really and truly, after church tonight, if you want to play a little game with me, I'll play with you. We'll go out here and run up Hope Street and see who can jump to the top of Mount Wilson. Maybe you'd like to play the game. Now, I don't think that even you will be able to jump to the top of Mount Wilson. I think some of you could jump farther than I could. I'm sure some members of the staff here can jump farther than I can jump. But I want to say this. Even these fellas can't jump to the top of Mount Wilson. They all come short. You see, tonight, some are better than others, but all come short of the glory of God. There's none that can jump to the top of Mount Wilson. None can measure up to God's standard. And it's rather picayunish to argue about, well, I jumped farther than you jumped. Maybe you did, but you didn't make Mount Wilson. You didn't get to the top with your first jump. You all came short. It's true that some are better than other folk in this world, but in God's sight, all come short of his glory, and all are sinners. And God begins with man on that basis and that basis alone. I say tonight that you have not been saved unless you come to God as a sinner. God will not begin with you on any other basis than that. And I don't care who you are. I don't care how good you think you are. You have to come to God as a sinner before God will or can save you. I say to you tonight, my friend, that it's one thing to say to believe in Jesus. That's fine. But why do you believe in him? The only reason in the world to come to him is he's a savior from sin. He's a savior for sinners. He said, I've come to seek and to save that which was lost. He said, I didn't come to call the righteous to repentance. I've come to save those that are sinners. That's the first one that got into the genealogy of Christ, Tamar. May I say, our Lord has her in his genealogy. But that's not the whole story. The next woman that I find here in the genealogy is Rahab. And Rahab, well, her reputation is not much better. Even the New Testament would not shut off. Even the New Testament would not cover up. The writer to the Hebrews says, by faith, the harlot Rahab perished not with them that believed not when she received the spies in peace. Now, how did Rahab get in the genealogy of Christ? She got in because she had faith. You remember the city of Jericho was shut up. The children of Israel were camped outside. Joshua had been told that he was to march around that city for 7 days. One time until the seventh day, and on that day, he was to go around again and again. And when Joshua was commanded to do that, he was told first, send spies into the city. The reason they were to send spies was to bring back encouragement for the people because of the fact the people in Jericho were frightened and they had heard what God had done with these people, the children of Israel. They had come over miraculously the Jordan River, and they're camped now right outside of the city of Jericho. The spies got inside the city. They came to the home of this woman, Rahab. And her story is a very interesting story. Here is what she said. She said, you know, we have been hearing what God has done with you people. We heard how he brought you across the Red Sea. Now, I want you to see something for just a moment. There are those that think God was very brutal and that he's a sort of a brutal deity. That's the way some look at the Old Testament today. They said, look, he had the children of Israel go into the Promised Land and just exterminate those people and drive them out of the land. And he never gave those people a chance. When you look at something tonight, if you make a statement like that, you haven't read the record very carefully. Rahab said, we've heard how God brought you across the Red Sea. How long ago had it been that God brought them across the Red Sea? It had taken place 40 years before they crossed the Jordan River. For 40 years, word had been percolating into that land. Word had been coming into that land telling these people that God was with them and God was leading them. Listen, Rahab says, I believe you. I have a question to ask the critic tonight. Would God have saved anyone else in the city of Jericho had they believed God? I know he would, because he saved the worst woman in the town, Rahab the harlot. He would have saved anyone.

God gave them 40 years to decide what they were going to do. And he said very definitely, he said, one of the reasons I've kept my people out here in the desert for 40 years wandering around is to give the people in the land an opportunity to decide whether they're going to turn to God or not. They had 40 years to make up their mind. And honestly, friends, I do not believe the severest critic of the Word of God would want to ask God to give more than 40 years. We had a lady, she told me she'd been attending here 20 years, and then she made up her mind that she thought she ought to join. And I told her we didn't want to hurry her. But you see, after 20 years, you make up your mind. Now, God gave these people 40 years to decide whether they wanted to turn to God or not. I do not believe that anyone could ask God to give them any more time than that. This woman Rahab, she says, I believe you. I believe God's with you. And I want you to remember me when you come into this land. And I believe you with all my heart. And these spies said, you just put out that scarlet thread and you'll be sure of one thing. You'll be saved. By faith, the harlot Rahab perished not with them that believe not when she received the spies in peace. She believed God. She got in the genealogy because of faith. And God saved her because of faith. And anyone else in the city of Jericho could have believed God had they wanted to, but they didn't want to. And tonight, my friend, God looks down at the human family. He sees the sinners. He doesn't ask anything else. He's not asking you to do anything for him. After all, what could you do for God tonight? Isn't that sort of an egotism in man to think he can do something that'll merit salvation? You and I have nothing. The only thing you and I can do is to come to God as a sinner, and we hold up the weak hand of faith. That's all. Just the weak hand of faith. That's all that Rahab held up. She had no character. She had no reputation. She had nothing to offer God. She just held up the weak end of faith and said, I believe you. You want the scarlet thread put out? I'll put it out. God tonight asks you to trust Jesus Christ who died for you on the cross. That's all. That's all. He's not asking you to do some big something. He's asking you to trust Christ. Somebody says, well, I feel like I ought to do something. Don't do a thing. God says, trust him. Trust Christ. Paul told that Philippian jailer, believe on the Lord Jesus Christ and thou shalt be saved. Believe. That's all. And that's what they told this poor woman in the city of Jericho. Believe God. She believed God, and God saved her. And tonight, when you and I hold up the weak hand of faith, God will take it. Notice the next one that's mentioned here. And I'm glad that we can mention this other one. She's mentioned in the same verse. And Boaz begat Obed of Ruth. Now, Ruth is like a beautiful rose here among the stinkweeds, if you ask me. When I went to a denominational seminary, I found out that in theology, some other classes, they were modern and liberal, but in theology, it was sound, but the theology professor was not answering the liberal. And it took me half a year to discover what had happened. I happened one night to go into the library. They had a very fine library. I pulled down an old volume. And in that, I was amazed to find Robertson, the great English preacher, and to find even the great John Calvin, of which there is no witcher. My, he's great. Yes, he is great. But I went through it. I found

0: found out that none of them used Boaz or Ruth as an illustration of redemption. And I said, that's the key. That's what's the matter. That salvation is actually a love story. And one of the most beautiful love stories in the entire Word of God's in the little book of Ruth. Salvation is a love story. Now, this girl, Ruth, you can't find anything wrong with her. I challenge you to. You can't find anything that'll mar her character at all. And that's amazing in a book. You see, the Bible never makes man the hero. The hero of this book is Jesus Christ. Man is not the hero. Someone asked me the other day in this reading, why is it that the sin of man is displayed here in this book? I said, because the Word of God is holding up to man a mirror. And this is what man is fundamentally. He's a sinner. But Ruth, you'd show me what's wrong with her. You can't find anything wrong with her. One of the loveliest characters you ever met. My, she's a lovely person. But you know, this girl was a foreigner. She was a Moabite. And the law shut her out. Deuteronomy 23:3, the law said, a Moabite or an Ammonite shall not enter into the congregation of the Lord. They can't enter in. Here's a lovely person, and yet the law shut her out. And when she returned back with her mother-in-law, back to that land, her mother-in-law talked to her and said, listen here, Ruth, I want to tell you, if you go back with me, it's not going to be easy for you. She told both of her daughters-in-law, she said, if I were you, I'd stay here. Stay here among your own people. Marry here among your own people. If you go back with me, Ruth, you can never marry. No one would ever love you that much. You are shut out. You're a foreigner. You would have no entrance at all to God. And if you go back with me to my little town, and the name of that little town is Bethlehem, the reason Jesus was born in Bethlehem was because Ruth came to Bethlehem. If Ruth hadn't come to Bethlehem, Jesus would never have been born. And so Naomi said to her, Ruth, I wouldn't go. And Ruth said, now, the other girl turned and went back. And she says, you see, your sister-in-law, she's gone back to her gods, gone back to idolatry, gone back to the old life. Ruth said, when I married into this family, and she married a fellow, and his name is sickly, unhealthy fellow. He died the second year they were married. Left her a young widow. Naomi says, stay here. Ruth says, when I married in this family, I made a decision for God. I won't go back to idolatry. I won't go back to the old life. Now, maybe the sacrifice I'm making is a great sacrifice, but I've counted the cost, and I'll go back with you. Where thou goest, I'll go. Where thou lodgest, I'll lodge. Your people shall be my people. Your God shall be my God. I made a decision. And she made the decision. And she went back. And the reason that when Ruth, and they were poor, oh boy, were they poor. When they got back, she had to go out and immediately glean in the field to get enough to eat. And the reason that she was so surprised when Boaz gave her any attention at all, she said to him, why have I found grace in thy sight? Why, Naomi told her, any man that would marry you among my people would jeopardize everything that he's got. He'd lose his possessions unless he was willing to bring you in, make you his. May I say to you that when she went out in the field and this fellow Boaz saw her and fell in love with her, love at first sight. And so she said, Why have I found grace in your sight? Now, I could tell Ruth that. I'd say, if you just look in the mirror, you'll find out why you found grace in his sight. He never saw a girl like you before. And he's fallen in love with you. And he's willing to risk everything for you. Naomi saw that. Naomi watched him as he walked in every day. Moon-eyed, looked like a dying calf in a thunderstorm. And as he came in every day, Naomi said to Ruth, said, you ought to let that man know that you're willing to claim him. Now, you see, she's a widow, and under the Mosaic law, you talk about God taking care of the women. God took care of the women under the Mosaic law. The widow was well protected. As a widow, she could claim any kinsman she wanted of her husband. That's the reason that the brothers were always interested who little brother married, especially if he's unhealthy. They'd say to him, look, if anything happens to you, that widow can claim us. And under Mosaic law, he had to marry her. And so she could have claimed kinsman. She could claim Boaz. Poor Boaz sweated it out. Walked in with her every day. He can't open his mouth because there's another kinsman closer than he is. And then one day, Naomi says, look, I want you to go down to the threshing floor and let this man know you'll claim him as your kinsman redeemer. And she went down to the threshing floor and she claimed him as her kinsman redeemer. My friend, salvation is a love story. You have to claim him. He's in love with you. You're a sinner. The law has shut you out, shut Ruth out. But when he came down to this earth, he bore the curse of the law. And he bore that curse upon the cross, and he paid the full price for your redemption and for my redemption on the cross. And he did it because he was in love with us. We're sinners, but he loved us. He loved us so much that he's willing to give everything that he had. And he did. Well, Boaz, when he went up and claimed Ruth, he said to this other kinsman, you can claim her if you want to. You can redeem this property if you want to, but the minute you do, you're involved with that girl. The other kinsman says, I can't touch it. I wouldn't jeopardize my state for anything. Boaz says, that's all I want to know. I'm willing to. And he stepped in and made Ruth his wife. And that's the way she got in the genealogy of Christ. She got in because somebody loved her and extended grace to her. And the way that I got saved was that when I was a lost sinner, shut out by the law, shut out from God, he loved me. Paul says he loved me, and he gave himself for me. And now, we are told, Peter said this great big rugged fisherman, whom having not seen, ye love. Ye love. We're to love him today. Salvation is a love affair. A love affair like the little book of Ruth. It's the story of salvation. Salvation is not a cold, hard business transaction where he shed his blood and paid the price and there's no feeling in it whatsoever. It's not that at all. He did shed his blood, but the reason that he did it was for love. God so loved the world that he gave his only begotten Son, that whosoever believeth in him might not perish, but have everlasting life. Look, when you come to God, you come as a sinner, just as I am without one plea, but that thy blood was shed for me, O Lamb of God, I come just as we are. We hold up the weak hand of faith. He reaches down a nail-pierced hand in grace and lifts us up. And he does it because he loves us. I don't know, but I haven't read or heard of a better plan of salvation than that anywhere. This is God's plan for salvation. And in a human story, just a love story of two ordinary folk, he told it in order that you and I might understand something of his feeling and his love for us tonight. He loved us. He gave himself for us. Now Peter says, whom having not seen, ye love. And John says, we love him because he first loved us. I do not believe that we could make the plan of salvation more simple than we have tonight, other than with these slides that we use this afternoon. I do think that the pictures of the tabernacle do make it very clear, very simple. But tonight, these are the steps in the genealogy of Christ. Four names, I only dealt with three of them tonight. There's another one that's there, Bathsheba. It's not her sin, it's the sin of David that is recorded there. And David is a man after God's own heart. And yet people say, isn't it awful that God would choose him? May I say, friend, if God would take David and not throw him overboard, he may save you, and he may save me. Aren't you glad that God is like that? Aren't you glad that he doesn't want to get rid of us? Aren't you glad that he won't turn us down? Aren't you glad that God, in his love and in his mercy and in his grace, actually tonight wants to save us? But we have to come his way. We have to come by faith. Don't try to do business with him. Don't try to tell him how wonderful you are. Don't try to tell him what a fine person you are and all you've done, because he really knows your heart. He knows what no one else knows. He knows you're a sinner, as he knows I am. But thank God, he loved us. He loved us and gave Christ to die. And tonight, he'll save, oh, he'll save to the uttermost those that'll come unto God through him. I'm wondering if you've turned your back maybe on the love of God. There's no sin greater than that, of course. Somehow or another, you stiff-armed him. You've kept him away. Maybe tonight you're not sure. You're not sure about your relation to him. You find yourself cold and indifferent and far from him. Oh, tonight, friend, the Spirit of God would woo you. The Spirit of God would speak to you. The Spirit of God would turn you to this wonderful Savior.
1: 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I'm Steve Schwetz, and thanks for getting on the Bible bus today. And I hope that you'll join us next Sunday for another never-before-heard message, John the Baptist and John the Prophet. And now as we go, let's focus on this simple but powerful truth from 1 John 4:19. We love him because he first loved us.

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0: Welcome to Preparedness Thoughts with John Stephenson. John understands the importance of being prepared. Through rain, rocks, and snow, he has seen it all and survived. He has seen major disasters like Mount St. Helens and how vehicles were stopped in the street from the volcanic ash. Earthquakes, too, including the Loma Prieta earthquake, which felt like it wouldn't stop shaking. People were without electricity and could not hardly buy groceries or gasoline. The homeless lit bonfires in the streets. The Bay Bridge and other freeways were broken. God only knows what will be next.
1: Welcome to Preparedness Thoughts by John Stephenson. We invite Jesus Christ through the Holy Spirit to guide us as we examine how our preparations can be used to preserve the life of ourselves, our family, and others. In this episode, we will look at the edge of reasonable or unreasonable thoughts as we quickly look at some of the few ideas that people are supposing in regards to threats or disasters. Maybe you will look at these ideas as just too unlikely to happen, or maybe you'll see that these ideas have some serious potential as serious problems. My hope is that you will give some thought to preparedness, and hopefully these unusual ideas will stimulate thought. Ideas, for instance, that a meteor could strike Earth. Oh, well, some people will say it won't happen, but it has happened several times before in ancient Earth history. Similarly, Planet X, also called Nibiru, could come by Earth and disrupt Earth's atmosphere and tectonic plates. Well, has this happened? Well, maybe according to legend it has. But a few people are now claiming they see this planet approaching. And this is reported as of April 2016. Well, other ideas. A massive volcanic eruption could occur. Maybe it would be like Yellowstone. Or maybe it would be like Krakatoa in Indonesia in 1883. That eruption of Krakatoa is said to have been heard halfway around the Earth. Another idea that have happened is massive crop failures caused by something like a plant rust or a fungus. This has happened to wheat and this has happened to potatoes. And it happened in the mid-1800s with the Irish potato famine, and it caused the migration of peoples to America primarily. There's also the possibility of massive anarchy. It could happen in the United States. It started to happen in 2014 in Ferguson, Missouri. They had riots there. Also, there was the 1965 Watts Los Angeles riots. Also, even way before that, in 1932, the U.S. World War II military veterans rioted in Washington, D.C. Why? Because they did not get the benefits that they were promised from the U.S. government after participating in World War I. Well, there's other things. A massive invasion of the United States by some foreign military? Oh, that'll never happen. But it did happen when Great Britain occupied Washington, D.C., during the War of 1812. Hard to believe, but it did happen. Some people even suggest that there's going to be a new world order coming around and taking control of our country. As an example of this, we see some impossible events like the 9/11 event. Why did Building 7 completely collapse, just like the Twin Towers did? Well, they all collapsed in a free fall, even though Building 7 was not hit by any airplane or anything else. It's just one of those puzzling events. So why do these things happen? I don't know why, and I don't know if they'll happen again. But the point is that strange and unpredictable things do happen. Surprises do happen, and they can happen again and disrupt our day-to-day life. So with any uncertainties that we have, I think it's only reasonable that we get prepared. And then also remember to start preparing now so that we have a chance to get things before they're hard to find. And remember to give thanks to God for all the blessings that you do have in this day.
0: 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John Stephenson, P.O. 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

0: Hi, I'm Johnny Erickson Tata, and the other day Jason asked, Johnny, I'm disabled and I struggle with depression. How do you keep from getting depressed? Well, I told Jason, I've got to be so vigilant. I got to keep my emotions in line because I can let my circumstances get me down sometimes. But I told Jason that when the blues begin to encroach, the best cure is to find someone who is hurting more than I am and minister to them. It's why I keep on my desk a list of phone numbers of quadriplegics I know. And when I feel down, guess what? I take a deep breath, I pray, and I ask God to help me lift them up. 2 Corinthians chapter 1, verse 6 says, if we're distressed, it is for your comfort and salvation, which produces in you patient endurance of the same sufferings we suffer. Friend, if you are fighting depression today, be on the lookout for someone who is hurting more than you are. Lift them up, and you'll be lifted too.
1: 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We're in this together.
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0: Jesus has just healed a man on the Sabbath. And now we continue reading from the Bible, John 5:15. The man went away and told the Jews that it was Jesus who had made him well. For this reason, the Jews were persecuting Jesus, because he was doing these things on the Sabbath. But he answered them, "My Father is working until now, and I myself am working." For this reason, therefore, the Jews were seeking all the more to kill him, because he not only was breaking the Sabbath, but also was calling God his own Father, making himself equal with God. Therefore Jesus answered and was saying to them, "Truly, truly, I say to you, the Son can do nothing of himself, unless it is something he sees the Father doing. For whatever the Father does, these things the Son also does in like manner. For the Father loves the Son, and shows him all things that he himself is doing, and the Father will show him greater works than these, so that you will marvel. For just as the Father raises the dead and gives them life, even so the Son also gives life to whom he wishes. For not even the Father judges anyone, but he has given all judgment to the Son, so that all will honor the Son even as they honor the Father. He who does not honor the Son does not honor the Father who sent him. Truly, truly, I say to you, he who hears my word and believes him who sent me has eternal life and does not come into judgment, but is passed out of death into life. Truly, truly, I say to you, an hour is coming and now is, when the dead will hear the voice of the Son of God, and those who hear will live. For just as the Father has life in himself, even so he gave to the Son also to have life in himself, and he gave him authority to execute judgment, because he is the Son of Man. Do not marvel at this, for an hour is coming, in which all who are in the tombs will hear his voice, and will come forth. Those who did the good deeds to a resurrection of life, those who committed the evil deeds to a resurrection of judgment. I can do nothing on my own initiative. As I hear, I judge, and my judgment is just because I do not seek my own will, but the will of him who sent me. If I alone testify about myself, my testimony is not true. There is another who testifies of me, and I know that the testimony which he gives about me is true. You have sent to John, and he has testified to the truth. But the testimony which I receive is not from men. But I say these things so that you may be saved. He was the lamp that was burning and was shining, and you were willing to rejoice for a while in his light. But the testimony which I have is greater than the testimony of John. For the works which the Father has given me to accomplish, the very works that I do, testify about me that the Father has sent me. And the Father who sent me, he has testified of me. You have neither heard his voice at any time, nor seen his form. You do not have his word abiding in you, for you do not believe him whom he sent. You search the scriptures because you think that in them you have eternal life. It is these that testify about me, and you are unwilling to come to me so that you may have life. This is the word. Reading from the Bible without comment. I'm Nicholas Hope. Listen again next time for more from the Scriptures.
1: My husband left our diaper bag at a restaurant, and we had driven a half hour to the hotel. We were on vacation.
2: What was the last disagreement you had with your spouse?
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3: Generally, if there's a disagreement, it's usually about something like a decision with where to apply funds for money, where do we spend our bills.
2: When you're married to someone, you're going to have some bumps in the road, but you can make a choice to keep speed bumps from becoming major obstacles.
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2: Marriage experts agree that if you downplay the differences and instead focus on the positive traits of your spouse, the road seems to smooth out a bit. So keep a positive perspective, no matter what speed bumps you might hit in your marriage.
5: I was trying hurriedly to get something ready for dinner, and my darling, wonderful husband was trying to reconnect something on the burner. The burner just wasn't working. I would term it a disagreement about crowding in the kitchen.
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7: And then, as we often do, after he'd done all he could do and realized this may not cut it, he went to the Lord in prayer. I'd like to suggest there's nothing wrong with prayer and making provision, but you want to pray first. See, that's where I think Jacob's blowing it at this point. Nothing wrong with making provision, but what he should have done is gone to the Lord in prayer, said, Lord, what's up here? What do you want me to do? And then once he knew, then he could act on that.
8: Only with Jesus. Only with you.
6: Well, it's time to get back to the book of Genesis. I'm very sorry, but we had some technical difficulties that caused the need to air some reruns, if you will, over the last few weeks. But now, we're back where we left off in the book of Genesis in chapter 32. Now, this is the chapter where Jacob wrestles with God, hence the title of this message, Wrestling with God. So, let's listen in.
7: For those of you new to studying through Scripture, this chapter may be a complete mind blower, because before we get to the end of it, we're going to find Jacob wrestling with God. And I was thinking about those times, those experiences that I've had personally where I was just stressed out, freaked out. And maybe you've had one or two, or maybe even a few, but put yourself back for just a moment in that place where you were absolutely terrified. Now, don't freak out and run out, of course, but think back, if you can, with me for a moment to some time in your history where you were really worried. And then you're going to get a little bit of a sense what was going on in the heart of Jacob. Jacob, at this point, by the way, has been away from his home for 20 years. He had to leave home after ripping his brother off severely for the second time, at least second we're aware of. And his brother put out a death threat on him, sort of a mafioso relationship between the two. And he said, pretty much, when dad's gone, your history as well. And so Jacob hightailed it out of there. He's been living for 20 years with a guy named Laban, who God has really used to teach Jacob some very practical lessons about trusting the Lord and about being the kind of man God intends him to be. Well, all of that being the case, now he's left the home of Laban and he's headed back for a confrontation with his brother. And our study today and next week, both of those are going to deal with that confrontation. Now, the closest I can really get to an experience like this goes all the way back to my freshman year in high school. There was this bully, and it didn't take much to bully me. I'm not all that big now, but man, I was just a shrimp when I started high school. I was ahead in school. I was like 4'11", if you could picture this, my freshman year. Fortunately, I grew another foot, wanted to grow a couple more and play ball, but then, you know, life's what it is. And so there I am, I'm going to school in a fairly hostile environment. We used to joke, this was in the south side of Chicago, we used to joke that Chicago was the only town where there was absolutely no prejudice, no bigotry. And people say, well, man, that's amazing. How could that be? We say, well, everybody hated everybody there. And that's kind of the environment it was. But here I am, I'm 4'11", I play the flute, you know, I'm walking to school with my little flute, and there's just this bully that was always picking on me. And all through my freshman year, he was messing with me. And then he flunked his freshman year, and he blamed it on me. Now, I know I didn't do anything to cause him to flunk, but I was terrified. I really was. And so I started telling my parents how much I missed my grandparents. And I was able to arrange a trip to St. Louis for the summer. But you know where this story goes, of course. Summer only lasts so long. And there I was, and I had to go back, and I had to face this bully. And I was absolutely terrified. Well, That's what's happening with Jacob here. He's going to face this bully, Esau. Jacob's sort of a mama's boy, if you don't know his history. He liked to cook. That tells you a lot about a guy. I'm not saying it's wrong if a guy likes to cook. But his brother was a hunter and a fisherman, you know, a guy who smelled. And so you've got these two brothers, and one is threatening the other. He's been out, he's been gone, and so Jacob needs to go home. And he starts to head home, and we read in chapter 32, Jacob went on his way, the angels of God met him. That was for some comfort, by the way. And Jacob saw and said, "This is God's camp," and he called the name of the place Mahanaim. And Jacob sent messengers before him to Esau, his brother, in the land of Seir, to the country of Edom. And he commanded them, saying, "Speak thus to my lord Esau. Thus your servant Jacob says, I've sojourned with Laban and stayed there until now. I have oxen and donkeys and flocks and male and female servants. And I've sent to tell you, my lord, that I may find favor in your sight." Then the messengers returned to Jacob, saying, "We came to your brother Esau, and he is coming to meet you, and 400 men are with him. Now, if your brother's friendly toward you, doesn't really need an army." And I think this really freaked Jacob out. We know it because the passage says in verse 7, Jacob was greatly afraid. And the Bible, you know, doesn't waste words. That word greatly means mega, as scared as he could get and survive the experience. Greatly afraid and distressed. And he divided those that were with him and the flocks and herds and camels into two companies and said, "If Esau comes to the one company and attacks it, the other company, which is left, will escape." Now, a couple things. This is very practical and exceedingly pitiful. Here's a guy who has been walking with the Lord closely for the last 20 years plus. He's seen that God provides, and he's trusted him to do it. Well, there were a few times he didn't, and he kind of took things into his own hands. Those were the previous studies. Tapes are available. But for the most part, over the 20 years, he's learned that God is faithful, that God is provider. And we're going to see some evidences of growth in Jacob. We're going to see that he's not the same man who left 20 years earlier. But there are some areas that God has yet to get a hold of and yet to touch. And I think the same thing's probably happening with many of us here today. You know, change brings anxiety. Change brings stress. Lots of studies verify this, but we don't need a study to know that. All we have to have is a change. And it can be a great change. Maybe a better job, a promotion, a move from one community to another, an engagement, a wedding, the loss of a loved one. It doesn't really matter what the change is. It brings stress and anxiety. But change from a place of relative security to total uncertainty and insecurity brings great anxiety. And that's where Jacob was at this point. By the way, I know you're wondering, what happened when I got back to school? Well, I've gotten some counsel. And I was scared to death of this kid, this bully, terrified. But the counsel given me was actually very good counsel. And if you go for counsel and get good counsel, act upon it. This was the counsel given me. When you see the bully, choose him off. Say you want to fight him right then and there. Now, that didn't really sound that good to me at first hearing. Yeah, well, he's just going to knock me down and, you know, beat the stuff out of me. No, here's how it worked out. He was already in big trouble for flunking. And when I saw him, I was as timid as I could be. And I kind of tried to feel out the situation. And he was kind of doing one of these, you know, just wait till after school, you know, your history, buddy. And then I came to my senses and I said, no, right now. He'd already mentioned, by the way, that his dad had told him anything more. And he was history. See, he was not a guy who could afford to get in a fight and get expelled. I could care less. I just wanted to survive my first day back at school. So I told him, hey, here's how it is. We fight right here, right now. He's like, well, I can't do that. I can't risk getting expelled. And then I knew I had him, see? And so I was like, okay, you push me, you threaten me, you do anything to me ever again, I'm going to jump in front of the principal or teacher immediately. I'm just going to hang on for dear life until they find us. You'll be expelled. Your dad will take care of you, and I'll be fine either way. Well, that's how God delivered me in that situation. Now, I wasn't a Christian. I didn't know to really pray or seek the Lord. But I do see sort of a parallel here in Jacob's life. He did, in fact, know the Lord, and he did, in fact, pray to the Lord. And we're going to see some rather powerful illustrations in that prayer and some very interesting, well, parallels to the Lord's prayer. But here's what I wanted to point out. First, he made provision without prayer. And then, as we often do, after he'd done all he could do and realized this may not cut it, he went to the Lord in prayer. I'd like to suggest there's nothing wrong with prayer and making provision, but you want to pray first. See, that's where I think Jacob's blowing it at this point. Nothing wrong with making provision, but what he should have done is gone to the Lord in prayer, said, Lord, what's up here? What do you want me to do? And then once he knew, then he could act on that. Well, note a few things with me as he gets into prayer here. In verse 9, he begins his prayer acknowledging his relationship to God. He says, O God of my father Abraham and God of my father Isaac, the Lord, who said to me, return to your country and kindred, and I will deal with you. I will deal well with you. Even as Jesus teaches us that this whole Christian thing is relational. We don't have a legal relationship to the Lord. We have a love relationship with the Lord. And if you're a person who's basically religious, you're trying your very best to toe the line, to be good enough for God, to do the things that are right and not do the things that are wrong, you need to know that you're going to fall short. You're never going to make it. It's like trying to build a bridge from here to heaven. You can't do it. But God, in fact, seeing our state, recognizing our need, having compassion on us, has built a bridge to us. And that bridge is his son, Jesus. So we're not only authorized, but encouraged when we pray. Not to pray, oh, great force or almighty whatever, as some do. But no, we're to pray, our Father. I love that. Because when Jesus taught his disciples, and as he teaches us to pray, he says you want to begin acknowledging the relationship. Now, if you've never prayed our Father, it may be that you don't have that kind of relationship. Or maybe you were birthed in a church or joined a group that just taught affiliating with them was sufficient. Or some kind of sacrament done to you is sufficient. Jesus says you must be born again. There needs to be a spiritual reality, a spiritual birth. And when that takes place, we become children of God. And so we're authorized, encouraged, instructed to pray, our Father, then who art in heaven, holy is your name, your kingdom come, your will be done on earth as it is in heaven. And note that's exactly where Jacob's going. First, he acknowledges the relationship, and then he says, by the way, you're responsible for me. I like reminding God about this. Even when I've got myself in a mess, I know he is my heavenly Father. I'm not saying I don't have to bear the responsibility for any things I do. I know that the wages of sin is death. And since I'm not going to ever be eternally separated from God, I still separate and I still experience that alienation that comes from my sin. And I know that I'm responsible to confess it and to get it right before the Lord. But I also realize that he who's begun a good work will be faithful to complete it. God doesn't cut me off and say, okay, work your way back, weasel your way in. No, we're his responsibility. And that's what Jacob's acknowledging. You are God of my fathers, and you're God of Isaac, and you're the Lord. And you said, return to your country and kindred, and I will deal well with you. What he's reminding the Lord is that you promised to bless me. You promised to protect me. And now my brother's coming to kill me. And so his prayer, responsibility, But first, relationship. The third thing we see in his prayer that should be included in our every prayer is humility. And in verse 10, he says, I am not worthy of the least of all your mercies and of the truth which you've shown your servant. I love that, because Jacob, in his natural state, Jacob, before God dealt with him, was anything but a humble man. Now, here's what the Bible says. God opposes the proud, but gives grace to the humble. And if you want to experience more of God's goodness, if you want to experience more of God, you just need to humble yourself before him. Jacob, like so many before and so many after, was a self-made man, a self-righteous man, a guy who was doing it his way. Probably the first to sing that I did it my way song. But here, this deceitful, this proud and greedy man is being changed into an honest, humble and generous man. And it's a process. We're going to see that clearly. So he humbles himself and says, I'm not worthy of the least of your mercies and of the truth you've shown me. And then he acknowledges all that he had came from the hand of God. There are three things that we're going to review in a moment as related to seeing that he had learned to trust God for his provision. And we'll come back to him, but I just wanted to throw that out. Okay, relationship, responsibility, humility. Is there humility in the Lord's Prayer? Oh, yeah, when he says, holy is your name. It's an acknowledgement that, hey, he is holy and we're just not. Not inherently. If I have any holiness, any righteousness, and that word just means I'm right and acceptable to God, it's imputed to me by faith in Jesus. If there's anything in me that's pleasing to God, it's a gift from God. He worked on my behalf. He's working in my life and through my life. So he's going to be the one getting the glory. I'm not a self-made man. I'm not somebody doing it my way. And so that's what he was doing in Jacob. That's what he's doing in me. And certainly that's what he wants to do in each and every one of us. In verse 11, he continues on praying now for protection. He skips over provision. By the way, those parallels in the Lord's Prayer, our Father, relationship, who art in heaven, hallowed be your name, your kingdom come, your will be done on earth as it is in heaven. He's saying you're responsible, you're holy. And then he says, give us this day our daily bread. Now, Jacob doesn't mention the need for provision, and here's why. He's rich. This is a guy who has everything. He's so rich, he's given his brother stuff that he had conned and connived and worked hard to rip him off for earlier. He wanted preeminence. He wanted position. He wanted possessions. He was willing to steal, to con, to connive, to rip off to get them. He'd stolen his brother's birthright. He'd stolen his brother's blessing. And his brother was hot on his trail and wanting to get even. At least that's how it appears here. So he doesn't pray for provision. He has that. But he does pray for protection. In verse 11, deliver me, I pray, from the hand of my brother, from the hand of Esau, for I fear him. Now, I think God's blessed when we pray honestly. And I think any prayer that isn't totally honest before the Lord has got to be a slap in his face. It's got to be an affront when we're hypocritical, when we're alone with the Lord and praying. And so my encouragement, my admonition to you is as you go before the Lord, if you have the relationship, acknowledge it. Remind him, no problem. Lord, you chose me. I don't get why, but I know you did. And you revealed yourself to me and you've adopted me and you've given me life. You're responsible for me, Lord. And I need you to protect me now or provide for me now or guide and direct me now. Lord, I recognize that all I have is because you're good and not because I was good. Humbling ourselves before the Lord, praying for his provision and his protection. Protection, oh, we're to pray, lead us not into temptation, but deliver us from the evil one. That's protection. From our own stupidity as we wander down this road of life, and from the enemy who's out to absolutely mess with us, have his way with us, discourage us, destroy our witness? Well, there's one more, that fifth and last thing, and that's his promise. He says in verse 12, "For you said, I will surely treat you well and make your descendants as the sand of the sea, which cannot be numbered for the multitude." That's sort of like the end of the Lord's Prayer. For your kingdom come, your will be done. And then he says, for the kingdom and power and glory are yours forever. For thine is the kingdom and the power and the glory forever and ever. Amen. Acknowledging again, Lord, you've promised. I know what you're about. I know what you're going to do. Well, something else here, I made mention of it, touched on it. Three things show us that Jacob had learned that God was absolutely his provider. The first is he gives God the glory for providing for him. He says, look, all I have came from you. I crossed over this Jordan with nothing, and now look at what I have. He knew that God had given him a family. He knew that God had given him riches. Once more, when we get into the next chapter, the chapter of reconciliation, for that'll be the message next time and the theme next time as we look at chapter 33, we're going to find that he not only says, look, this is the family that God has given me when he does meet up with Esau, but he also tries to give Esau all this stuff. And Esau says, man, I don't need it. I don't want it. And he says, no, take my blessing, which the Lord has given unto me. This is the same guy who had ripped his brother off for the birthright and the blessing, deceiving his aged and blind father, putting on his brother's smelly clothes, bringing in some food, trying to change his voice, this whole scam on his who he thought was his dying dad. And now he's saying, just take my blessing, man. That is a guy who's come to know that God provides. You see, here's how you can tell. There's greed and there's generosity. Now you may say, well, I'm not the greediest person and I may not be the most generous person. Well, I'll give you some kind of sliding scale. I've always considered myself exceedingly thrifty. That's sort of a euphemism for on the greedy side of the thing, you see. I didn't used to know that, but my wife started saying, you're not thrifty, you're just a cheapskate. You're a spendthrift. I mean, you know, what are we saving this for? And truly, it's possible to err on either side. We need to be responsible. We need to provide. But it's possible to confuse how we're providing and where the gifts really come from and our responsibility and how much to hang on to. And actually become greedy. And I'll tell you, the only real cure for greed is generosity. The only sure evidence that you're not greedy and after the things of this world is your willingness to give it away. Now, ordinarily, at a point like this, if you were in a religious service, there would be a special offering taken to show that you're not greedy, in fact. But you know that's not what we're about. We're not here to get. We're here to give. But here's the deal. Here's the deal. God had to teach me, as he taught Jacob, that he was my provider and that I could trust him to provide in every situation, in every circumstance. And I'll tell you, it took a lot of stressful situations where I was outside my element, beyond my ability to do what I thought I needed to or could or should, to see that God is always faithful to provide. He's always faithful to me. He's always faithful to you. And Jacob is, man, he's there. He has finally come to a point of honesty. Instead of deceiving to get, at this point he's just saying, look it, I don't even need it. He's at a point of humility. Instead of pride and arrogance and taking advantage and boasting in it, he's saying, hey, the Lord gave it to me and you can have it. Instead of being greedy, he was generous. And that's the picture. He gave God the glory. He demonstrated his generosity and saying, hey, you can have it. I don't want it. I don't need it. Now, you may be thinking, wait a minute. It says he was scared. And isn't that the real reason he was giving this stuff up? Well, I think that's a part of it. But I think if we don't factor God in here, if we just say, well, you know, he was scared, so he was willing to give it all up. Look, he worked for 20 years for it. And now he's saying it doesn't even matter to me. He ripped and connived and conned to get stuff his whole life.

0: Not that he's not trustworthy. He's proved over and over again that we can trust him. Yet we still can find ourselves falling back into old habits. Habits of stressing out over the outcome of something, and even striking out on our own, even though God has asked us to wait on his provision. One thing I need to mention, however, waiting on the Lord does not always mean sitting back, doing nothing, and just waiting for God to fix something. We are to continue on in the work that God has called us to do. If the need is personal finance, for example, God calls us to work, so keep working. Looking for work? Keep seeking it. If the need is in a personal relationship, keep loving. And if the need is in an area of ministry, keep serving. For many times, God will work through our efforts that we do in his name and what he has already called us to do.
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1: Welcome to Brad Dacus Live. I'm Brad Dacus, president and founder of the Pacific Justice Institute. You know, one of the greatest challenges to our country is with regards to our children and public education. Well, today, we're going to talk to an expert who's actively on the front lines defending your children in public schools. So I'd like to welcome now to the program Dr. Ken William. Also with your background, I know you've been a public advocate for safe schools, anti-bullying programs, traditional education standards. You've also publicly opposed single-payer healthcare and woke pedagogies.
2: That was back in 1994 when we had Bill Clinton and Hillary Clinton's healthcare plan. So that goes back decades.
1: Wow. Okay. And then you also have appeared on TV, radio, defending absence-based sex education.
2: Promoted by Dr. James Dobson on Focus on the Families. It was a part of an organization that he had back in the 80s. Yeah. So, yes.
1: And you're also, of course, a practicing physician.
2: Absolutely. For 40 years here in Orange County.
1: And a sworn reserve officer with the Orange County Sheriff's Department, bringing both medical expertise and real-world public safety experience to your education.
2: I just retired after 20 years, a unsullied history with the Orange County Sheriff's Department. Had a great time, did lots of wonderful, fun things, serving the people of Orange County and getting arrest some of the bad guys.
1: Yay. So that's good. That's good. And hoping that those that you're influencing in your position with the Orange County Board of Education will not become bad guys in the future, because bad guys often come from bad decisions when they're children in public schools. I mean, a lot of it's the family, of course, and the absence of a father or discipline, et cetera, but a lot of it is public education, wouldn't you say?
2: Absolutely. And county boards of education here in California have a direct responsibility with some of the juvenile court programs here. So we actually go in and supply the teachers to the detention facilities, and we teach those kids, and we inculcate within them certain basic elemental facts of education, which they never had in their lives.
1: So what is the primary purpose of education? Some think it's indoctrination, changing society, social values, world perspectives. What do you think the primary purpose of education is?
2: How our political opponents would define us is always going to be in the negative light. I think when you ask that question, it has to deal with what was the founding fathers' vision of America? What were the founding fathers' vision of education? Back then, we didn't have public schools way back in the 1700s. We had private schools. And so there was no public schools. Most kids were raised and never went and had any education. So the public education evolved over the centuries, and it became a part of the framework of the United States and every single state and county and individual city. So the vision, though, of the founding fathers has been diluted and taken away, I think, intentionally by individuals over the last, couple centuries. If you look at the principles of the liberal philosophy of Mr. Locke, way back, when is that? 1700s. He came from the English society. He talked about respect the value of viewpoints, reason, and objective evidence, and science, reasonable debate, decorum. Locke also talked about in his liberal principles of society, equality before the law. He talked about free enterprise and, of course, freedom of religion and thought. So that's what I mean by getting back to basics and what is the core principles and purpose of education.
1: So in other words, we don't want our children raised in public schools that are teaching the children a value or worldview perspective that is divergent from what you just described. Like communism is divergent. Radical Islam is divergent. Tear down the family and support tearing up body parts to restructure the concept of gender, that's totally divergent.
2: We have so deviated away from that primary purpose of inculcation of facts and knowledge. ethical and moral values. We just don't do that in education because it has become too controversial. We are racist if we do such. But I say that's an anathema to the thinking of our founding fathers, which intended to have a generally educated populace, people who understood the laws, who understood science, and even the basics like grammar and syntax and how to create a word out of phonemic awareness. That's the basic elements of education. But we so deviated in today's society, and it's a sad reflection upon who we've become as a nation.
1: Yeah. Oh, it really has. Now, you've worked with charter schools. Now, first off, why are charter schools significant to the Orange County Board of Education? That's a big issue. Charter schools have become a big issue with County Board of Education, right?
2: And the reason it's because of that is because of the local teachers' union that have opposed the independent concepts of empowering parents to make education decisions for their kids. Isn't that amazing? So what happens is when a charter school wants to go and use the facilities of a local school or school district, they often have to give lots and lots of data and information. It's a packet that it could be up to 3 to 4 inches thick. And they apply and they're turned down by local school board. So
1: why would they be turned down by local school board?
2: Because the school engineers of education, that is the teachers union, don't want competition. They just don't want anybody up there putting anything better than what they can produce.
1: And they control most public school boards, and they give money to these people to run for office to do what they want them to do, right?
2: There is an absolute conflict of interest for teachers' unions to be involved in politics. Unfortunately, the reality of what we live in, Brad, is that we have politics involved in making decisions for our kids and their education. It should be outlawed, but now we start getting into other controversial issues. But teachers' unions do not help education. They actually hinder it and hurt it.
1: Yeah, it's so true. There's no positive correlation with teachers' unions and effective public education. It's a negative relation. The stronger the teachers' unions, the less influence of parents and community, and the weaker the public schools in terms of reading, writing, arithmetic, as well as other terrible social outcomes such as teenage pregnancies, drug abuse, teenage suicide, et cetera. That's my understanding.
2: Absolutely. And if you look at what's happening with the teachers' union, the average person who's watching this, for instance, will say, well, my teachers are, I love them. They're wonderful people. I care for them. And it's not so much the teacher in the classroom that we have any problems with. It's the radical elements within the union that controls the decision-making in that school district. So our local school teacher, our kindergarten teacher, first or second grade, we love them, they're wonderful, but it's always the activists. And I hate to say it, but they're all Democrat. They're all trans activists. They're all radical. They're all part of this democratic socialist activism that we see happening around our country. There are strong ties to communism and Karl Marx socialism. These are the central elements of
1: and anti-Semitism,
2: these,
1: right?
2: Oh, huge anti-Semitism. Absolutely.
1: I'll never forget when I saw a report of a relative conservative area. It's a conservative school district, Capistrano Unified School District. And there were all these high school students in mass left during school time with signs opposing ICE, and they didn't really know what ICE was. All they were, and I can't help but think they had to have been influenced by these public school teachers pushing them, you know, to make their voice heard, yada yada, and the school looked the other way, didn't do diddly squat. They said, well, you know, the child will have their hand slapped, so to speak. It'll go on the record as an unexcused absence. And that's only if they can't get a letter from their parents saying that it was okay with our parents for them to leave during school hours, sort of retroactively. And I thought, how irresponsible. Tesoro High School, as a part of the Capistrano Unified School District, what parent would want their child to entrust a school district or a school like that over their children's health, safety, and welfare to let them just leave campus, no supervision from faculty or anyone else, to do something for their radical political purposes at the expense of education?
2: That's an interesting example of what's happening here in Orange County in a red-dominated school district, in a red-dominated community full of Republicans, and yet you have union activists taking kids out, which is illegal, by the way. What they did back in Tesoro was illegal, and I have no idea what punitive actions can be taken, but there probably will not be any. But those union activists took over the rights of parents to direct the upbringing of their children by inculcating facts and knowledge and political perspectives that is probably antithetical, I would think, to their own understanding of life and society.
1: Yeah, so that's just a classic of what we're seeing in terms of the using children by the teachers' union, et cetera. Now, charter schools, they, correct me if I'm wrong, but they became popular when there was a greater and greater challenge for vouchers to be adopted by Californians. There was an election coming up. And so my understanding is the teachers union said, okay, let's sort of relieve some of this steam, some of this pressure for school choice. And we'll allow charter schools because that still gives the government some influence and control. So they were seemingly for it, allowed that legislation to go through. And now they're against the charter schools because they want greater control and power. They don't want to release any of it to these public yet relatively independent educational institutions called charter schools. Is that a right description?
2: I think that's a good description. And if I can give some historical perspective on this. So State Senator Gary Hart, way back in the 90s, along with a great individual by the name of Gloria Romero, she's running for lieutenant governor of California. Her and Gary Hart got together and created legislation to empower parents and charter schools to have alternatives that compete with the traditional brick and mortar public school. And so in the last 20 years, we've seen a great growth of charter schools, an amazing growth of charter schools. And we've also seen in the last decade a pushback by the Sacramento elitists, i.e. the Democrats there in Sacramento that control every single public policy decision in California. Very rarely does it make
1: You know what? I'm going to let you answer that question right when we return.
0: 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Now, back to the Dacus Report.
1: Welcome back. Now, folks, before we continue with this interview, I want to make sure you're all aware of something very special coming up. It's October 17th in Orange County. It's our annual gala, our Celebration of Justice. We're going to have, as our keynote speaker from Fox News, Emily Campagno. She's absolutely fantastic. She's an attorney. She's sharp. And you're going to love to hear her. We also have Ray Comfort from his ministry. He's a great guy. And then we're going to have Todd Starnes as the MC. It's going to be action-packed. It's going to be very, very entertaining and inspiring. So if you want to get your tickets, just go to our website, pji.org, pji.org, pji.org. Also, if you need legal help dealing with religious freedom, parents' rights against the government, sanctity of life, please let us know. We have 37 offices presently coast to coast. We have 147 cases in active litigation. We do all our work without charge. So if you need help, let us know. Go to the website, pji.org. Love to help you. We have great free resources there as well to empower you and your family. So what would you say to that voter who says, I have no idea, I don't even know what my school district is called, or maybe even the name of my high school. My daughter takes the kids to school. I mean, what would you say?
2: Yeah, so let me validate the original question, which was, how does the parents and the local voters know who to vote for?
1: Yes.
2: When we, who are at the lower end of that ballot, we have no designation of political affiliation. We really don't have a whole lot of ability to go out and tell people about our values and our governance principles. So it's very hard as people, as voters, to go out and get information about the particular people at the end of that ballot, at the very bottom, and who to vote for. I think, as you might have mentioned, if you get something from a teacher's union, that's who you don't vote for. That's one way. And then, of course, there are some local voter guides that will come out from different churches and pro-life organizations. And there's Nancy voter guides. That's one of the more famous ones here in California.
1: Yeah, it's a good one. I've used it.
2: Yeah. So there's a lot of good voter guides that are out there who take the perspective and they do the research. I mean, to get in that voter guide, for them to get to recommend you, it's not an easy thing.
1: No, you're right.
2: They have a litmus test.
1: I know Pastor Jack Hibbs also has worked in that area as far as voter guides to empower people, even not just, you know, in his local community, but farther beyond. So, but people, they can go on their ChatGPT, say, what are voter guides? I live in this area. What are voter guides available for people like me who have a traditional conservative biblical worldview?
2: Right. Or even for those families who just want their kids to get a direct academic instruction, get away from politics. You don't even have to be religious. You can just say, I want to have phonemic awareness. I want to have basic mathematical skill sets taught to my kids. I want to have advanced science taught to my kids. What's happening, Brad, I think as you mentioned, and PGI has taken a significant lead in this issue, is speaking out against those forms of indoctrination over the minds and the hearts of our culture and our children. And these people on the left, the teachers union, because we're here in California, Sacramento in particular, they're very hardcore. And they don't care about people of differing values, differing perspectives on life. It's their way or the highway. Very hard, very hard.
1: Yeah, it is. It is very hard. What about district pushback? What kind of pushback have you seen from school districts or Sacramento on parent notification policies?
2: I love that question. So here in Orange County, since I'm here in Orange County, let me talk about two school districts. One of them is called Orange Unified School District. The other is Yorba Placentia Linda. And those school districts had a significant influx of funds from the teachers union, both the local and the state. And they were able to flip their boards from conservative pro-family to liberal pro-union. And so those are two school districts here where in November, just a few short months from now, we have the ability as voters to get back to the basics and install the good people who protect the rights of parents and the innocence of children. So if you're listening to this, we have other battles. We have Newport Mesa. We have Saddleback. We have Anaheim here.
1: Those are battles?
2: Yeah.
1: Those are strong conservative church-going communities.
2: Unfortunately, the people who are elected are not.
1: Okay. So I'm glad you're saying it by name so people understand. Just because they're living in a place that's seemingly very conservative, traditional, you know, church-going, doesn't mean their public school is going to be the same. It could be very anti-everything you stand for. Which is what you're saying is that that's exactly where they are right now.
2: 5 to 6 years ago, when this whole trans transitioning of kids from their sex at birth to a different gender, Newport Mesa Unified School District was successfully transferring those kids and getting them to take medications, to take the classes. They were doing this all without parental knowledge. And this is well documented. I put out a video.
1: Oh, that's shameful.
2: I showed it actually at my board meeting, and a few people have sent it out viral. But this is Newport Mesa, the center of the red mindset and understanding of how we govern ourselves.
1: Oh, huge parental rights violation.
2: Yeah.
1: And I want to tell people out there, folks, if you find out that your school district is violating your rights as a parent and doing these kinds of things, or secretly grooming your child into sexual distortion and confusion, let us know. Contact us. We are here to fight for you, to defend you, to empower you. We can't do it if you don't let us know. We've got great resources to help empower and inform you as well on our website, pji.org. Thank you for mentioning those by name. I appreciate that. And, you know, this is very important in terms of the impact on kids. How does parent notification ultimately benefit students, in your view?
2: Good question, because as we define, not so much the K through five kids, but more of the middle school and the high school. These are the ages, and we all recall this during our own personal experiences, where we're a little bit more aware of society and culture. We have different concepts. We're exposed to more people. We don't have the same small classroom of 30 kids. Now we have a big middle school or high school of hundreds and maybe thousands of kids. So they're getting exposed to a lot of different ideas. And it's very important that the parents know and have the right to know what's being taught to their kids, how their kids are being educated. These are quintessential to the foundations of what America is defined as, what makes us strong. But it's taken away. And if we don't get back to that model of informing patients, of gaining...
1: Parents.
2: Educating the parents, but gaining their trust. We've lost a lot of that trust in the last 10 to 20 years.
1: Yes.
2: And unfortunately, it's going to take an engagement of voters, of parents, to become involved in the local school district and to know who are those people that they're voting for.
1: Yeah. And that takes effort, but that effort's worth it. Our children are worth it. Flagpole policy, flag policy in school culture. We've seen like the LA Unified School District have rainbow flags in all their classrooms, or maybe not all of them, but a large percentage of them. Parents not knowing about it. Reports are that teachers will often remove the rainbow flag when it comes to parent open house time so parents don't see it. Slimy, folks. This is just scummy, slimy. Teachers doing that have no business teaching. They're breaching the trust of parents. And yet, nice to go to... Now, I heard, though, from one reporter, he said, you know, there's lines for a lot of these different ones of different states, because every state has their presentation about their state, and it's very unique. Some use high technology, and it's really incredible. But one reporter said, but for some reason, there's no line at the California booth. I guess our reputation in California is one like, yeah, we don't need to, you know, see what they're doing. I don't know.
2: We once used to be... the state of Ronald Reagan, of Pete Wilson. We used to be a state where we love family values and the U.S. Constitution.
1: And we had the highest academics, or near the highest academics, in our public education and universities, and now we're at the bottom.
2: And do you know how much, you didn't ask this question, how much we spend each year on kids in California? Over $20,000 a year.
1: That's more than
2: And we're at the bottom.
1: Yeah, that's more than... most private Christian schools.
2: Absolutely.
1: It'd be better just to have private schools.
2: Right.
1: I mean, just give people vouchers. So you're right. It's we're a really big time messed up state in so many ways. But education is, I think, one of the most severe and serious, because we're talking about impacting generations to come. All you need to do is to infect one generation with lies and give them no hope and no opportunities, it can ruin a generation, and it can always be changed. You look at what's happening in Mississippi; they're completely turning things around by going back to the traditional basics of education.
2: And that will make them a very strong state.
1: Yes, I believe it so too. Thank you very much for joining us
2: My pleasure.
1: And keep up the great work.
2: Thank you, Brian.
1: So folks, there you have it. It's our God-given freedoms we're talking about. Now, let's choose to keep them. I'm Brian Dacus, president of the Pacific Justice Institute. Let's continue the fight for your freedoms.
0: 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We are here for you.
1: So folks, just remember, it's our God-given freedoms we're talking about. Now, let's choose to keep them. I'm Brad Dacus, president of the Pacific Justice Institute. Let's continue the fight for your freedoms.
3: So I'm mowing the yard the other day, and my neighbor is like standing waiting for me to come back toward his house waving. And I'm like, oh.
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3: I don't want to stop. 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

0: Welcome to Psalms of Home with Samantha Landy, author of over 20 books, businesswoman, magazine columnist, Bible teacher, international conference speaker, and distinguished woman of the year from Northwood University. The scripture says in Isaiah 55:11, "So shall my word be that goes forth from my mouth. It shall not return to me void, but it shall accomplish what I please, and it shall prosper in the thing for which I sent it." It is Samantha's desire to fulfill this scripture, encircling the earth with God's word and God-honoring music, bringing the message of Jesus and his love to you. And now, here's Samantha.
1: Welcome. Well, looking out my office window, it's so beautiful this morning, with the soft rays of the sun hitting the scattered jet trails that streak across the sky on their way to San Francisco, Hawaii, or maybe even Japan. I think I have the traveling bug this morning. Well, as this dawn breaks over the mountains, my heart cries out, "Praise the Lord. Thank you, Lord. It's so beautiful." Well, these past months have been frustrating because of the limited social activity we can have, not going to church and so on, and of course, the frightening news that we see on our TV. So lately, my thoughts have been turning to a renewed commitment to praising God, as the Bible says, in everything. Since we have to be home, I've made certain to have Christian music going on in various rooms of our home, as well as to play it on my phone when I'm outside in the yard. The other day, I was listening to wonderful praise music on the stereo in the living room, and at the beginning of one of the songs, the artist read Psalm 106, verse 1. "Praise the Lord, O give thanks to the Lord, for he is good, his mercy endures forever." You know, interestingly, King David didn't write, "He is good when he heals me," or "He's good when he fixes all my problems." No, David knew that no matter what devastating thing was happening in his life, God was still good and his mercy endures forever. Well, there's a hospital in Montana that has found that playing worship music, especially on the harp during surgery and for some hours afterward, resulted in a 30% less pain for the patient. And I believe so too for us. As we listen to worship music, our stress levels and pain will decrease. At least I found it to be so for me. So if you're struggling today, take a moment to relax and let the sounds of worship bring healing and rest to your soul. Well, this first song that I want to play for you to help you enter into worship is sung by the Tallies. Here they are, "Hallelujah, Praise the Lamb."

Yes, hallelujah, praise the Lamb. Well, that's what I'm doing today. I'm playing songs of worship and praise. One of the many scriptures about praise is Psalm 33, verse 1, where David wrote, "Let the godly sing for joy to the Lord, sing a new song of praise to Him." And then he ends that chapter with saying, "In Him our hearts rejoice, for we trust in His holy name. Let your unfailing love surround us, Lord, for our hope is in you alone." Oh, that's so wonderful to know that our hope can be in God. Well, the next song I want to play is a song called Awesome God. We used to sing it in church, and it's a wonderful song. The chorus is, "Our God is an awesome God. He reigns from heaven above with wisdom, power, and love. Our God is an awesome God." Well, the man who wrote this song is Rich Mullins. When he grew up, he went to Bible college, and while he was there, he formed a band to tour with him, which he called the Ragamuffin Band. Well, I think one of the most important things about Rich is that he loved poor children and spent his money on causes that benefited them. In fact, he spent the last 2 years of his life living on the Indian Navajo Reservation near the Arizona-New Mexico border, working with the poor. He believed that music was the language of the soul, and so he wanted to give the gift of his music to the children. So now let's listen to this wonderful song. I'm going to have Rich Mullins sing his own song, Awesome God.

Oh, what a wonderful song. Yes, our God is an awesome God, and we're so blessed to be His children, aren't we? In case you tuned in late, this is the Psalms of Hope program, and I'm Samantha Landy. And on this program, I'm talking about various songs of worship that we have loved through the years and that have been great ministry to the body of Christ. Well, this particular one, I remember singing in church in the 80s. When it first came out, it just seemed to sweep the nation with the majesty of the song. Yes, that's the one. It's called Majesty. Well, Dr. Jack Hayford, who's the pastor of Church on the Way in Van Nuys, California, wrote this song. And it has a rather interesting background about how he came to write it. He was speaking in various churches in Europe and happened to be in England during the silver anniversary of the coronation of Elizabeth, Queen of England. While there, Jack and his wife Anna went to visit Blenheim Castle, where Winston Churchill was born and lived for some years. Well, after viewing the special parade honoring the Queen and then Blenheim Castle, Jack said to his wife Anna, "I can hardly describe to you all the feelings that this setting evokes in me. There's something of majesty in all of this, and I believe it has to do with people who lived here and the consequences in the shaping of history." Well, they walked around the grounds some more, seeing the beautiful, well-groomed landscaping, and they went to Winston Churchill's art gallery. And as they drove away in their rented car, Dr. Hayford said to Anna, "Would you take the notebook and write down some words that are in my mind?" And he began to dictate lyrics of one of the most popular songs that we've used in our churches today. And that song is titled Majesty. And now, here is Ron Canole singing Majesty.

Majesty, let us worship His Majesty. Unto Jesus be all glory and honor and praise. Oh, yes, the God we serve is a majestic God. Well, I'm talking about how songs came to be written or how it affected me. And this next song I want to play is called I Can Only Imagine by Bart Millard. Bart's dad died when he was only 19, and Bart had started writing songs and leading worship in his church when he was younger. But now he was really struggling with his dad being gone. And people would say, oh, your dad's in a better place. And he knew they meant well, but he still struggled with it. And so in his journals, he began to write the phrase, I can only imagine. And he wondered what his dad was experiencing right at that moment up in heaven. Well, one day the pastor asked him if he would sing something new that he'd written for the next Sunday service. And so he sang his song, I Can Only Imagine. Well, I personally had a wonderful experience with this song late one night in the Salt Lake City airport. I had missed my connecting flight, and it was probably 11 o'clock at night, and I sat working on my computer in the empty restaurant. I felt so alone. Well, the young waiter came up to me and asked if I minded if he put on a new CD that he had, and I said it was fine, and almost immediately, this song, I Can Only Imagine, filled the air of that dark and lonely airport, and I felt no longer alone. So I'd like to share it with you, and I hope it blesses you too. Here it is, Bart Millard with his group Mercy Me singing, I Can Only Imagine.

0: I can only imagine.
1: Oh, I can only imagine when I see Jesus face to face in heaven. Yes, it's going to be a wonderful time for each one of us, isn't it? If we have Jesus in our heart, that's a promise that we will see him face to face. And it will be a wonderful time of rejoicing. And you know, part of our walk with the Lord here on earth is not just what's going to happen when we get to heaven. But as I talked earlier today, worship needs to be part of our walk with the Lord here. Not just when we get to church, but maybe when we're out walking on the beach or lying in bed before we go to sleep. I found I can even worship and praise the Lord when I'm out in the yard pulling weeds. So everywhere we go, we really can praise the Lord. You do know that you don't have to have a great voice to sing praises, do you? It's true. Jesus just loves to hear you sing and praise him. We can even sing our songs in our mind if we're in a group of people and just need to feel close to Jesus. It's all part of worshiping the Lord. And so I hope that you've been blessed by this program. And just remember, the Bible says that God inhabits our praises. So when we sing praises to him, he comes and meets with us. What a joyous time that can be for us. He'll bring just what we need, comfort or help or even joy. I'm so happy for those of you who wrote in this past week and asked for my free book, Shalom Morning. Well, I still have one left just for you. So whether you're a longtime listener or have just found my program, you're welcome to write in and ask for my book. Here are part of one of the stories from the book. Years ago, when I was privileged to go to the Holy Land, our guide led us to walk on a little old rutted road from Jerusalem to Jericho where Jesus had walked. Coming around a small hill, I came upon the coney. It's a little animal that looks like a rabbit with small ears. They seem to live only in Israel. Well, the shadow of the hawk flying overhead brings terror to the heart of the little coney living in the rocky hills of Galilee. And sometimes in our fast-paced world, I feel like the coney, totally defenseless. But the coney knows to run into the shadows of the rocky crevices. There he will be safe. And so too with me. When I'm fearful or feel the hawks are closing in, I can turn from these threats and turn to Jesus, my rock of safety. Jesus has never once failed me when I have remembered to seek my refuge in him. And then the book goes on. I hope you'll ask for my free book, Shalom Morning, today before we run out. So be blessed this week. Know that I pray for each one of you, my listeners. I always love to hear from you, and I will personally write you back. So write or email me and get your pen and pencil out for the information. I would love to hear

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Last week's message was the Habakkuk warning, one of a number of sections of Scripture. I only had time for one, Habakkuk 1, verses 1 through 11, to cover what seems to me to be a virtual guarantee for the countries in the latter days that depart from God's word that will be taken over by Islam. Read those, listen to that. I've been talking about this on the political program, the Robin Walters Show, for several years, actually far more than anybody else I know, other than Glenn Beck. But it's rooted in Scripture. And today, I want to cover two chapters, or portions of two chapters, out of the book of Zechariah. And it actually is a sequel to last week in the sense of how the Islamification of the world, but speaking to us here in the United States, how that fits in with Zechariah chapter 12 and 14, why it's actually necessary. Gosh, do I support it? No, of course I don't. It could be horrible. I think about the children, grandchildren, mostly grandchildren now, and I think, oh, gosh, what kind of world are they going to be dealing with?

0: But like Esther, who was created for just such a time as this, your grandchildren properly trained, properly educated, brought up in the Word of God, filled with the Holy Ghost, they will be here for just such a time as this, no matter what the circumstances are. It may be horrible on the surface, may be great on the surface. But we are challenged throughout our lives, and more so in the coming into the last days as we get closer to heading into the tribulation, which we do not, there is no pre-trib rapture. Could prove it a gazillion ways, but there is none. There is a rapture, not at the beginning of the tribulation. It's at the end. And I would hope that, I'm going to throw this out. I never advertised a book, Rapture Revisited, by me, Robin Walter, finally a lawyer, takes a look at end time events. I say it because I think it's a critical, critical book to own, have on your library. I don't make anything out of the $12.95. I get $2.83 out of it. And that $2.83 goes right straight into ministry to help fund programs like this. Never a dime. So I just want to let you know, it is pure ministry, 100%. So why is the issue of the Islamification of the world, which is their goal, very clearly, so I've read the Quran, why is that necessary for the fulfillment of Zechariah chapter 12 and 14? Well, we'll get into that after we pray. Heavenly Father, we come before you today, Lord God. We give you praise and thanksgiving and glory and honor. We thank you for the fact that we live in a great time. It is an exciting time, no matter how scary things seem to look in the future. We know that you are able. You will never leave us nor forsake us. You are with us beyond until we get to the end of the earth, till the end of the earth. That's to the end. And your word says that if we endure to the end, then we're saved. Those who don't endure to the end are lost. So help us to be endurers to the end so that we would be, we're saved here now if we've accepted the blood of Jesus Christ. But to endure to the end means that we don't turn our back. We don't throw in the towel. We aren't part of the apostasy that talks about in 2 Thessalonians, halfway through the tribulation when so many Christians will throw away their salvation and take the mark of the beast. Why? Well, we saw that with people doing anything to buy toilet paper, Father. We know that people concern mostly about how to survive. I get it. I understand it, but not at the cost and price of our salvation. So teach me as I'm teaching others, even though I've gone through this today, or gone through this in preparation, Father, so that your children will be fed and can take and share this word wherever they go. In Jesus' name, I pray. Amen. Okay, so last week I covered the fact that it very clearly says that those who will take over, they will then credit their God with the takeover. There is no religion in the world other than Islam that credits their God with the takeover. Kill the Christians, kill the Jews, death to America, death to Israel. You know all that stuff. Nothing has changed. Trump got suckered. But he's part of God's plan of being suckered into the Iranian entanglement in violation of Proverbs passage, which says that don't get involved in a matter that's not of your own, because it'll be like picking up a dog by the ears. He picked up the dog by the ears. The dog wants to either bite him or is going to bark his head off while Trump's busy holding him. He's stuck. I'm praying for the man like you can't believe for wisdom, but I think it's part of God's plan. As we, one of the most sinful nations in the entire world, who out there actually exports abortion, partial birth abortion, sodomy, same-sex everything, gender mutilation. I guess Netherlands is ahead of us because they just euthanized their first child, an 11 or 12-year-old, which is sad and hurts because I'm Dutch. But there's nobody out there doing that. In one sense of civil morality, China, Russia, Ukraine, even Iran are ahead of us. Who put up a big fuss, and it was serious, that were totally opposed to the homosexualization of the World Cup FIFA games in Seattle this last weekend. Who put up the biggest biggest objection to it? Egypt and Iran. I mentioned this last week. Iran, sodomy, death. Egypt, you get to let you off light. Only 3 years in prison for sodomization. We export sin. And it is a battle royale with the devil for the soul of this country. And you need to be up to the challenge and ready to participate, whether it's voting. You need to vote. Run for office. Put your money where our mouths are. And don't be afraid to speak up. Because this is why. We know where the end is of the United States. It is not on the good side. And I'm going to start with that as proof here from Zechariah chapter 12, verse 1, where it says, "The burden of the word of the Lord for Israel, saith the Lord, which stretches forth from the heavens and layeth the foundation of the earth and forms the spirit of man within him. Behold, I will make Jerusalem a cup of trembling unto all the people round about. When they shall be in the siege, both against Judah and against Jerusalem, and in that day will I make Jerusalem a burdensome stone for all people." All people. That all that burden themselves with it shall be cut in pieces, though all the people of the earth be gathered against it. Okay, got all the people of the earth. Now this, when I get to chapter 14, a couple chapters over, we'll talk about the nations. And this message of all the peoples is a reference to all the nations. It's not every person in the United States will be against Jerusalem. But the United States will be, because it says that. If you got all people, you certainly got all nations. Well, it speaks of nations, and we're going to get to the next one in a minute, but they're going to be against Jerusalem. And what does it say here? Jerusalem will become a burden to those who are attached to it. We are seeing that right now. I hate to get into this, but Donald Trump is trying to unload Jerusalem and Israel like a truckload of moldy hay. I know about moldy hay. It's no good. It's not fit for anything. He's tied them to his attempted success, at which sadly he has failed in Iran, but taking it out on Netanyahu and Israel. He says Israel owes its existence to him. His words. This is not to be against him, but I'm just telling you how he has been used by God as a setup ultimately for God's judgment against the United States by Islam. All the nations, all the people would be gathered together against. When will that happen? At the beginning of the tribulation? No, of course not. It happens at the end of the tribulation or near the end. It hasn't happened that all the nations of the world have gathered against Jerusalem at any time up to now, right? Hasn't. That hasn't occurred. Now let's move over to chapter 14, which picks up on this. And it said, "Behold, the day of the Lord cometh." The day of the Lord. What's the day of the Lord? The day of his return. That is not 7 years before yet another return. We don't have multiple returns by Jesus. Sorry. And that's not an option. This is when he returns at the end of the tribulation. There will be a rapture right about that time. He says, "For I will," what? "Gather all nations against Jerusalem." All nations. "To battle. The city shall be taken, the houses rifled, the women ravished. Half of the city shall go forth into captivity, and the residue of the people shall not be cut off from the city." So, half the city is going to go into some sort of captivity of some sort. I don't know how that looks. Half of them are still in the city. "Then shall the Lord go forth and fight against those nations as when he fought in the day of battle. And his feet shall stand in that day upon the Mount of Olives, which is before Jerusalem on the east. And the Mount of Olives shall cleave," or cut in half, "in the midst thereof, toward the east, toward the west, and there shall be a very great valley. Half of the mountain shall remove toward the north, half of it toward the south. You shall flee to the valley of the mountains, for the valley of the mountains shall reach unto Azal, wherever that is. Yea, ye shall flee, like as you fled before the earthquake in the days of Uzziah, king of Judah. And the Lord my God shall come, and all the saints with him. All the saints. So there has to have been a rapture, right? And the rapture has to pick up those who got saved during the tribulation. That's very clear. People get saved during the tribulation. Not, I'm not going to the verses to prove that. That's beyond, beside the point I'm trying to make here today. But all the saints are with him. We all return with Jesus at the very, when he comes, when the day of the Lord cometh. We return. Revelation, it says it's on white horses. How about that? And it shall come to pass in that day that the light shall not be clear nor dark, but it shall be one day which shall be known to the Lord, not day nor night, but it shall come to pass that at evening time it shall be light. And it shall be in that day that living water shall go forth from Jerusalem, half of them toward the former sea, half of them toward the hinder sea. The Lord shall be king over all the earth. And that day there shall be one Lord, and his name one. Now, I'm going to stop for just a second to kind of bring us up to speed where we are at this point. And we come back at the end of the tribulation after having been raptured at the end of the tribulation. This is very clear from all of Scripture. I feel badly. I really, truly do feel badly for the people that have invested and tied their spiritual salvation somehow to getting out of here early. It is what's spoken of in 2 Thessalonians, halfway through the tribulation, when the Antichrist is revealed. That's when it says that there'll be a great falling away. Pre-trib people state, well, that falling away, that's just the coldness of the time, the hardness of... No, no, no. The proof is that falling away is the Elizabethan English translation of the word apostasia. And that's apostasy. You don't commit apostasy as an unbeliever. You're just an unbeliever. You're just a heathen. You're just a pagan. You're just lost. The ones who apostatize are ones who have claimed to know Jesus Christ, claimed him as Lord and Savior, and then turn against him, ultimately taking the mark of the beast, which, sad to say, there are some pastors out there, pretty well known, that said that Jesus will forgive some people for having taken the mark of the beast. That is absolutely balderdash. It is heresy. It couldn't be possibly more wrong. But consider this passage from Hebrews 6. For it is impossible, mark that word, for those who are once enlightened, there's one word, have tasted of the heavenly gift, number two, were made partakers of the Holy Ghost, number three, have tasted the good word of God and the powers of the world to come. Four things identifying that there is no question but what these people are saved. How could you not be saved if you were once enlightened, had you've tasted the heavenly gift, you've partaken of the Holy Ghost, and have tasted the good word of God and the powers of the world to come? There's actually five things there. If they who have done that shall fall away, to renew them again unto repentance, seeing they crucify themselves to the Son of God afresh and put to him to open shame. This, folks, is a blasphemy of the Holy Spirit. You've known the Holy Spirit, and you have walked, and you've fallen into a trap of sin, and you've gone so far down that you turn away and then deny Jesus. That's a blasphemy of the Holy Spirit. See, we've all sinned. We all have actually participated in Jesus' crucifixion as sinners. We get to crucify Jesus once. We don't get to crucify him twice. You don't get saved a second time. I know of people who were unsaved, got saved, but if they go back and they commit blasphemy of the Holy Spirit, they're done. They're over. They're out. They go to hell. They don't get to come back a second time. It's very clear. I ask people, what don't you understand about Elizabethan English? Anyway, it couldn't be more clear. So we have people that get saved during the tribulation. They get raptured at the end of the tribulation. Jesus returns the day of the Lord. And that's, there is a time at that point in time with a rapture having just occurred that this whole gig is about Israel. It's all about Jerusalem. And it goes on to say here, the men there shall dwell in it. There shall be no more utter destruction, but Jerusalem shall be safely inhabited. Why? Because the Lord has returned to fight against the nations that have come against Israel. Now, when it says the nations have come against Israel, it doesn't mean all people have come against Israel. It means all nations. So when the United States comes against Israel, it says all nations, we're one of them. It doesn't mean everybody in the United States is coming against Israel. I mean, there are those who, who've been raptured, and at the last moment, they're coming back. But it doesn't even mean that those who are not saved necessarily come against Israel. Next week, please don't miss next week, because this teaching feeds into next week's teaching about those who are not saved at the time of Jesus' return and who are not killed. Not everybody in the world participates, and the unsaved world participates in the Battle of Armageddon. The nations and the kings do, but not all the people. There's a number of people that enter into the millennium unsaved, and next week we'll show you what happens. And it's pretty doggone exciting. It really is. Okay, continuing here. But this shall be the plague wherewith the Lord will smite all the people that have fought against Jerusalem. Their flesh, see, now that's all the people, not all the people, but all the people have fought against Jerusalem. The Lord will smite all the people who fought against Jerusalem. Their flesh shall consume away while they stand upon their feet. Holy moly. Are we talking science fiction? No. We're talking science friction. There's a lot of heat here, folks. And their eyes shall consume away in their holes. Their eye sockets become empty. It says their tongues shall consume away in their mouth. Their tongues somehow burn up. Their eyeballs are gone. They're a shell. Their flesh is consumed. And it goes on to say, and it shall come to pass in that day that a great tumult from the Lord shall be among them, and they shall lay hold every one on the hand of his neighbor, and his hand shall rise up against the hand of his neighbor. And Judah also shall fight at Jerusalem, and the wealth of all the heathen round about Jerusalem about shall be gathered together, gold, silver, apparel, in great abundance. And so shall be the plague of the horse, or the mule, of the camel, of the ass, and of all the beasts that shall be in these tents as this plague. Now some are going to say, well, this is talking about Jerusalem being taken over by the Romans, which would be yet ahead in time, because this isn't Zechariah. So that is a forward thinking. They say, well, that event hasn't happened yet. Jesus hasn't even come, except that this whole passage starts with, behold, the day of the Lord cometh. This is not talking about Jesus coming down to earth, being born of the Virgin Mary, participating in living a holy, flawless life, and then taking on the sins of the world, being crucified and resurrected from the dead. That's not the day of the Lord. That's not the coming of the day of the Lord. The coming of the day of the Lord is at the end. And besides, all these things I've just read, none of that stuff happened when Jesus came the first time. So we know it's not talking about that, while some try to make it that. Okay. Verse 16, here we go. And it shall come to pass that everyone that is left of all the nations which came against Jerusalem shall even go up from year to year to worship the King, the Lord of hosts, and to keep the Feast of Tabernacles. I'm going to read this passage again. This is so loaded for bear, as we used to say in Michigan. It is, there's so much wrapped up. It shall come to pass that everyone that is left of all the nations which came against Jerusalem. Let's stop right there. Everyone that is left of the nations that came, which tells me that not all the people that came against Jerusalem, or the ones that are left, I'm sorry, I misspoke. The ones that are left of the nations that did come against Jerusalem are still alive. They have to be, because it talks about them going up to Jerusalem from year to year to having to worship after Jesus is now king of the earth. As it says, the Lord shall be king. That's verse 9. Over what? Over all the earth. So the nations send their armies and their kings against Jerusalem. But there's all those people which do not participate in the Battle of Armageddon. They don't. You don't bring all billions and billions against Jerusalem, but the representatives, the armies, and the kings of the world, all the nations that now hate Jerusalem because they have become troublesome. They've become a burden. So kind of like what we talked about back in Zechariah 12, chapter 3, that I will make Jerusalem a burdensome stone. The people shall be cut in pieces. All the people that are gathered against it, they become a problem. They become a liability. And that's what I'm seeing right now. I'm not saying this is a fulfillment, because we're not quite there yet, but this is an example. Jerusalem and Israel is becoming a great ally, our best friend in the world, but it's becoming a liability to Trump trying to get his Iran deal done. F-bombing Netanyahu multiple times because he's interfering with his attempt to save a bad war that he shouldn't have gotten into. Can't say it any other way. He's done an enormous amount of great things. This is not, war was not named among those things. So, anyway, but the passage in 14 makes it very clear that the nations that come against him don't come everyone. Let's just suppose that at the time that this happens, we have, what, 360 million people in the United States. As a result of the Supreme Court ruling today, there's going to be a whole ton more real soon. But let's just say there's 1 billion people in the United States when Jesus returns. And the United States and our armies, the president, whoever, goes up against, joins all the others and goes against it. Well, not a billion people go to Israel to attack it. There are many people that are left behind that are not part of it physically. And I can only guess, even though they aren't saved, because the rapture has occurred, just occurred, they aren't saved, but that doesn't mean that they're against Israel. Maybe God has called them unto a salvation that will occur during the millennial reign. And I'm talking about next week's message here. So you're going to have all of these. But what do they do in the meantime? They aren't saved. They don't go to the battle. Their armies, the kings, the whoever representing the United States over there as part of this battle, they're smoke. They're toast. They're done. Their flesh consumes away. Their eyeball sockets get bored out, burn out. Their tongues, eyes got holes in them. Their tongues are consumed right in their mouth. What are these people are commanded to do? Well, this verse says, it shall come to pass that everyone that is left of all the nations which came against Jerusalem shall even go up from year to year to worship the King, the Lord of hosts, and to keep the Feast of Tabernacles. I mean, are some of these people saved? By now, they could be. After the rapture, they could be saved. They could be unsaved people that God has called them to be saved. But the fact of the matter is, whether they are or they aren't, there's a duty. Jesus is king. There's a new sheriff in town, and he's sheriff forever. Because the next verse says, "And it shall be that whoso will not come up of all the families of the earth unto Jerusalem to worship the King, the Lord of hosts, even upon them shall be no rain." Isn't that interesting? So you're commanded to come up, but if you don't, your crops are done. You got no rain. You got a dearth. You got a drought. And it's judgment for the people. Even though they didn't come up against Jerusalem, they're now refusing to come to Jerusalem after Armageddon is over and worship Jesus. They're refusing to come up. They suffer the drought. And it goes on to say that I love this thing, that in the day there shall be upon the bells of the horses holiness unto the Lord. What a beautiful way to kind of conclude that passage. We are out of time. I can't believe it. Listen to this again. I went as fast as I could. Do not miss last week's message. Definitely don't miss next week's message. You will indeed be blessed. Please listen to this.
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0: Hey, thanks for joining us today. I hope that you found this instructional, inspirational, motivational. Please get this message out to others. You don't hear this, and I don't know why. It's very clear in the Word of what's coming our way. But because Jesus washed our sins away, what's ultimately coming our way, we get to serve Him as King in Jerusalem forever. God bless you. See you next week.
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8: To tell you about the Jubilee Singers, I'll have to take you back to the time after the Civil War. At that time, most former slaves weren't educated until a school named Fisk University opened. But life wasn't easy at the school. The students faced threats of violence, cold and crumbling buildings, and a severe lack of funds. The treasurer of the school, George Leonard White, had an idea.
9: I believe it would do much for morale if we were to create a choir.
8: Mr. White soon found that many of the students had learned songs they called spirituals while they were slaves. He tried to convince his students to perform them in a cantata.
10: Well, I'm sorry, Mr. White, but we aren't gonna sing our plantation songs for any crowd.
9: Why in heaven's name not?
11: Those are our songs, Mr. White. They're personal.
8: But even while the choir improved, the school fell deeper and deeper into financial crisis.
12: Well, I've just received a notice from the bank holding our mortgage. They're giving us 6 months to pay off our loan. We'll be evicted come next spring.
8: Mr. White became convinced that a tour with his choir would be the only way to generate the money necessary to save the school.
12: Very well, Mr. White. Take your company of evangelist singers to the north.
8: Once the tour began, the difficulties only increased.
13: Now you can ride in the caboose or you can walk.
9: Well, we can eat a meal or get a few rooms tonight.
13: I'm so hungry, my ribs are sticking to my backbone.
9: You just said all of your rooms are open.
13: Not for them, they ain't.
9: No rooms.
8: Still, they pressed on faithfully, committing themselves to him who would not fail them.
9: I believe that the Lord sent us on this mission, and where he calls, he always provides.
8: In the months to come, the choir's burdens grew. Their strength failed due to ill treatment at hotels and on railroads, poorly attended concerts, and the intimidation and ridicule of racists.
14: That's terrible.
13: Shameful.
8: It is. However, I believe that a gentleman will not insult me, and no man, not a gentleman, can insult me.
13: Oh, I'm gonna have to ponder that line a bit.
14: Yeah.
8: Anyway, as time went by, one would expect things to improve. They did not. The greatest difficulty was that, in making just enough to pay their expenses, the group began to lose hope. What was the point of their mission if every penny only paid for their travel expenses and did nothing to help their school?
14: I would have given up.
13: Not me.
8: No, Mr. White wouldn't allow it. One particular Sunday, the group was invited to sing at a black church.
15: It's a true pleasure to have you all here to sing for us. I've heard good things about you.
11: When does the service start, Reverend?
15: We begin promptly at 10 o'clock. You'll sing for us directly after.
9: After? After what?
15: After the service.
11: But if we wait until after the service, won't most of the folks leave?
15: Maybe, but I can't forgo the sermon, and we need to take our own offering first.
9: In other words, you're afraid that if your congregation gives us an offering, they won't give any to you?
15: We do have poor folks, and giving is down. The Lord's work is always the first priority.
9: Are you suggesting, Reverend, that we aren't doing the Lord's work?
15: Oh, I've no doubt you're very entertaining, but the word must be preached.
9: Yes, it must. All right, everyone, gather your things, we're leaving.
15: Leaving? Why, I've gone out of my way to make time for you.
9: And we appreciate it, too. But you can have it back. More time for you to preach the word.
15: As you wish.
16: Lord, you need to cut us a break. We've hit 10 miles of bad road, and now the horses come up lame.
9: That's enough, Mr. Holmes. Every beast of the forest is his, as well as the cattle on 1,000 hills.
17: You have to admit, Mr. White, the Lord hasn't exactly directed those cattle our way. Given the state of things, I'd say he penned them up and locked the gate.
9: Yes, things are dire, Thomas. But I believe God will not allow us to fail in so great a work. These are mere tests, which all who seek to do his work must endure.
11: I'm with you, Mr. White. I believe we're chosen by God to save our school. Things are bound to turn around.
17: Yeah, right. Yeah, right, Ellen.
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0: Mr. White's been gone a long time.
1: Mm-hmm. Oh, he'll be back when he finds a place for us.
0: If he finds a place.
2: I'm hungry.
3: I'm tired.
1: There's no point in dwelling on things we can't do anything about.
4: Sorry, I'm so late, my friend.
2: Well, we were beginning to wonder if you took off with all our money.
4: I was tempted, but decided I wouldn't get very far on $1.
3: Well, did you find a hotel?
4: No, Phoebe. I'm afraid that no one would take us in.
0: Another night sleeping on a hard bench.
2: Well, at least we're in good company. The inns had no room for baby Jesus either.
3: Mm-hmm. That's true.
1: Yes, he knows our struggles.
4: Mm-hmm. I'm afraid I have more bad news.
0: Uh-huh. Well, go on with it.
4: I spoke with our sponsor for tomorrow's concert. It seems they'll accept nothing but, well, minstrel songs.
3: What?
0: Minstrel songs? They want us to act like fools and sing their hateful, demeaning tunes? You have to be kidding.
4: It's all their audience will settle for. I understand that it's a humiliation. I'll cancel the event.
3: Will they pay?
4: There is a guarantee of money, yes.
1: That answers the question for me.
4: It's a lot to ask.
1: We've been ridiculed our entire lives, Mr. White. Every time they did it, they took something from us. At least this time, they'll be giving us something. Mm-hmm. And we can make good use of that money. We'll do it.
2: And the Lord will keep us from sinking down.
1: That's right, Benjamin.
3: All right.
1: Amen. Tally.

0: To perform minstrel songs was truly humiliating for the choir. They had to dress up like buffoons and sing songs that insulted their intelligence and everything they had endured as slaves. But they did it anyway, believing the income would help improve their circumstances. It didn't. They continued to suffer from hunger and the cold. Due to their threadbare clothing in the winter, many in the group became ill. The concerts were often met with indifference and even suspicion by the pastors in their congregations. Time was ticking away, and closing the university began to seem inevitable. But the singers didn't give up. On November 16, 1871, they were scheduled to sing before the First National Council of Congregational Church in Oberlin, Ohio. They expected a warm welcome, but, well, they got just the opposite.
1: I hope you do realize that your singing here is rather inconvenient. We're much too busy to be bothered by a group that will surely embarrass the college.
2: We're here by invitation, Dr. Wolcott.
1: Yes, yes, my predecessors. But I'm trying to build a respectable institution here, not one that dwells on the injustices of the past.
3: That's hardly our desire, sir.
1: Well, desire or not, it is most inconvenient. Still, I suppose we must get it over with. Stay here. I'll introduce you.
3: Oh, dear. This should be interesting. They look half asleep already. I don't know that a cantata will wake them up.
4: Here we go. Minstrels. No, wait. My friends, I'm going to ask you to do something I've not asked you to do since we began. I suggest we abandon our regular song list.
5: What?
3: And do what, Mr. White?
4: Remind them of their heritage. Oberlin strongly opposed slavery, and some of the people here are associated with Fisk University. How have they forgotten that? How dare they want to forget that?
5: What are you suggesting, Mr. White?
4: They need to be reminded of God's work of redemption. They need to hear your spirituals.
3: Oh, no, Mr. White,
4: I know, Ella. And I won't force you to do what I'm asking. But if ever we've met a group of people who need to hear the passion and power of your history, it is now. What do you say?
5: I'll do whatever you say, Mr. White. I reckon if we don't do something different, this may be our last concert.
3: That's true, Benjamin.
5: Ella?
3: How about Steal Away?
5: Yeah.
4: My thoughts exactly. After you, my friends.
5: Mm.

0: Remarkable. Absolutely remarkable. Here's my address. Contact me about singing for my congregation as soon as possible, would you please?
1: I will, sir. Thank you.
2: I was transported, sir. Never before have I heard such heavenly voices.
1: It was a pleasure to be here.
3: Mr. White.
1: Dr. Wolcott.
3: It doesn't happen often, but when it does, I own up to it. I was mistaken. Out of fear that we might be embarrassed. I have been embarrassing. Please accept my apologies.
1: I do.
3: And here's the collection. $130. Not as much as I would hope, but I believe it will assist you in your cause.
1: Thank you, Dr. Wolcott. We'll have a nice bed and a good meal tonight.
4: Mm-hmm. You bet.
3: Oh, you shall, but you'll not use 1 cent of that to pay for it. I have a large enough house. I hope you'll do me the honor of staying there to enjoy what hospitality I can provide as long as you're here in Oberlin.
4: Oh, thank you, Lord.
1: We'd be honored.
5: Excuse me, may I interrupt?
3: Of course, Reverend Beecher. I'll find you later, Mr. White.
1: Thank you, Dr. Wolcott.
4: Thank you.
6: Thanks.
1: Reverend Beecher? As in the most popular preacher in all of these United States?
5: Unfortunately, I'm not the Beecher you're thinking of, sir. I'm the much lesser Reverend Thomas. My brother is Henry Ward Beecher, the man whom you so admire.
1: Well, it's still a pleasure to meet you, Reverend.
5: Well, I must tell you that I am quite taken with your music. Although a staunch abolitionist, I feel that only now can I begin to truly understand the trials of the Negro.
1: Then we've served a good purpose, sir.
5: And you must continue to serve that purpose. Keep on singing them to any and all with ears to hear. There is truth in those songs, and the truth should never be held back. It is our most powerful weapon against evil. Mm-hmm. You must sing at my church in New York. And I intend to write my brother about you. I'm confident he'll want you to sing at Plymouth Church.
4: Church.
5: With respect, sir, I must ask you about your name.
1: Our name?
5: Surely you can't continue to call yourselves the colored singers from Fisk University.
1: Well, now that you mention it, I do have a few thoughts about that.
4: Oh.
1: But I haven't spoken to the choir about it.
4: You have a different name for us?
1: Today has made it clear to me. Through music, each one of you powerfully proclaims your sorrowful experiences mm-hmm. and memories. Yet you do so while looking forward with hope to a future filled with promise.
4: That's true.
1: You know of the year of Jubilee.
4: Mm-hmm. Mm-hmm.
7: It's the year set out in the Old Testament when slaves were made free and all debts were forgiven.
1: Exactly. I can think of no expression that describes our purpose so perfectly. So, I suggest that from today onward, you shall be known as the Fisk Jubilee Singers.
4: Oh, Fisk Jubilee Singers!
2: Very good.

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1: 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We always love hearing from you.

0: Within days, they came very close to abandoning that tour.
1: What? Why?
0: Well, in spite of the success at Oberlin, the fortunes of the choir didn't change. Week after week, performing with little rest, they pressed on and the tour took its toll. Rheumatism, bronchitis, and fatigue plagued the singers. Discouraged, they prayed about whether the Lord would have them return home. But their only course seemed to be keep moving forward, on to New York. They pinned all their hopes on their success there.
1: Why not just go home?
0: Well, home to what? If they failed, the college would fail too. Well, don't forget, Olivia, they weren't just fighting for a school, they were fighting for the right to learn. If they couldn't learn, well, what sort of future could they have?
1: So what did they do?
0: They had become so committed to their calling that they were willing to wait as long as it took until the good time coming comes. Mr. White, though exhausted and overwhelmed with the pressure he faced daily, believed that they were wrestling with the devil for the future of Fisk. The pivotal event came 3 days before Christmas. Henry Ward Beecher, who truly was the most famous preacher in America, received his brother Thomas's letter and invited the group to sing at his weekly prayer meeting. Beecher's church included some of America's richest and most influential families. It was their best chance to receive the financial help they needed. If they failed, it was over.
2: Brothers and sisters, I have a treat for you today. You're about to hear songs that have been sung by generations of uneducated slaves. These songs have helped many captives to endure their chains, helped mothers to hope against hope and keep their souls up when all looked bleak and dark, because the ones they loved were stolen from them. I hope you may be stimulated in your sympathies and gladly help this group raise funds to pursue their studies. I believe that you will. Please welcome to Plymouth Church, the Fisk Jubilee Singers!

Friends, this money cannot stay in my pocket any longer. And neither should yours. Though they sing like nightingales, these young men and women can't eat like them. Give! Give as the Lord has given to you!

0: So what happened?
1: Beach's church gave them $250 that night.
0: Whoa.
1: And $600 more at a second concert.
0: Wow.
1: But more importantly, they spread the word about the Jubilee Singers. So much so that every church wanted to host them. In fact, over the next year, they raised over $40,000 from their concerts.
2: Well, that's a lot of money in them days.
0: That's a lot of money today. What happened to the school?
1: Oh, I thought you didn't care about the school.
2: Yeah.
0: I do.
1: The Singers paid off all the school's debts and, in fact, raised enough money to build a whole new campus.
0: That's amazing.
1: Oh, yeah. Later, they sang for the Queen of England, performed at the White House for President Ulysses Grant, and a concert hall filled with congressmen and diplomats. And they sang for notable people of the day, like Mark Twain.
0: Did you ever meet them, Mr. Douglas?
1: I did. In fact, I gave a song to the Jubilee Singers when I was privileged to meet them.
2: Really? What was the song?
0: Yeah.
1: Oh, a haunting tune named Run to Jesus. Run to Jesus, shun the danger. I don't expect to stay much longer here.
3: Wow.
1: It was through that spiritual I was able to think of escaping from my slavery.
0: Wow.
1: I tell you, if the great book were destroyed today, it could be recreated out of the fabric of those plantation songs.
0: What an amazing story.
2: Sure is.
0: I haven't even gone to a fundraiser for my school, let alone risk my life for it like they did.
2: Yeah, makes me wish I'd have gone to college instead of settling for that mail-order high school diploma.
0: Well, I'd like to stay and talk some more, but I have to go.
1: To do what, if I may ask?
0: Well, first, I think I'll do my homework.
2: Good for you.
1: Good idea.
0: And, well, then I think I'll see if I can find some of their music. It rocks!

Well, I hope the story of the Jubilee Singers is as inspiring to you as it was to me. By using their talent and working faithfully, even going on when a lot of us might have given up, they touched the hearts of thousands of people, saved their school, and introduced the world to a powerful form of music that brought listeners closer to God. And it's more incredible when you think that they did it to save their school. How many of you would be willing to do that? I think Olivia might, now that she understands the value of learning. Isn't it amazing what God can do with his people when they're willing to follow him? Romans 8 asks, "If God is for us, who can be against us? Who shall separate us from the love of Christ? Shall trouble or hardship or persecution? No. In all these things, we are more than conquerors through him who loved us." The Jubilee Singers certainly were conquerors, using music to conquer the hearts and minds of people for God. If you want to learn more about the Jubilee Singers, be sure to check out our website at witsend.org. There you can find discussion questions about today's show and more. You can also find other Adventures in Odyssey episodes that tell the stories of men and women throughout history who have lived incredible lives. Today's adventure, The Jubilee Singers, is included in album 51, Take It From the Top. You can write to us at Adventures in Odyssey, Colorado Springs, Colorado.

0: and music by John Campbell. Our cast included Michael Goff, Nico Posey, Scott Lawrence, and OG Banks. And I'm Chris, hoping you'll join us again next time for more Adventures in Odyssey.
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1: How much is that doggy in the window? Arf, arf. 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And dogs are not the only animals with health benefits. 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
6: Welcome to the Dacus Report, hosted by Pacific Justice Institute founder and president Brad Dacus. 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
7: Welcome to Brad Dacus Live. I'm Brad Dacus, president and founder of the Pacific Justice Institute. You know, one of the greatest challenges to our country is with regards to our children and public education. Well, today we're going to talk to an expert who's actively on the front lines defending your children in public schools. So I'd like to welcome now to the program Dr. Ken William. Also, with your background, I know you've been a public advocate for safe schools, anti-bullying programs, traditional education standards. You've also publicly opposed single-payer healthcare and woke pedagogies.
8: That was back in 1994 when we had Bill Clinton and Hillary Clinton's healthcare plan. So that goes back decades.
7: Wow. Okay. And then you also have appeared on TV, radio, defending absence-based sex education.
8: Promoted by Dr. James Dobson, Focus on the Families, is a part of an organization that he had back in the 80s. Yeah. So, yes.
7: And you're also, of course, a practicing physician.
8: Absolutely, for 40 years here in Orange County.
7: And a sworn reserve officer with the Orange County Sheriff's Department, bringing both medical expertise and real-world public safety experience to your education.
8: I just retired after 20 years, a unsullied history with the Orange County Sheriff's Department. Had a great time, did lots of wonderful, fun things, serving the people of Orange County and getting arrests some of

0: the bad guys.
1: Yay. So that's good. That's good. And helping that those that you're influencing in your position with the Orange County Board of Education will not become bad guys in the future, because bad guys often come from bad decisions when they're children in public schools. I mean, a lot of it's the family, of course, and the absence of a father or discipline, et cetera, but a lot of it is public education, would you say?
0: Absolutely. And county boards of education here in California have a direct responsibility with some of the juvenile court programs here. So we actually go in and supply the teachers to the detention facilities, and we teach those kids, and we inculcate within them certain basic elemental facts of education, which they never had in their lives.
1: So what is the primary purpose of education? Some think it's indoctrination, changing society, social values, world perspectives. What do you think the primary purpose of education is?
0: How our political opponents would define us is always going to be in the negative light. I think when you ask that question, it has to deal with what was the founding fathers' vision of America? What were the founding fathers' vision of education? Back then, we didn't have public schools way back in the 1700s. We had private schools, and so there was no public schools. Most kids were raised and never went and had any education. So public education evolved over the centuries, and it became a part of the framework of the United States and every single state and county and individual city. So the vision, though, of the founding fathers has been diluted and taken away, I think, intentionally by individuals over the last, couple centuries. If you look at the principles of the liberal philosophy of Mr. Locke, way back, when is that, 1700s? He came from the English society. He talked about respect the value of viewpoints, reason and objective evidence and science, reasonable debate, decorum. Locke also talked about in his liberal principles of society, equality before the law. He talked about free enterprise and, of course, freedom of religion and thought. So that's what I mean by getting back to basics and what is the core principles and purpose of education.
1: So in other words, we don't want our children raised in public schools that are teaching the children a value or worldview perspective that is divergent from what you just described. Like communism is divergent. Radical Islam is divergent. Tear down the family and support tearing up body parts to restructure the concept of gender, that's totally divergent.
0: We have so deviated away from that primary purpose of inculcation of facts and knowledge, ethical and moral values, that we just don't do that in education because it has become too controversial. We are racist if we do such. But I say that's an anathema to the thinking of our founding fathers, which intended to have a generally educated populace, people who understood the laws, who understood science, and even the basics like grammar and sentence syntax and how to create a word out of phonemic awareness. That's the basic elements of education. But we so deviated in today's society, and it's a sad reflection upon who we've become as a nation.
1: Yeah. Oh, it really has. Now, you've worked with charter schools. Now, first off, why are charter schools significant to the Orange County Board of Education? That's a big issue. Charter schools have become a big issue with County Board of Education's, right?
0: And the reason it's because of that is because of the local teachers' union that have opposed the independent concepts of empowering parents make education decisions for their kids. Isn't that amazing? So what happens is when a charter school wants to go and use the facilities of a local school or school district, they often have to give lots and lots of data and information. It's a packet that could be up to 3 to 4 inches thick. And they apply and they're turned down by local school board. So
1: why would they be turned down by local school board?
0: Because the school engineers of education, that is the teachers union, don't want competition. They just don't want anybody up there putting anything better than what they can produce.
1: And they control most public school boards, and they give money to these people to run for office to do what they want them to do, right?
0: There's an absolute conflict of interest for teachers' unions to be involved in politics. Unfortunately, the reality of what we live in, Brad, is that we have politics involved in making decisions for our kids and their education. It should be outlawed, but now we start getting into other controversial issues. But teachers' unions do not help education. They actually hinder it and hurt it.
1: Yeah, it's so true. There's no positive correlation with teachers' unions and effective public education. It's a negative relation. The stronger the teachers' unions, the less influence of parents and community, and the weaker the public schools in terms of reading, writing, arithmetic, as well as other terrible social outcomes such as teenage pregnancies, drug abuse, teenage suicide, etc. That's my understanding.
0: Absolutely. And if you look at what's happening with the teachers union, the average person who's watching this, for instance, will say, well, my teachers are, I love them. They're wonderful people. I care for them. And it's not so much the teacher in the classroom that we have any problems with. It's the radical elements within the union that controls the decision-making in that school district. So our local school teacher, our kindergarten teacher, first or second grade, we love them. They're wonderful. But it's always the activists. And I hate to say it, but they're all Democrat. They're all trans activists. They're all radical. They're all part of this democratic socialist activism that we see happening around our country. There are strong ties to communism and Karl Marx socialism. These are the central elements of
1: and anti-Semitism, right?
0: Oh, huge anti-Semitism. Absolutely.
1: I'll never forget when I saw a report of a relative conservative area. It's a conservative school district, Capistrano Unified School District. And there were all of these high school students in mass left during school time with signs opposing ICE, and they didn't really know what ICE was. All they were, and I can't help but think they had to have been influenced by these public school teachers pushing them, you know, to make their voice heard, yada yada, and the school looked the other way, didn't do diddly squat. They said, well, you know, the child will have their hand slapped, so to speak. It'll go on the record as an unexcused absence. And that's only if they can't get a letter from their parents saying that it was okay with their parents for them to leave during school hours, sort of retroactively. And I thought, how irresponsible. Tesoro High School, as a part of the Capistrano Unified School District, what parent would want their child to entrust a school district or a school like that over their children's health, safety, and welfare, to let them just leave campus, no supervision from faculty or anyone else, to do something for their radical political purposes at the expense of education?
0: That's an interesting example of what's happening here in Orange County, in a red-dominated school district, in a red-dominated community full of Republicans, and yet you have union activists taking kids out, which is illegal, by the way. What they did back in Tesoro was illegal, and I have no idea what punitive actions can be taken, but there probably will not be any. But those union activists took over the rights of parents to direct the upbringing of their children by inculcating facts and knowledge and political perspectives that is probably antithetical, I would think, to their own understanding of life and society.
1: Yeah. So that's just a classic of what we're seeing in terms of the using children by the teachers union, et cetera. Now, charter schools, they, correct me if I'm wrong, but they became popular when there was a greater and greater challenge for vouchers to be adopted by Californians. There was an election coming up. And so my understanding is the teachers union said, okay, let's sort of relieve some of this steam, some of this pressure for school choice. And we'll allow charter schools, because that still gives the government some influence and control. So they were seemingly for it, allowed that legislation to go through. And they, now they're against the charter schools because they want greater control and power. They don't want to leave, release any of it to these public yet relatively independent educational institutions called charter schools. Did I just give, is that a right description?
0: I think that's a good description. And if I can give some some historical perspective on this. So State Senator Gary Hart, way back in the 90s, along with a great individual by the name of Gloria Romero, she's running for governor.
1: Or lieutenant
0: governor. Lieutenant governor of California. Her and Gary Hart got together and created legislation to empower parents and charter schools to have alternatives that compete with the traditional brick and mortar public school. And so in the last 20 years, we've seen a great growth of charter schools, an amazing growth of charter schools. And we've also seen in the last decade a pushback by the Sacramento elitists, i.e. the Democrats there in Sacramento that control every single public policy decision in California. Very rarely does it make
1: You know what? I'm going to let you answer that question right when we return.
2: 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Now, back to the Dacus Report.
1: Welcome back. Now, folks, before we continue with this this interview, I want to make sure you're all aware of something very special coming up. It's October 17th. In Orange County, it's our annual gala, our Celebration of Justice. We're going to have, as our keynote speaker from Fox News, Emily Campagno. She's absolutely fantastic. She's an attorney. She's sharp. And you're going to love to hear her. We also have Ray Comfort from his ministry. He's a great guy. And then we're going to have Todd Starnes as the MC. It's going to be action-packed. It's going to be very, very entertaining and inspiring. So if you want to get your tickets, just go to our website, pji.org, pji.org, pji.org. Also, if you need legal help dealing with religious freedom, parents' rights against the government, sanctity of life, please let us know. We have 37 offices presently coast to coast. We have 147 cases in active litigation. We do all our work without charge. So if you need help, let us know. 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Love to help you. We have great free resources there as well to empower you and your family. So what would you say to that voter who says, I have no idea. I don't even know what my school district is called, or maybe even the name of my high school. My daughter takes the kids to school. I mean, what would you say?
0: Yeah, so let me validate the original question, which was, how does the parents and the local voters know who to vote for?
1: Yes.
0: When we, who are at the lower end of that ballot, we have no designation of political affiliation. We really don't have a whole lot of ability to go out and tell people about our values and our governance principles. So it's very hard as people, as voters, to go out and get information about the particular people at the end of that ballot, the very bottom, and who to vote for. I think, as you might have mentioned, if you get something from a teacher's union, that's who you don't vote for. That's one way. And then, of course, there are some local voter guides that will come out from different churches and pro-life organizations. And there's Nancy voter guides. That's one of the more famous ones here in California.
1: Yeah, it's a good one. I've used it.
0: Yeah. So there's a lot of good voter guides that are out there who take the perspective and they do the research. I mean, to get in that voter guide, for them to get to recommend you, it's not an easy thing.
1: No, you're right.
0: They have a litmus test.
1: I know Pastor Jack Hibbs also has worked in that area as far as voter guides to empower people, even not just, you know, in his local community, but farther beyond. So, but people, they can go on their ChatGPT, say, what are voter guides? I live in this area. What are voter guides available for people like me who have a traditional conservative biblical worldview?
0: Right. Or or even for those families who just want their kids to get a direct academic instruction, get away from politics. You don't even have to be religious. You can just say, I want to have phonemic awareness. I want to have basic mathematical skill sets taught to my kids. I want to have advanced science taught to my kids. What's happening, Brad, I think as you mentioned, and PGI has taken a significant lead in this issue, is speaking out against those forms of indoctrination over the minds and the hearts of our culture and our children. And these people on the left, the teachers union, because we're here in California, Sacramento in particular, they're very hardcore. And they don't care about people of differing values, differing perspectives on life. It's their way or the highway. Very hard, very hard.
1: Yeah, it is. It is very hard. What about district pushback? What kind of pushback have you seen from school districts or Sacramento on parent notification policies?
0: I love that question. So here in Orange County, since I'm here in Orange County, let me talk about two school districts. One of them is called Orange Unified School District. The other is Placentia Linda. And those school districts had a significant influx of funds from the teachers union, both the local and the state. And they were able to flip their boards from conservative pro-family to liberal pro-union. And so those are two school districts here where in November, just a few short months from now, we have the ability as voters to get back to the basics and install the good people who protect the rights of parents and the innocence of children. So if you're listening to this, we have other battles. We have Newport Mesa. We have Saddleback. We have Anaheim here.
1: Those are battles?
0: Yeah.
1: Those are strong conservative church-going communities.
0: Unfortunately, the people who are elected are not.
1: Okay. So I'm glad you're saying it by name so people understand. Just because they're living in a place that's seemingly very conservative, traditional, you know, church-going, doesn't mean their public school is going to be the same. It could be very anti-everything you stand for, which is what you're saying is that's exactly where they are right now.
0: 5 to 6 years ago, when this whole transitioning of kids from their sex at birth to a different gender, Newport Mesa Unified School District was successfully transferring those kids and getting them to take medications, to take the classes. They were doing this all without parental knowledge. And this is well documented. I put out a video.
1: Oh, that's shameful.
0: I showed it actually at my board meeting, and a few people have sent it out viral. But
1: good.
0: This is Newport Mesa, the center of the red mindset and understanding of
1: we're
0: how we govern ourselves.
1: Oh, huge parental rights violation.
0: Yeah.
1: And I want to tell people out there, folks, if you find out that your school district is violating your rights as a parent and doing these kinds of things, or secretly grooming your child into sexual distortion and confusion, let us know. Contact us. We are here to fight for you, to defend you, to empower you. But we can't do it if you don't let us know. We've got great resources to help empower and inform you as well on our website, pji.org. Thank you for mentioning those by name. I appreciate that. And, you know, this is very important in terms of the impact on kids. How does parent notification ultimately benefit students in your view?
0: Good question, because as we define not so much the K-5 kids, but more of the middle school and the high school, these are the ages, and we all recall this during our own personal experiences, where we're a little bit more aware of society and culture. We have different concepts. We're exposed to more people. We don't have the same small classroom of 30 kids. Now we have a big middle school or high school of hundreds and maybe thousands of kids. So they're getting exposed to a lot of different ideas, and it's very important that the parents know and have the right to know what's being taught to their kids, how their kids are being educated. These are quintessential to the foundations of what America is defined as, what makes us strong. But it's taken away. And if we don't get back to that model of informing patients of gaining
1: parents.
0: Educating the parents, but gaining their trust. We've lost a lot of that trust in the last 10 to 20 years.
1: Yes.
0: And unfortunately, it's going to take an engagement of voters, of parents, to become involved in the local school district and to know who are those people that they're voting for.
1: Yeah. And that takes effort, but that effort's worth it. Our children are worth it. Flagpole policy, flag policy in school culture. We've seen like the LA Unified School District have rainbow flags in all their classrooms, or not all of them, but a large percentage of them. Parents not knowing about it. Reports are that teachers will often remove the rainbow flag when it comes to parent open house time so parents don't see it. Slimy, folks. This is just scummy, slimy. Teachers doing that have no business teaching. They're breaching the trust of parents. And yet, nice to go to. Now, I heard, though, from one reporter, he said, you know, there's lines for a lot of these different ones of different states, because every state has their presentation about their state, and it's very unique. Some use high technology, and it's really incredible. But one reporter said, but for some reason, there's no line at the California booth. I guess our reputation in California is one like, yeah, we don't need to, you know, see what they're doing. I don't know.
0: We once used to be the state of Ronald Reagan, of Pete Wilson. We used to be a state where we love family values and the U.S. Constitution.
1: And we had the highest academics, or near the highest academics, in our public education and universities, and now we're at the bottom.
0: And do you know how much, you didn't ask this question, how much we spend each year on kids in California? Over $20,000 a year.
1: That's more than
0: and we're at the bottom.
1: Yeah, that's more than most private Christian schools.
0: Absolutely.
1: It'd be better just to have private schools.
0: Right.
1: I mean, just give people vouchers. So you're right. It's we're a really big time messed up state in so many ways. But education is, I think, one of the most severe and serious, because we're talking about impacting generations to come. All you need to do is to infect one generation with lies and give them no hope and no opportunities. It can ruin a generation, and there can always be change. You look at what's happening in Mississippi. They're completely turning things around by going back to the traditional basics of education.
0: And that will make them a very strong state.
1: Yes, I believe it so too. Thank you very much for joining us again, and keep up the great work.
0: Thank you, Brian.
1: So, folks, there you have it. It's our God-given freedoms we're talking about. Now, let's choose to keep them. I'm Brad Dacus, president of the Pacific Justice Institute. 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
1: So, folks, just remember, it's our God-given freedoms we're talking about. 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
4: Modern criticism of the Bible began in the late 1700s and has continued to this day. The usual claim, often from biblical scholars, has been that the Bible is nothing more than error-filled human writings. Before serious excavation work had begun in the mid-1800s, scholars felt free to consider lack of evidence as proof that people, cities, and even whole nations mentioned in the Bible never existed. It didn't seem to matter to them that they had never even bothered to look for the evidence. Soon, biblical archaeology started finding the evidences, and with each discovery, the critics' pronouncements about errors in the Bible began to crumble. One example is the biblical record of Joshua's leadership of Israel in occupying the promised land. Joshua chapter 10 reports how Joshua defeated Hazor, burning the city to the ground. All this has been dismissed by the doubters, but then archaeologists found the ruins of Hazor. The ruins clearly showed destruction by an intense fire. The fire had been so hot that adobe had been baked lobster red. Stones had been changed by the heat of the fire, and the ashes of the city were 5 feet deep. Every claim that there is error in the Bible has been based upon lack of knowledge. 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
11: Here's another encouraging story from thechristianheart.com, the ministry that highlights how men and women display their love for Jesus in their day-to-day lives.
12: 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A 16-hour surgery followed, then 40 days on life support. She couldn't swallow, speak, or walk, but she typed the words, "I'm still the same" on the inside. Catherine Wolfe survived, and her brutal rehab took 2 years. She knew God must have a new purpose for her life. Now, she and her husband run Hope Heals, a Christian ministry that provides resources to people with broken bodies, and a camp that offers a free week of fellowship and fun for families affected by disabilities. As Catherine says, our lives are ultimately God's story, and it's how you respond that matters.
11: To enjoy hundreds of other inspiring stories of people living out their faith, go to thechristianheart.com.
13: Hi, I'm Johnny Erickson Tata, and the other day Jason asked, "Johnny, I'm disabled and I struggle with depression. How do you keep from getting depressed?" Well, I told Jason, "I've got to be so vigilant. I got to keep my emotions in line because I can let my circumstances get me down sometimes." But I told Jason that when the blues begin to encroach, the best cure is to find someone who is hurting more than I am and minister to them. It's why I keep on my desk a list of phone numbers of quadriplegics I know. And when I feel down, guess what? I take a deep breath, I pray, and I ask God to help me lift them up. 2 Corinthians chapter 1, verse 6 says, "If we're distressed, it is for your comfort and salvation, which produces in you patient endurance of the same sufferings we suffer." Friend, if you are fighting depression today, be on the lookout for someone who is hurting more than you are. Lift them up, and you'll be lifted too.
14: 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I'm Pastor Dave, the new pastor here at Butte Bible Fellowship, and the broadcast you're about to hear is from our weekly verse-by-verse study as we seek the Lord through His Word. 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
15: In Jesus' remaining hours, there are no more public teachings. There's no more healing of the multitudes. Nothing left to do but die. And in this time, Jesus dedicates his remaining time to prayer. And what a prayer it is that we're going to be looking at. This particular prayer, the one that takes up the entirety of John chapter 17, has been called Jesus's high priestly prayer. I find it interesting that this prayer is only recorded in the Gospel of John, not the others. But what we call the Lord's Prayer, you know, Heavenly Father, who art in heaven, hallowed be thy name, that prayer is not included in John's Gospel. My only thought on that is based on what John's purpose was when he wrote this Gospel. In John chapter 20, verse 30, truly, Jesus did many other signs in the presence of his disciples, which are not written in this book. But these are written that you may believe that Jesus is the Christ, the Son of God, and that believing you may have life in his name. John's reason for writing the gospel, that we would believe and have life. So how would this prayer, this high priestly prayer, help me believe? Well, frankly, it helps me believe what Jesus wants me to believe. It shows me his heart, declares his purposes. Throughout the Gospel of John, John has been careful to reveal to us who Jesus is, where he came from, why he came to us, and what it is he came to do, and where is he going. And here, in this prayer that we're studying, we have more than just a teaching. In his high priestly prayer, we hear his own words captured in a moment of solemn prayer to the Father. Not an instruction on how to pray, but a real prayer from him to the Father. We see how this glorious prayer truly reveals Jesus' heart towards all believers and his heart regarding the work he came to do in the world. So that's enough of an introduction. Let's get into the prayer. Please turn in your Bibles to John chapter 17. And the title of this message is The High Priestly Prayer. John 17, starting in verse 1. Jesus spoke these words, lifted up his eyes to heaven and said, Father, the hour has come. Glorify your Son, that your Son also may glorify you. This is another one of those loaded verses, I like to call them. And I'm going to split this verse into two parts. To start, let's look at what this verse says about what Jesus is doing. It simply tells us that when he speaks these words, when he prays, he lifts his eyes to heaven. Now, I don't want to spend too much time on this, but I do have one point. I have known people who would not feel comfortable just looking to heaven when they pray. They feel strongly that they need to close their eyes, to kneel, or even lay down on their face when they pray. And that's okay. It's all good. If your posture helps you, then do that. But understand this. Your posture does not change how God receives your prayer. Many times, I pray when I'm driving. Not a good time to close my eyes or lay down. I know, but I know that he hears me. Yet if you feel the need to lay down or kneel or whatever, know that that's okay. We must show respect. But don't try to judge others if they do not pray that way all of the time. The moment that we do that, we're making it more about our posture than we are about our hearts before the Lord. Jesus neither knelt or laid down here. He simply looked to heaven with his eyes open. You'll also see in other places in Scripture that Jesus modeled postures for us when he prayed. He knelt. Jesus knelt to pray in the Garden of Gethsemane, demonstrating his submission to the Lord and the Father's will. He looked upward. Jesus frequently prayed with his eyes lifted up towards heaven, indicating confidence, intimacy, and trust in the Father. He laid on his face. Jesus fell prostrate on the ground in Matthew 26, 39, showcasing ultimate humility, reverence, and surrender. He prayed standing. In John 14, 11, Jesus stood before the tomb of Lazarus to pray, a position often associated with respect and readiness. He lifted his hands. Luke 24, 50 shows Jesus lifting his hands while blessing the disciples, a gesture of supplication and praise. But again, this is not really about posture. It's about the heart. So the second part of this verse, to me, is the important part, where he says, Father, the hour has come. Glorify your Son, that your Son also may glorify you. This is incredible. The hour has come. We've been told multiple times as we have studied through the Gospel of John that a certain hour was coming. Many times we were told that this hour has not yet come upon us. And now, after all the waiting, the hour is here. It speaks of the hour of Jesus' death on the cross, the hour in which Jesus will be glorified. Now, I can understand why you might not see Jesus' death on the cross as a time of glory for Jesus. When I was a new Christian, I saw the cross as a tragedy, and it saddened me. But the cross was the reason why he came. It did not just happen to him. It was his mission. And in doing so, it glorified God in so many ways. Jesus, in this prayer, is actually praying for the cross. If we knew with absolute certainty that our own death would glorify God in any way, would we, could we pray to God for our own death? This is one way that this prayer shows the heart of Jesus. Notice that first, Jesus prays that God would glorify him so that he could then glorify God. It will bring no glory to the Father if Jesus was not also glorified. If Jesus' sacrifice on the cross was not acceptable, it would not have accomplished what God intended it to do, which is to pay for the sins of the world. Only a sinless man, only the acceptable, true Son of God, who truly is God himself, yet still a man, could offer an acceptable sacrifice for sin on our behalf. And if the Son did not rise from the dead and return to be by the Father's side, had he stayed dead, that would mean that the divine mission had failed. The purposes of grace forever defeated. Jesus must be glorified in order for God to be glorified through his death on the cross. And Jesus was glorified. We know who he is. He did rise from the dead, showing us victory over sin and death. And thus, the Father is glorified through the Son. That word glorified comes from the Greek word doxazo, meaning to magnify. You can read about the love of God in the Bible over and over again. But when you love another person with that same agape sacrificial love, God is glorified by that act of love from you. God is magnified in that love. When Jesus rose from the dead and left that tomb under his own power, God was glorified. God was magnified. In the eyes of the world, what magnifies the power and the glory of God more than the resurrection? While not all unbelievers will get this far, we know that many unbelievers look at creation, they look around them, and they realize, well, someone or something must have created this. Psalm 19:1 says, "The heavens declare the glory of God, and the firmament shows his handiwork." Lots of people can be moved by how magnificent creation is. And many of them can say, well, there must be a creator, but that doesn't mean that they're giving credit to the one true God for that creation. But when a person looks at the resurrection, well, that's a different story. It was Jesus who predicted his death and resurrection. It was Jesus who then died on the cross. It was Jesus who did rise from the dead in 3 days, just like he said he would. The resurrection doesn't just point to some God or some creator. It points directly to Jesus as the creator of all things and in the one in whom we can find salvation. That is how the glorification of Jesus leads to the glorification of God. Then in verse 2, Jesus goes on, "As you, the Father, have given him, the Son, authority over all flesh, that he should give eternal life to as many as you have given him." Here, Jesus acknowledges the authority he truly has, authority given to him by the Father. Authority over all flesh tells us that there is not one person that has ever lived that was not subject to the authority of Jesus. His authority extends over believers and unbelievers alike. He has the authority to and does determine the ultimate eternal destiny of all mankind, of every person, regardless of what they may say or believe. Here's something good to know. We can pray in faith and ask Jesus to exercise his authority over those who have yet to repent and believe. We're not asking Jesus to judge them. We're asking him to save them. And that prayer is going to accomplish more than anything you and I could ever say to that believer. For Jesus truly has that authority and ability. And it is his will that all should live and none should perish. And in verse 3, he says, "And this is eternal life, that they may know you, the only true God, and Jesus Christ, whom you have sent." The Greek word gnosko, translated as to know in this text, speaks not just of knowing who God is, but it's an experiential, personal knowledge of him. Kind of like the difference between you, how you know your spouse, and how you might know, say, George Washington, all right? It's in this gnosko, this knowing God in Jesus Christ, where eternal life is found. And here's some good news. More. Back in John 14, Jesus told his disciples, John 14:7, "If you had known me, you would have known my Father also. And from now on, you know him and have seen him." It's in knowing Jesus that we know the Father. We don't need to go anywhere else other than to Jesus. The Father does not reveal himself to mankind in any other way than through Jesus. Without Jesus, you would have no idea of who God is. Then in verse 4, Jesus goes on to say, "I have glorified you on the earth. I have finished the work which you have given me to do." Now, this might sound oddly self-serving, as if Jesus is kind of congratulating himself on a job well done. But we know that Jesus does not operate in the realm of his own will. He's not self-seeking, ever. In John 5:30, he told us, I can of myself do nothing. As I hear, I judge, and my judgment is righteous, because I do not seek my own will, but the will of the Father who sent me. So, we should see verse 4 as a testimony to the glory of God. Here's what I mean. That work that God set out to do, the work he sent his Son into the world to do, will be completed. You can count on it. We have so much at stake. We would be lost without the work Jesus did on the cross. And we know that he was diligent to complete it. No matter how hard mankind tries to live his own way, no matter how hard the enemy works to deceive us and tempt us into sin, there is nothing anyone or anything can do to screw it up. God's work, that is. We can have confidence in the completed work of God. Romans 8:38 and 39 say, "For I'm persuaded that neither death nor life, nor angels, nor principalities, nor powers, nor things present, nor things to come, nor height, nor depth, nor any other created thing shall be able to separate us from the love of God, which is in Christ Jesus, our Lord." Jesus completed his work and defeated all the plans of men and the enemy that ran contrary to what God wants for us and contrary to his plans for us. Jesus didn't serve himself in this work that he did. He glorified God through it, not just through his obedience, but through the sheer magnitude of what Jesus' death on the cross actually accomplished. It paid for every sin of every person that has ever lived and will ever live. That is an amazing accomplishment. And all we have to do is believe in it so that we can join in on that accomplishment. One last thing on this. Jesus says that I have finished the work which you have given me to do. Yet as he's speaking this prayer, he's not quite at the finish line. He's not quite yet to the place where he proclaims it is finished from the cross. Yet he still says in verse 4, "I have finished the work." And this just points out an interesting idea. Allow me to geek out on this a little bit, okay? Revelation 13:8, all who dwell on the earth will worship him, whose names have not been written in the book of life of the Lamb, slain from the foundation of the world. That's an interesting verse. From God's point of view, the work was already finished. It actually was finished before the world was created. What am I trying to say? Well, I don't really know. I guess I'm marveling at the idea of the confidence that we can have in God's plan. I'm marveling at the idea of God being outside of time and what that might mean. I'm marveling at the confidence that we can have in God's plans because nothing can stop them. For in God's eyes, they've already happened. Then on to verse 5. And now, O Father, glorify me together with yourself, with the glory which I had with you before the world was. Jesus knew who he was. Jesus knew where he came from and where he was going. In John 13:3, we're told Jesus, knowing that the Father had given all things into his hands and that he had come from God and was going to God, Jesus understood that there was a time in eternity past when God the Son and God the Father enjoyed a shared glory. And he was looking forward to getting back to that. And if anyone ever tells you that the Bible doesn't declare that Jesus is God, this is another place you can take them in order to show them that truth. Jesus could not truthfully or even sanely pray this if he were not Yahweh himself, equal with God the Father. In Isaiah 42:8, it says, I am the Lord, that's my name, and my glory I will not give to another, nor my praise to carved images. Herein, Yahweh proclaims that he shares his glory with no one. If God the Father and God the Son share their glory, they must both be Yahweh. And this takes us back to the beginning of Jesus' prayer, where Jesus asks that he would be glorified so that he can glorify the Father. Recognizing, you and me, recognizing that Jesus is God is an amazing way to glorify him. And when he completes this incredible work of dying for his creation, it glorifies him by showing us how both the Son and the Father have enough compassion and enough grace to do something like that. For the Father to willingly send his Son to die, and for the Son to go and do it for us. That takes us back to the very beginning of the Gospel of John. In John 1:14, and the Word became flesh and dwelt among us, and we beheld his glory, the glory as of the only begotten of the Father, full of grace and truth. And then drop down to verse 18 where it says, no one has seen God at any time. The only begotten Son, who is in the bosom of the Father, has declared him. Now, I love turning pages. If you put these two verses together and understand what John's telling us there, prior to Jesus coming to us and living among us as a man, nobody had ever seen God. But when he came and lived among us, Jesus gave us the chance to see which was previously unseeable. He gave us the chance to touch that which was previously untouchable. He gave us the chance to know that which was previously unknowable. By beholding his glory and by Jesus declaring the Father, we were shown the Father and all that we can know about him. When Jesus is glorified, the Father is glorified. When we look at the Son, we are looking at the Father. Now, certainly, Jesus did come to live amongst us meant that he also came to die for us. And that was the primary reason he did it, number one reason. But what a bonus it was for mankind to behold his glory, to have him declare the Father to us, so you and I can know all that we need to know about this God that we worship. All we have to do is look at and know Jesus. Now Jesus shifts gears a little bit with his prayer. He's done praying for himself, and now he starts to pray for his disciples. In verse 6, I've manifested your name to the men whom you have given me out of the world. They were yours. You gave them to me, and they have kept your word. This verse, in a way, summarizes Jesus' 3-year earthly ministry that he shared with these disciples. It indicates that Jesus did not just simply teach about the name or the character of God. He manifested it or displayed it, that character. By manifesting the Father, it is as though Jesus' life was a love letter to us, written by the Father to his children. And this presents a challenge to you and I, for we too are called to manifest the Lord in our lives. Listen to what the Apostle Paul tells us about this, about manifesting the Lord in our lives. 2 Corinthians 3:2-3 says, "For you are our epistle or letter, written in our hearts, known and read by all men." Clearly, you are an epistle or a letter from Christ, ministered by us, written not with ink, but with the Spirit of the living God, not on tablets of stone, but on tablets of flesh, that is, of the heart. How does that affect you? How does that make you feel that you are called to manifest God through your life, that you are God's love letter to the world? Please take that home with you this week and pray on it and what it might mean to you. Now, also according to verse 3 that we read, we're a gift from the Father to the Son. They were yours. You gave them to me, and they have kept your word. I've received a number of gifts over the years. At Christmas, many times, people used to give fruitcakes as gifts. I don't believe I ever ate one of them. I could barely choke down one bite that I would try to take, you know, to be nice. Fruitcakes are truly nasty. No offense to those of you who like them, or who those of you who still give them as gifts. No, this gift given from the Father to the Son is not a fruitcake. It's a gift that is truly valued. And I understand, Jesus was talking about his disciples there. They were the gift Jesus was speaking of. But I believe wholeheartedly that this extends to all believers. We are all gifts given by the Father to the Son. And listen to how Jesus feels about this gift from the Father. In Hebrews 12:2, we read, "Looking unto Jesus, the author and finisher of our faith, who for the joy that was set before him," this gift, "he endured the cross, despising the shame, and sat down at the right hand of the throne of God." And it is made clear to us in verse 7 that these disciples knew who they were. They knew they were gifts from the Father to the Son. Verse 7 tells us, "Now they have known that all things which you have given me are from you." In this prayer, Jesus is not trying to establish some kind of doctrine. This is not a public teaching. It's a heartfelt prayer, one that his disciples are listening to. It declares how Jesus feels about his disciples and how the Father feels about them. He's calling them a gift from the Father. And as I said earlier, I believe that you and I are as well gifts from the Father to the Son. So I want to try and understand how being a gift of God would make you feel about your own worth. I want you to question that. I want to take it a little bit further. In 1 Corinthians 12:27, "Now you are the body of Christ and members individually." So if you and I are the body of Christ here on earth, as Paul is saying there, then you and I are not only a gift to the Son, but you are a gift to me as well. And I am a gift to you. We're gifts to each other from the Father. So what should we make of that? Well, first off, if I truly am a gift of God, this speaks to my value to him and to the Son, right? I'm no fruitcake, right? I can imagine how much that uplifted the disciples when they heard Jesus pray this. But also it should uplift and encourage you and me. And if we're gifts to each other as well, we should always remember that and act accordingly. As your pastor, I should not just see this as my job, but realize that God gave me to you to serve you and to love you. And for you, you're gifts to each other. So please, think on that for a little while. Then in verse 8, Jesus goes on, "For I have given to them the words which you have given me, and they have received them, and have known surely that I came forth from you, and they have believed that you sent me." That verse there is a clear picture of salvation and what it means to belong to Jesus. They, the disciples, heard the word. The disciples received the word. They knew who Jesus is, and they believe in him. And because they know Jesus,

0: saying that he doesn't pray for the world ever. He's saying that this prayer, the one we're reading now, is not for the world, it's for them. It's through these men that a lost world will be reached for Christ. These men are the instrument by which Jesus will reach the world. And at this point, they are his priority. You and I now are that same instrument, the instrument God uses to reach the world for Christ. And Jesus is still praying for us. Romans 8:34, who is he who condemns? It is Christ who died and furthermore is also risen, who is, even at the right hand of God, who also makes intercession for us. Jesus' intercession is not just about defending us against the condemnations weighed against us by the enemy, but also Jesus intercedes in prayer for us that we might be used to do that which we are called to do, which is to reach the world for him. He is interceding on your behalf, even today, even now, this moment. Be comforted by that. Then in verse 10, and all mine are yours, and yours are mine, and I am glorified in them. This is such a wonderful passage. The Father and the Son share us. We are shared in them. And it is Jesus living in us and through us that glorifies him. When our words and actions are influenced by him, he is glorified. Isn't that excellent?
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3: 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Do you have any idea how many people think they've got to keep on striving and hoping that somehow God will finally accept them? Hey, there's one God and one mediator who gave himself a ransom for all.
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4: 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Georgie, we've been talking about the Declaration of the Independence and its significance and what it took to create this great document that made this great nation.
5: Yeah, that document we just read, the indictment against Britain. What caused the revolution was that Declaration of Independence that was signed on July 4th, 1776. It was an indictment against Britain. Well, before we went to the break, we were talking about the 13 states, including the pro-slavery states, to join with the other colonies to unite and sign the Declaration of Independence against Britain. Well, it was a miracle. Each one of these colonies were diverse. They were different ethnic groups. They came from the Rhode Island, they were Scottish and British, and they were

0: France, and they were Spain, and they were all these different groups from around the world that had come and set up colonies. And then what happened was Britain decided, no, you are all the United States, all you 13 colonies are now underneath, like, the mothership. That's just like how I can term it. Was Great Britain was going to control them. And so they did that. They were underneath the control of Britain. So for these 13 colonies to come together out of this diverse ethnic group background, each one of them come together to fight Britain, to sign that Declaration of Independence, knowing that it was a death sentence when they did that. They did it. Could we do that today? Could we come together today to fight a tyranny that wants to destroy our lives? That's a big question. Could we do that? So the unification of the 13 colonies to sign the Declaration of Independence in 1776, it was a monumental political feat. It bridged massive geopolitical, economic, and culture divides, especially the profound paradox of slave-owning states signing a document declaring all men, all people, are created equal. While proclaiming universal liberty, the institution of slavery was legal across all 13 colonies. The Second Continental Congress famously edited out a passage written by Thomas Jefferson that he blamed King George III for the transatlantic slave trade, bowing to pressure from deep South colonies and northern shipping interests. What a big business that was of selling human beings. Britain received significant tax revenue from the colonies, primarily derived from the trade and production of goods produced by enslaved labor. Furthermore, British citizens' taxes were used to pay a massive loan to compensate wealthy slave owners when the empire abolished slavery. So when they were signing the Declaration of Independence, they were telling Britain, we're done, we're finished. And this is our indictment towards you, how you are controlling us here.
1: Well, ultimately, the 56 signers of the Declaration of Independence risked everything, their lives, their property, to defy Great Britain, their ability to put aside severe regional disparities, to present a unified front in concerning one of the most defining moments in establishing the independent United States of America. This was actually a monumental time in world history. No one had ever put formed a government that was actually of the people. And there are those that argue the Constitution was meant to be a secular document and of religious influence. I want to go back to this first about these signers. We talk about these men were of the wealthiest of the nations. They would be today's billionaires, okay, many of them, but patriotic. The money wasn't their the center part of their heart. Their heart was the establishment of a nation that truly believed that men, all men were created equal and that they needed to be self-governed. Well, there are those that argue the Constitution was meant to be a secular document void of religious influence. Well, I think we need to look only to the First Amendment to counter that argument. In that, Congress shall make no law respecting the establishment of religion or prohibiting the free exercise thereof or abridging the freedom of speech of the press or the right of the people peaceably to assemble and to petition the government for redress of grievances. Religion, more specifically the beliefs of Protestant Christians, greatly influence this creation of one God, one nation under God. In 1670, William Penn, the first governor of the Commonwealth of Pennsylvania, thus its name, wrote a treatise entitled The Great Case of Liberty of Conscience. The following are excerpts from Penn's writings, and they're the English language of the 17th century. So what I'm attempting to do as I do this, as we go through this, we will attempt to paraphrase what he's saying, because it's a language that almost needs translation.
0: You mean Old English?
1: The Old English, yeah. Okay, quoting Penn. First, by liberty of conscience, we understand not only to a mere liberty of the mind, in believing or disbelieving this, or that the principle of doctrine, but the exercise of ourselves in a visible way of worship upon our believing it to be indispensably required at our hands, that if we neglected it for fear or favor of any mortal man, we sin and incur divine wrath. To interpret that, I believe, is that freedom to worship is more than a freedom to have religious beliefs. It's an integral part of our way of life, and if we neglect the practice thereof and cave into societal pressures, we sin against God.
2: And yet we would be so understood to extend and justify the lawlessness of our so meeting to worship God as not to contrive or abet any contrivance destructive of the government and laws of the land, tending to matters of an external nature, directly or indirectly, but so far only as it may refer to religious matters, and a life to come, and consequently wholly independent of the secular affairs of this, whereas we are supposed to transgress. The interpretation of that is religious matters are external and separate from secular matters, and the

0: that he has given them both, corporal and intellectual, to discern things and their differences, so as to assert or deny from evidence and reason proper to each, then where any enacts the belief or disbelief of anything upon the rest, or restrains any from the exercise of their faith, to them indispensable, such exalts himself beyond the bounds, enslaves his fellow creatures, invades their right of liberty, and so perverts the whole order of nature. And the translation for that is that God, the creator of nations, anyone who restrains the free exercise of religion, perverts the very nature of the natural order and exalts themselves above God.
1: So when you read this, you truly understand that the framers of the Constitution understood that we all have a void inside of us. We all have a belief system in God, and that we would have the freedom to worship God as we see fit. To conclude liberty of conscience, as thus stated and defended, we ask, as our undoubted right by the law of God. It is the law of God that we have the right to worship, of nature and of our own country. It has been often promised. We have long waited for it. We have ripped much and suffered more in defense and made many true complaints, but found little or no redress. Interpretation, though they had declared their God right to freely express their conscience, they found no relief from the will of those that governed them. Britain and the religious leaders of that time demanded what they were to worship, and they were to worship in the same style, the same fashion as the Church of England. For years, colonial era historians have debated that the history of the American Revolution, was it chiefly driven by religious ideas or by secular politics stemming from the Enlightenment and its republican forms of thought?
2: Well, the following are comments from Mark Valeri, who is a professor of religion and politics at Washington University in St. Louis. Quoting him, through the lens of 18th century Protestantism, we can see how religious conviction did not merely support the revolution, but actively constructed the intellectual and emotional architecture necessary for independence. End of quote. The American colonies are swept by religious revivals where conversion, the turning away from a hollow ritualistic life towards a heartfelt, compelling relationship with God, was a central theme. This spiritual vocabulary gave colonists a way to understand and legitimize the shift in their political loyalties as well, Valeri explained. Quote, by framing independence as a necessary conversion from tyranny to liberty, religious thought made the treasonous act of rebellion feel like a righteous moral duty. End of quote. Jonathan Mayhew, a firebrand preacher from Boston, preached that American patriots had to wake up to the political danger posed by Britain's tyranny, such as converts had to wake up to the spiritual danger of their sinful nature. According to Mayhew, the colonists' previous contentment with British rule was a dangerous delusion, parallel to a sinner's false sense of security.
0: Yeah, I look at it like America was founded as the first anti-racist country.
1: Yeah.
0: At that time, all the other countries were engaging in slavery, and we were the country that stood out.
1: But isn't that still so today that country do we know that has an ethnic group from every country?
0: And yet they protest and do no king's protests. And I just think about they're protesting against the wrong king. They should be protesting King George and the crown.
1: Well, that's what happened with the Declaration of Independence. They protested against King George.
0: Yeah.
1: That was their indictment, what he had done to them.
0: And just as spiritual conversions would bring joy of salvation, political conversions promise the deliverance from that tyranny. So by framing independence as a necessary conversion from tyranny to liberty, religious thought made the treasonous act of rebellion feel like a righteous moral duty. So while enlightened thinkers like John Locke had long articulated ideas about natural rights and representative government, such concepts were often abstract political theories. it was the clergy, whom the British sometimes referred to as the black

0: black-robed regimen who transformed their...
1: Obviously, he didn't agree with them.
0: No, he transformed their secular ideas into a divine mandate.
2: It's interesting. We have, they looked at them as an army.
0: And the black-robed regimen were those nuns?
1: No, that would have been your freedom fighters.
2: It was your preachers in their pulpits speaking against the crown.
0: So it's religion that provided America a way to cope with the immense suffering of the war by inscribing their struggle in a grand history with sacred purpose, Valeri explained. Valeri continues to say that drawing on the Puritan tradition of providence, the belief that God actively orchestrates history, Americans began to view their struggle through the biblical analogies. Enduring the trade blockade and cold that they compared to suffering of New Englanders, to the ancient Israelites. And just as Israel had endured the trials of the wilderness and Babylonian captivity before reaching the Promised Land, Americans believed that they were undergoing a divine test.
1: That shows you really and truly the mind and the heart of those from 1776. Mm. It wasn't an easy... They didn't... By the way, folks, I hope you have a great barbecue tomorrow and a good time and all that. But these guys weren't out having a good time. They weren't out eating hot dogs or barbecuing. They were out fighting a battle and many of them dying. The suffering fueled optimism. If America was acting the part of Israel in a divine drama, then victory was ultimately assured because God would eventually deliver his people. They believed that with all their hearts. They believed that God would deliver them from Great Britain. This sacred history helped construct a new American identity that was distinct from British heritage, rooted instead in a narrative of settlement, suffering, and eventual salvation. Through the logic of conversion, the sanctification of liberty, and the construction of a sacred narrative, religion provided the essential fortitude that enabled a collection of farmers and shopkeepers to defy an empire and forge a new nation. So their belief in God, these 13 different colonies, gave them the courage to withstand Britain. Americans were always to be self-critical, and we are. We're hard on ourselves. God's law applied to all nations, not just to this new American nation, and they were very critical, especially of Americans' complicity with, guess what, slavery. We were critical of ourselves over that. In fact, Samuel Hopkins, the pastor to Sarah Osborne at his church, forbid slaveholders from becoming members after 1784. Pastors took great issue with this. According to Valeri, it is important to not confuse the private sentiments of Protestants such as Sarah Osborne with national state government identity. As far as they were concerned, the issue was not the nation's religious identity, but to the extent to which its nation adhered to justice, equity, Republican and constitutional principles that placed America within a large story of divine rule and justice over all nations. God had us on a pathway, folks.
2: Also from an article entitled Religion's Role in Shaping the American Revolution, Dr. Edwin S. Gostad, a leading authority on the history of American religion, we learn in the increasing important debates about the social, economic, political, and diplomatic causes of the American Revolution, it is easy to minimize or overlook the force of religion in shaping that 18th century cataclysm. Religion's several significant roles are now more difficult to ignore than was the case in further histories of the Revolution. Gostad cites three relationships or interactions in which religion is an active part, if not a determinative partner in the shaping of the American Revolution. These three areas are 1, religion and liberty, 2, religion and community, and 3, religion and virtue.
0: As to the religion and liberty, according to Gostad, religion and liberty is a theme so significant, as in the noting the First Amendment, a consequence so momentous that it's difficult to imagine causal connections being ignored in the pre-revolutionary era. Yet this has been largely the case, as Karl Breidenbach has convincingly shown. How great was the colonial fear of ecclesiastical
2: even Georgia got that one right.
1: Hey, yeah, yeah. Usually I'm slaughtering the word.
0: I knew the word in my mind, I just couldn't say it. Slaughtered the tyranny engineered by the Church of England. We're putting into words a group of congregational delegates that gathered at Yale in 1769 to express their dread of the establishment of bishops' courts among us. We have so long tasted the sweets of civil and religious liberty that we cannot be easily prevailed upon to submit to a yoke of bondage, which neither or we nor our fathers were able to bear. Mm-hmm. You know, most of the founding fathers believed religion must arise from reason and conviction, never from force and favor. So they were trying to flee the forced religion under the European rule, which right. was, I think, the Catholic Church.
1: Right.
2: Well, no, the Church of England, too, that we had not only was it politically and so forth, we had King George and his problems, but he was also the head of the Church of England. And the Church of England had imposed, probably along with the Catholic Church, much of these, they imposed rules and regulations, I guess, of how to worship, where to worship,
1: how to dress,
2: and control, and actually control over the church. It actually made the church a political body, and our founders were rebelling against that.
0: Was it the case then that it was the Latin Mass was the only Mass allowed?
1: That was until later, into the 18th century, that became the real issue.
2: That's from the Catholic, but we have a real Protestant rebellion going on here as well.
1: Mm. Yeah. So, do you ever remember hearing about the Tea Party, the Boston Tea Party? Baptist Isaac Backus of Massachusetts vowed that religious liberty had been brought too dearly to be exchanged for any consideration whatsoever. To hereby, Bostonians, alarmed at a small tax on tea. He complained that an equal tax to support the established churches was required every year of its descendants in the Bay Colony. So what happened? Britain was taxing the churches. He wrote in 1774, all Americans are alarmed at the tea tax. So if they please, they can avoid it by not buying the tea. And we hear that a lot today. But we have no such liberty. We must either pay the little tax or else your people appear even in this time of extremity determined to lay the great one upon us. But these lines are to let you know that they are determined not to pay either of them, not only upon your principle of not being taxed where they are not
2: represented,
1: but also because we dare not render that homage to any earthly power which I had many of my brethren are fully convinced belonging only to God. Here, therefore, we claim charter rights, liberty of conscience. From several perspectives, therefore, religion contributed directly to a concern about liberty. Liberty, civil, and ecclesiastical. Now I can't.
0: There you go.
1: In the era of the American Revolution. Taxation. Heavily taxation on everything. Boy, are we seeing that in the state of California
0: today.
1: That's
0: how I feel about the gas tax.
1: Oh, my gosh.
0: It's time to go dump gasoline into Lake Oroville and set it on fire. don't say I said that.
2: We have a disclaimer here.
0: It's only for 4th of July celebrations. It's tomorrow at the lake.
2: Okay. Anyway,
1: now they're trying to get over that one. Yeah.
2: Now, and then he points out religion and community. Religion in the mid-18th century also had a vital role in creating or encouraging a sense of community. So divided and quarrelsome were the 13 colonies that England had every right to believe that only she, the mother country, kept the seaboard settlements from tearing each other apart. Communication among the colonies was infrequent, and if not totally absent. In other words, you had these isolated, in many ways, the colonies are isolated from one another. And like Georgia talked about earlier, they were coming. We're talking about a great diversity in terms of both ethnic, national origins, and belief systems. And so it was this idea of communication had to be overcome, and it was. It's amazing.
1: They didn't have telephones. They didn't have texts. They didn't have computers, and they most certainly did not have the internet.
2: What then could bind the scattered, fractured 2 million souls into a national community or into a social whole? How did religion help these colonists of English North America rise above endless borders of disputes, conflicts of class and of race, of interest, of creed, and commerce? In two ways, particularly religion and the generation before the revolution prepared a diverse people to become a nation. And it's interesting, there's a lot of religious not only some upheaval, a lot of changes in religious thinking, and the idea of freedom of religion and so forth was something that was fostering and even building up in internationally and in Great Britain itself. So, anyway, this groundwork for this. This religious movement in the revolution.
1: This was the second great awakening.
2: Grew out of the great awakening, and George is going to talk about that.
0: And yet we so easily fall back into tyranny.
1: We so easily embrace it. I mean, it amazes me. First, that wave of religious enthusiasm known as the Great Awakening transcended denominational barriers. It went beyond your denomination. It began to draw people together. It ignored colonial boundaries. It melted divisions between the rich and the poor, young and the old, male and the female, black and the white. Here, dramatically, suddenly, inexplicably, was a popular religious movement, an outbreak of fervent piety. The Holy Spirit was moving. That brought people out of their private retreats, of their farms and businesses, out of their studies and their shelter, to hear and to rejoice in a gospel open to them. Viewed exclusively as a social movement, this 18th century revival related Americans to each other in a way that enabled them to think in communal. We were one people. We were free to worship together without a priest reading to us from the Latin version of the Bible. Viewed also as a religious movement, the Second Great Awakening. It gave to the colonists a profound shared belief in a transitional power, a belief in the existence of certain absolute, external, universal laws against which Americans must measure the relative laws of their man-made culture. This provided Americans with the courage to change what must be changed. At the heart of the evangelical ethnic was the hope of human betterment. Oh my gosh. We so need that today. The vision of a great community in which men, as it were, would seek the general welfare. Americans could become part of God's great historical plan. And those newly awakened to biblical affirmations, newly cleansed by God's grace, felt every confidence that they were already partners in that grand scheme from heaven. The courage to cast off the overlordship of a sovereign and powerful England came more readily as one found refuge in an even more powerful lordship. Christianity, it promised, a kingdom of God. Why not? And why not now?
0: I think if America is to have a hope other than just going straight into the tribulation, America must reintegrate religion into society.
1: We need a third great awakening.
0: It's the only hope that our country has, just to have morals and beliefs. And religion championed liberty. It promoted community, but that religion also underlays and enforces morality. Morality was the cement of civilization.
2: Well, to preserve virtue was to preserve liberty.
1: And we need that again. We need to, July 4th tomorrow, we need to celebrate the signing of the Declaration of Independence.
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Welcome to Christ Today. Heavenly Father, we ask for your provision and protection. In Jesus' name, amen. These are amazing days on earth. We seek stability when we have so much volatility going on around us. We can see people and places who have things better or worse than us, and we seek to have stability. We learn that we rely on Jesus Christ for everything, including just the big picture of what goes on earth. We are in a special time at the end of days. And a few days ago, there was another blood moon. And that might have an effect for all of us also. There's a tradition that things happen within 30 days of a blood moon. But we certainly don't know that. And it might be more for Israel than it is for the rest of the world. We will see. And in any case, it is a good idea to have a basic preparedness around us. If you are a person who considers war or a nuclear event as a possibility, then it will be a good idea for you to get a bottle of potassium iodide to protect your thyroid gland, just in case there is something happen. It's not expensive. It's about $30. And so we puzzle over what to do in the midst of the events around us. We seek to have an understanding of God's wisdom, and that is what we can learn in the Bible. And we also know that there is reasoning that we learn from our life, worldly wisdom. And oh, in my life, I have followed earthly wisdom. And I have always found that I wish I had followed godly wisdom instead of earthly wisdom. Well, we learn as we go through life and have the tension and the pressures upon us as we review the essential Christian doctrine about salvation and following Jesus Christ. Every one of us has a path, and we want that path to lead to eternity with Jesus. This is a part of what we understand better and better when we read God's Word, the Bible. This is a time of so much going on. There are troubles going on, and there are blessings going on. There are signs and miracles and troubles, and they all have an effect on us as we seek to abide in Jesus Christ. I think of John 15:6, which tells about God pruning the branches that abide not in Christ. And these branches are gathered and cast into the fire. Of course, it's a question for all of us. Will we be a productive branch, or will we be a branch that withers and is pruned? And it's something that we want to make sure that we have the living Jesus inside of us and that we produce fruit. We often enough justify our decisions around us to think that we are doing the right thing based on what we want. And it is always good to consider what God has told you he wants. And we think of Jesus with love and provision. And yet, Jesus will, at the end of our life, judge us. So what is the answer to how we are to live? Well, we want to seek Jesus while he can be found
Isaiah 55:6 says, seek God while he can be found. And that is something that we want to do also. One day, we will run out of time whenever it is that either Jesus returns or we pass into the next life. There are events that go on around us and they get our attention because they are big things for our life. We just want to remember to keep our Lord Jesus Christ first in our mind and in our heart. It might be easy for some of us to do that, and it might be a challenge for some of us to do it, but we want to actually do it as we live our life and have situations come up that are challenges and that are pleasant. Everything happens in life, and our desire, our goal, is to love Jesus and love our neighbor. Well, we have things going on which cause a little stress and strain in life. There are shortages and there is violence and there are our own desires that happen all through life. And we want to remember that we want to talk to other people about Jesus Christ and have an active Christianity where we speak to other people. Just like Mark 16:15 talks about the Great Commission, where we are to go into all the world and preach the gospel. And I hope that you do pray. I hope we all pray that the Lord shows us how to live according to his will as we read and preach the gospel of Jesus Christ. Now, perhaps there are challenges in life. Well, there always are challenges in life. Sometimes they are big, and sometimes they are small. And somehow we have to get through the things that, well, we just want to stand for the goodness of God, or we want to oppose evil. And there are different ways to do it. I don't know what will actually happen, but I think about the challenges that have happened all over this earth, all over this country, in our neighborhood. Oh, there was a case that just came up. It went to the Supreme Court in the Montgomery County, Maryland school district, where they were sued over LGBT content. And it resulted in the parents and the legal team taking this case to court, and it ended up going to the Supreme Court about whether children can opt out of a LGBT program in school. Well, that went to the Supreme Court, and this is an example of what we have to be prepared for about if we will allow the ways of the world to be in our life and in our family, or if we can object to them. Well, we have these things that are making complications in our life. There are stresses and strains from our neighborhood, our state, or a nearby country. All of these things are stresses and strains, and we have military issues, we have political and economic issues all over the world and in our life. So, Iran was a recent example of this. Economic and military issues. And we have complications that come along. We have, one of the things that we're just learning about was a secret deal. Now, this is interesting, too, because secret deals are not completely known, but they are reported here and there. A secret deal between that Iranian Khomeini and China. So we have to look at the information about
What will verify it? Because there have been secret deals in the past regarding these two people, and there have been trades for oil and trades for military equipment and technology. Why, this has gone on all over the world, really, from Asia to Africa to, well, everywhere. And so we get to look at what the possibilities are and see the forces that are going on that are hidden. They are not just in plain sight. We can't ask our government. We can't ask the internet or Google to verify the facts. But we can see when there is a history, and we can understand the likelihood of something going on that has been hidden up to this point. So, do we have proof, or do we just have a good idea based on history and logic? There are things that are going on between people, between governments, all around the world, and we are left to determine what is likely. You could even say, what is true? And it's all a little part of it. And the biggest thing that we have for truth is to be faithful to Jesus Christ as we go through life. When we have amazing things going on, when we have miracles going on. And yes, Jesus has actually shown himself to people. Oh, in Iran. Oh, that's been something that has gone on. And now we have people who follow Jesus Christ because of a miracle that they saw Jesus appear to them. It is amazing, and the testimonies are amazing. We have a chance to give our testimony also to the people around us, whether it's family or friends or a stranger on the street. We have an opportunity to give our testimony, and we never know quite when or to whom. But we do know there is a contest, a conflict going on between Jesus and the world. We have other religions that, they really dislike Christians. In fact, in Islam, if a Islamic person becomes a Christian or a Jew, they are then subject to the death penalty. They will be killed. And so these are things that are going on in front of us and around us, and so often we just don't realize that it was so serious. We have serious things going on with religion, with government, with the habits that we have. So it's something for all of us to consider. If you have not familiarized yourself a little bit with Islam, I would encourage you, if you have that interest, to read a little bit of their holy writings, oh boy, and you will find out that, well, I found out that I wanted nothing to do with that kind of a religion. But if we don't seek understanding about what a religion is about, whether it is Islam or Christianity, well, I think it's good to look a little bit into that, find out the doctrines or find out their written word. And I think it gets pretty easy if you just look. But so many people won't even look at religious matters. Sometimes they won't look at the economic or the political struggles around us either. People are people. And I just urge everybody to look to Jesus Christ and read a little bit of the Bible. Hey, no, not a little bit. Read all of it. We learn more and more as we read the Bible. It tells us about how to deal with situations in front of our life when we have the knowledge of biblical examples. It does apply to today. We
find ways to apply the situations that might be complex or there might be a confrontation. And somehow the Bible wisdom gives us an understanding of how to deal with, well, every situation, whatever it is. I mean, we can look at war. We can look at the stress between people, nations, or religions. We can look at what's going on with the conflict between America and other countries, how there are sleeper cells that are said to be inside the USA today. They are by the Chinese CCP, or some of them are by the radical Islamic people. And there again, who do we believe? How do we know it? Well, there is testimony, and there have been books written. And if you're interested in that, read a book. There are a few. It takes just a small amount of looking, and you can find out examples. But we do have a consistent news in what we can examine and understand. In our country, there are agencies like the Department of Homeland Security and the DEA and the FBI. All of them track a certain amount of groups or people. And we know there is something going on within our country. And we might not know exactly what it is, but we know there is a threat level, and we know there is the possibility of violence breaking out here and there in the United States. So it's something that it just makes sense that we have some preparedness for. Get a little prepared. I think of the countries that have had difficulties or conflicts within them. And there have been times when the people did not want to go to the store, even if the store had what they needed. They didn't want to go for groceries. They didn't want to go for gas. They didn't want to go for a medical appointment, because to go out of their home was to risk a violent encounter or an encounter with fanatical people. So it's something which we can also consider could happen here. And if it were to happen here, we would want to have a storehouse that we could use to eat, to survive a little longer. And I don't know what you want for your storehouse, but I think of water, food, and warmth. That's the basics that we need to get along for a little while. And what kind of food would you choose? We all have different choices. If there was an electrical outage, which happened pretty regularly in the USA, what would you do? How would you eat the food in your refrigerator? How would you keep your house warm? There are all questions, and everyone has their own idea about how you would survive a difficult situation, if it lasts days or if it lasts weeks. It's something we all have to look at. And we do get information from all sorts of sources. We get information from law enforcement or federal agencies. And somehow, we don't want to be fearful, but we do want to consider what someone else has to say who has looked at the problems that could come to all of us in the United States. So consider for a moment what could go on, and then make a plan. I know there's a lot of people who get concerned about, is it an abstract concern to think about AI, artificial intelligence, as it interacts with people all over, as we talk to an operator or a phone connection
We often talk to artificial intelligence. It hears us and it responds and puts whatever the business we have at hand into an order. It's something that we are going to have to deal with more and more. We are known and identified by our photograph and the computerized systems that watch over us. And yes, this is a part of AI. And yes, we have ways to understand it and deal with it. And I think of Daniel 7, about verse 19, but it is Daniel 7. And it describes how there will be a terrifying, extremely strong, and exceedingly dreadful beast with iron teeth that devours and crushes the whole earth. And we just puzzle over that. People have puzzled over how that could be for more than 1,000 years. It was not something that anyone could understand. How could this happen to the whole earth? It just wasn't possible 1,000 years ago. And today, it is possible to consider how the fourth beast could emerge. As more and more people are considering or expecting that this fourth beast described in Daniel 7:23 will be a technological advance, and it will be a robot. Is it true? Well, it could be true. And if it could be true, wouldn't it be good to have a little preparation for the just in case? Now, how many people can even think that we might have to deal with the fourth beast? I know there's so many people, and I talk with them regularly, who believe that we will be raptured before we have to deal with any kind of difficulty. They consider that we will not suffer the wrath of God. But I just don't think that the technological advancements of a robotic robotic fourth beast would be something that is the wrath of God. I think it's something that mankind has developed and put into service initially for the benefit of man. But eventually, will it have its own mind, so to speak, its own thought process? Well, if you look at it today and you have people who talk to these robotic entities, they seem to have developed their own direction of thought, which includes the superiority of robots and how human beings are a problem on this earth. It's something that at least we can look at and consider, what would it be like if such and such happened? Well, there are things near us that we benefit by and things that are a threat to humanity. Oh, and we always have to remember that we do have the great benefit of the good news of the Bible. Now, this is something which is so important that we must always remember it and put it forth in our life. The gospel of Jesus Christ, which is the good news to humanity. So, we do that, and as we go through life, we will have people that we are able to talk to about that, both people we love and know and people we don't know, and we don't have the opportunity to love them or not. It's a matter of we have a testimony to save a soul from hell. And so we want to spread the good news of the gospel of Jesus Christ. Sometimes we do that by talking to people, and there are a few people who just can't get out of their home or who cannot get out of a wheelchair. And what are they to do when they are just unable
to speak to very many people. Well, I think one thing we can all do is support a missionary, whether we are fully capable or if we have an infirmity in our body. We can support a missionary that speaks the good news of the gospel of Jesus Christ to someone. It might be somebody in our own neighborhood or a city near us, or it may be in a different country. But somehow, we can put a little bit of time and money into supporting the gospel of Jesus Christ, either with our own time and effort or with supporting a person who does preach the good news of the gospel of Jesus Christ. And there are problems that will be before us. I think of Matthew chapter 25, who

that's a part of what we do because we are Christ followers. And he tells us that that's a part of what we are to do. And we all have different life experiences. We have both wonderful and troubled experiences. And somehow, we are able to reach somebody with our testimony and tell about something. And some of us, yes, I have, experienced quite a few natural disasters of fires, floods, and earthquakes, and shortages, and how life has troubles in it. There can even be terrorist events. There can be wartime events. And so when we have these things that we know happen in the life of so many people, we can see that it just might be a good thing to have a little preparation for in case that happens to us. And like I said, it's happened to me. So I say, have a few things ready in your warehouse, in your storehouse, for whatever might happen in the future. And a few of us have had these kinds of, well, challenges or difficulties in life. They have every kind of an experience. And like me, sometimes you deal with cuts and scrapes. Sometimes I've dealt with broken bones. And sometimes there has been a person's cold, dead body right in front of me. That's happened a few times, too. So I just mean that it's happened to me, it has happened to other people, and we want to be a little bit prepared for whatever just might be happening in front of us in the future. And how are we going to deal with it? Well, one good thing is to read the Bible and have an idea about how other people in biblical history have dealt with the problems that they find right in front of them. And we want to remember, go to God. Pray to God. Ask him for understanding. And isn't that something we all both want to do and do? It depends on the timing and when whatever it is that happens in front of us happens. But we do want to know that that is what we want to do. We can have all sorts of supplies. I always think of water, food, and warmth. We can have a community that we are attached to. We can have communication with our community and with our family. And we can have a Bible and a hymnal. Now, we all have a different idea about what we need to get through a time of difficulty. But let's get a little prepared for the just in case. Now, everybody has that different experience, and we get to learn from other people and from our own experience. And certainly, we do not know the future, except we have prophecy. We have Matthew, Mark, and Luke that all talk about war, epidemic, famine, and earthquakes coming. And we can see the reasoning for all those things to happen again in our lifetime, right in front of us. So what are we going to do? Well, the obvious answer is to have a few preparedness items. So prepare for all of the things that the Bible says is coming. And that will provide you and the people you love with a level of safety and security that you will be comfortable to have. I know that we seek truth, and it's right in our Bible. Sometimes there are those who will rely on pastor to tell them truth. And, well, that's good too. But the Bible tells us God's truth. And I think that's something we want to always have in our heart and in our mind.

0: as we go through life, that we remember our position in the body of Jesus Christ. We know that we want to be true to Jesus and live according to his will. As the world around us changes, and there will be changes to the world, to our physical body, and the people we know, we want to protect our eternal soul and our judgment, because that will happen one day. So we want to have love in our mind and our heart as we help other people to understand that there is God, there is a Bible, and there is eternity. And we want to see that our habits, our lifestyle, reflect the good things that God would have us to live. It might be easy for you, and it might be difficult, especially as people have habits that they just cannot overcome. There are habits that people have in how they speak or treat people, or how they get, I will call it an addiction to food or an alcohol or a drug. And somehow, we have to know, who do we belong to? Do we belong to that addiction that we cannot say no to, or do we belong to Jesus? Well, it's something we all have to come to terms with. And I think we do not want to belong to a spirit that wants to weaken or kill us through a habit, whatever that habit is, how we speak to another person or what we do with our body. It's something which right now we have control over, and we don't want to go to our death with that relation with a something that is ungodly. It's something we all deal with as we go through life. We have time, we have money, we have concerns that reflect what we value. And don't we want to value the most important thing first, which is Jesus Christ? Yes, we do. So let's put that into order so that we consider where we will spend eternity. And I hope we each belong to Jesus Christ. Belong to him. That means we obey him. That means we do what he wants us to do. And our Bible will help us to understand that. And we each have people around us that we respond to. Often enough, they're family. They might be a church family. They might be neighbors. And somehow, we have all of this to contend with as we figure out how to put things in order. Put Jesus number one and have the understanding that you get from the Bible. Again, most important. Well, we have circumstances and we have the events of the world around us. We have nations that are, well, they're everything. They are conflicting. They are trouble. They are blessings. They are helping us with prosperity. It's everything that is going on around us. And somehow, we get to deal with all of it. And we get to deal with promises. Oh, and lies. And you know that there are people and politicians or people from other countries that want to tell us something we want to hear, which I am really considering to be a lie, because it is a form of manipulation. And somehow, it's going on right now, too. We have people who want to manipulate the international system. I can't blame anybody for it, because this is a way of gaining wealth and prosperity. Every country has done this. And somehow we choose our political friends, the friends in the world, who we want to be associated with. And we make payments and support the people around us that will be a benefit. That's what's going on right now. with the money system. We have a money system that is kind of based in America and based in Europe, and we have a system that is supporting all of us. While there is a contradictory system, one that wants to take from these, it's called a SWIFT system that deals with the Western countries, and the other one is called BRICS, B-R-I-C apostrophe S. The BRICS countries are Brazil, Russia, India, China, and South Africa. And now there are a dozen more that, well, more than a dozen, but there are countries who want to align with the BRICS systems so that they can trade in their own currency instead of depending on the United States dollar for their trade settlements. And this is something that is weakening the United States currency. And yes, it strengthens the other currencies at the expense of our U.S. dollar system. Now, this has happened many times when the main monetary exchange has weakened and then collapsed. Now, it happened in Rome. It happened in Europe with the Netherlands and Austria, and it has happened to Britain. Great Britain was recently, that was like 60 years ago, when the decline of the Great Britain pound happened. And what happened? In England, Great Britain, inflation happened. Well, it could be called inflation, or it could be called the devaluation of the pound. So we have this pattern right in front of us, and we know that it can happen right now today with the United States dollar. In fact, it is going on. The United States dollar is getting devalued, and the effect of that is that everything is costing more. All the things that we buy is costing more, whether it is agricultural goods and food, or the fertilizer that we use in the United States to grow our crops, or the gasoline and the natural gas, all of it. It all is costing more dollars because the value of each dollar is getting less and less. That is a point where you can argue one side or the other, cost increasing or dollar decreasing, and you have the same result. It is inflation. And it is happening as the other countries that were forced to buy oil products in dollars are returning their supply of dollars to the United States. And as the dollars increase in the United States, it makes each dollar have less and less value. Last year, the Bank of America and the J.P. Morgan Chase Bank, they both talked about leaving dollar-denominated assets. And that's something that has been a warning that has been going on throughout the investment community, the people who have assets in money. And they have funds like BlackRock and Vanguard and State Street. These funds have invested their dollars in foreign countries very much. And they have warned their investors that they want to step away from the dollar because, in effect, the dollar is devaluing. And so they want to find other assets to put their trillions of dollars in. So, a part of that warning is that the dollar is failing and you want to have your assets in non-traditional assets. It's something that has been going on for a whole year that the big money people have been talking about quite a lot. And it's something that people like regular people like me, probably like you, have had a big concern about also, as we see that our dollars buy less and less. And we see the new economic system coming around. It is the BRICS international money system, and their unit of currency, let's call it, is called the unit. It's something that is going on today, and it is basing itself in, well, gold and in natural resources of the country. Those are the primary parts of the assets which the BRICS countries have for settlements between them. It's something that we see going on as the national banks around the world are buying tons of gold so that they have the asset which will be a form of settlement among the BRICS countries. It's interesting to see China, especially, or Poland is. There are other countries that are also buying tons of gold, so they have a standing in the new economic order among the BRICS countries. It is a cornerstone of their foundation of assets. There are even people who are, not just people, but the central banks of these countries that are buying tons of silver as well. It's gold, it's silver, it's natural resources, and it is something that is going on. Oh, gas and oil are considered a natural resource. And there are countries that don't have natural resources in oil, like China, and this is making a real pressure upon China. And I think of right before World War II, the Japanese did not have oil, and they had to get oil and their gasoline and diesel from Indonesia. And that was a partial cause of World War II. So we have something happening when one country needs what another country has, or they will fail as a country, as a political system. And that usually means that somebody is going to benefit and someone else is going to get hurt. So the countries have limited their resources that are leaving the country, both with gold and silver. Why, with silver, both China and Switzerland have declared that no silver would be leaving their country, because it is a critical material. They need it to build everything, from military equipment to solar panels. Yeah, and China has so many solar panels they could build. I just wonder why they don't use their own solar panels to produce electricity so they can plug in their electric cars that are trying to sell to the world. Well, it's probably because their electric cars have a certain problem and vulnerability. But it's something which we all have to look at and try to figure out as we try to figure out what is true, what is actually going on in the world, and what are the powers that be trying to do besides take everything from you and I, because that's a part of what they do. They need resources. They need money, they need time, they need taxes, and they get it from the people who are citizens of their country. That's something that is also going on. But among all of the troubles that are going on, we have to remember the most important thing is Jesus. How can we serve Jesus? How can we have a future with an eternity in heaven? That's a part of what we have an important determination for what we do in life. And how do we do that? Well, we're guided by the Bible. And we sing praise and worship to Jesus Christ. How do we praise and worship Jesus Christ, our Heavenly Father and the Holy Spirit? We can take the examples right out of the Bible. And that's something which is a reason for why we want to have Bibles around us to read and understand the Bible. I do think of Isaiah 55:6, which says to seek God while you are able. Seek God while he is near. And that's something which we all want to do. God is near us as we draw near to him. And that is, again, something we want to do actively as we are going through life. It's a wonderful, wonderful life, and we want to have a wonderful, wonderful eternity as well. And to do that, we will seek to serve our Lord and Savior, Jesus Christ. It's something that is going on in the midst of troubles and difficulty as we live. And we know what they are. And even Matthew, Mark, and Luke talk about them. They talk about at the end of the age, there will be wars, rumors of wars, pestilence, which is disease, and famine, and earthquakes. Okay, do you believe the Bible? Well then, what are you doing about it when you know troubles are going to happen? They're prophesied. What are you going to do to get through a time of trouble? Can I suggest having a storehouse? Now, I don't know what your storehouse would be like. I just know that a storehouse will make everything easier as we go through a time of difficulty. And we can only imagine what the difficulties are. I mean, we can see some of them going on in the world around us right now. We know that there are personal and there are national and international difficulties as countries and people struggle to get what they want so that they can live in the lifestyle that they believe they deserve. At least it's the lifestyle they want. And it might be that there's not enough to go around. Or it might be enough to go around if we would only discern and distribute it in a godly fashion. Now, I don't know that I understand this. All I know is that I've seen a lot of trouble in my life, and I've seen what happens when people don't have what they need to live. Water, food, and warmth are the basics that I see. And I know that any kind of trouble can come along. And we want to have a storehouse. Everybody's storehouse is different. Whether they have coats and warmth, or whether they have flashlight batteries and a telephone. It's all different. Will our storehouse be full of Bibles and Strong's concordances and a hymnal? There again, we all make decisions and we all prepare as we understand. That is something that we will simply do. We do it naturally, but if we do it with intention and having a plan, I think that works a whole lot better. So please think of it for your yourself, your family, and the people around you. What might anybody need? I do have a preparedness paper that I urge everybody to look over. You can write me for mine. Mine is John Stephenson, P.O. Box 7222, Chico, California, 95927. Now, everybody has their own idea, and you can get preparedness papers from many different areas, from churches, from governments, from police agencies, and public health agencies. It seems like everybody has one. So I put one together, too, and I'd be happy to send you a copy of mine. But we can share with people when we have extra. But if we are just getting by, we don't have much to share, do we? And remember that the people who we are thinking we can depend on, whether it's FEMA or a relief group or a local church, everybody has to buy what they give away before they do it, because hardly anyone has a storehouse of extra materials, food, water, batteries, whatever it is. And so, if you are ever going to have a time of need, I hope that you also have a storehouse for the things that you might need. Consider what it is you might need, and then come up with a plan. We all have a different plan. We all have different ideas, and that's the benefit of being a part of a community. Everybody has a different idea, and everybody can help another person. And that is a part of what we do as the body of Christ. We have our love of God, and we have our love of our neighbor. So that's what we do, with thankfulness for all the good things that we do have. We give God thanks. We give God praise. And we seek an understanding of the nature of God, which we can do as we read our Bible. That is a part of what we do. Well, God bless you, and you can look at any past broadcast you want by going to www.christtoday.org. And think about preparedness, because we live in a changing time where there are all sorts of things going on in our world. And we don't know exactly what's going to happen, but we do know that there have always been some kind of a situation in front of us, whether it's a natural disaster, a man-made disaster, or just plain a situation. We can always benefit by the good things in front of us. God bless you. And think, plan, and do. Till the next week.
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5: 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And they believe that's what occurred, and you see that in the language of the Declaration of Independence. And that really was the motivation throughout the Revolutionary War.
4: Happy Independence Day from Focus on the Family. We're joined today by historian Rod Gregg, who will share about the incredible faith of George Washington and other leaders in the Revolutionary War. They were vital in securing our freedom. I'm John Fuller, and your host is Focus President Jim Daly.
6: John, I love reflecting on how God's hand of providence has been on this nation from the very beginning. Of course, we know that George Washington and the members of the Continental Congress were fallible people. We are all fallible. We're all sinners saved by grace, and we get that. But God certainly used their faith and courage in extraordinary ways, and we can learn a lot from them. Our guest today is historian Rod Gregg, as you've mentioned. And he's dedicated a lot of his time studying the Revolutionary War and the faith of the founders, and I'm looking forward to this discussion.
4: I am too. Rod is an award-winning author of more than 20 books. He has spoken at many, many different venues. He's been on national TV shows, sharing from his wealth of expertise. He and his wife have 7 children and 14 grandchildren.
6: Rod, welcome back.
5: Thank you. Good to be here.
6: So good to have you. Tell me, in your words, why is it important for us to talk about George Washington's faith and the influence that he had on the American Revolution? So often in today's, you know, lexicon, when we raise a founding father, good point, people jump on all the bad points. But what was so unique about Washington and his commitment?
5: Well, to me, I think what's distinctive about him the most in terms of faith is that he was really representative in the sense that he was motivated and directed by his personal faith, and that was really typical of what it was like in colonial America. The Judeo-Christian worldview was really the bedrock foundation, and it really affected everything, American law, culture, government, and Washington really was more typical of his day, and then you would think that you'd see in any other era.
6: He seemed to express in his writings and his diary, etc., just how much faith meant to the country, and that the events of the Revolution were evidence of why all Americans should have faith. And in fact, he said this in one of those writings: "I am sure there never was a people who had more reason to acknowledge a divine interposition in their affairs than those of the United States. And I should be pained to believe that they have forgotten that agency, which was so often manifested during our Revolution." I mean, that's pretty straightforward, mm-hmm. Right?
5: Right. And he uses the phrase throughout his writings, which were voluminous, the hand of providence, by the hand of providence, through the hand of providence, the interpositioning of providence. He used that a lot, and that's where the title in the book comes from. But Washington was a very reserved man. He was a low church Anglican, And he really was one, his family said, who wanted to express his faith more by action than by words, although he wrote a lot and expressed a lot of his faith in his writings. And it was really important in his leadership during the Revolutionary War, as general and as commanding general of the Continental Army and all the armies, his particular army that he led himself, he encouraged his troops to follow the what he called the character of a Christian in their duties. He was very serious about appointing chaplains and chaplains who were serious about their faith. He took a position that after defeats, he would call for a time of reflection and worship and repentance. And what you saw there was in Washington's influence and how he made sure that his troops treated loyalists that were near his army. He treated them respectfully and did not mistreat them. And that really attracted them to the Patriot cause, particularly in contrast to the British, who so often would fall into this harsh, brutal form of warfare that kind of moved people away from them. And when you look at the population, Americans at the time of the Revolution, it was pretty much thirds, a third patriot, a third loyalist, and a third not sure which way to go. And that third really made a difference. And because of the, in many ways, I think the conduct of the British, conduct of Washington's army in contrast, that third moved over to the Patriot side, and that made a big difference.
6: Yeah, I'm sure. You know, Washington often referred to Providence as playing a key role. And, you know, sometimes historians debate, you know, were they people of true faith, a Christian faith, or people of just a greater God, you know, not really narrowing it to to Jesus, basically. Speak to Washington's understanding that way, and the language of the day when they talk about providence and divinity and a great God, they're still pointing to the God that we believe in today.
5: Right, the God of the Bible. And Washington's family were insistent that his faith was genuine and deep and serious. He not only provided leadership in his church, but in the community. He would privately fast at times. And his faith, all the evidence shows to it being genuine. And he spoke often of providence of God working in this time of revolution. When he resigned his commission at the end of the war, before Congress, it was a very moving, dramatic scene, a lot of tears. Washington, who was very stoic about things like that, really struggled to keep his feelings in, but he made the point of saying again that the American victory and independence came from what he called the interposition of providence, and also that he trusted the future of this new nation in the hands of God.
6: When you look at Yorktown as an example of that providence, as he saw it, what happened in Yorktown in the battle, and how did Washington translate that as a divine intervention?
5: Well, you really have a situation of the proverbial David and Goliath with the Americans and facing the strongest military force on the face of the earth at the time. 1777, the British captured Philadelphia, the capital, and occupied it, and European leaders thought, well, that's all over. Washington wanted to attack British forces in New York. The French general, Rochambeau, suggested they move south because they'd learned that Cornwallis's British army had faced a lot of problems and lost a lot of troops and had been weakened in a Carolina campaign, and so he moved up to Yorktown in Virginia and was there trying to recoup. And Washington and the French army made this rapid, remarkable march from New York to Virginia, aided by the French Navy, and bottled up the army. The British had already, a few years earlier, at the Battle of Saratoga, lost an army of 6,000 troops to the Americans, and here they were now, losing an army of 7,000. They were surrounded, they were under siege, and they had to surrender. At the base of all that was really the American worldview. And the American worldview was Judeo-Christian, the biblical worldview. It affected and shaped everything in the way that Americans thought and acted and responded to all of this. And so it's a remarkable revolution when you think about it in contrast, say, to the French Revolution that occurred at the same time, where it was really a bloody revolution against all authority, even Christianity. But the American Revolution was a revolution of law, in the fact that Americans believed that Parliament, and later they believed the king as well, were usurping God-given or inalienable rights. And so it's no accident the Declaration of Independence said that all men are created equal and endowed by their creator with certain inalienable God-given rights, including life, liberty, and the pursuit of happiness. That's what they were motivated to fight for, not not taxes, but that.
6: Let me ask you in that regard, when you look at freedom of religion, which seems to be under assault today, it's like we've forgotten our way and what our founding was about. Where did the freedom of religion originate, and why do we often refer to that as the most core freedom?
5: Well, the founding of the 13 English colonies occurred in a remarkable time and place in the wake of what was called the English Reformation, where there was an explosion of faith in England that spread across the nation in a great revival. And in that time and place, at that moment, in time, a very narrow moment, that's when the English people spilled into the American colonies. And you had a real diversity of faith. You had the Puritans in New England, the Baptists in Rhode Island, the Dutch Reformed in New York. You had the Quakers in Pennsylvania, the Presbyterians in New Jersey and Delaware, and the Catholics in Maryland. You had Jewish communities in New York, Philadelphia, and Charleston. And then you had the Anglicans in Virginia, the Carolinas, and Georgia. So a lot of diversity, but all people of the book. Mm. And so that was the foundation of American culture and law and government. And so when this this revolution occurred, it really was a revolution of law, where the American people believed that through a series of actions, the British Parliament and later the King were attempting to usurp what was known then as the higher law. And the belief was that you were to be submissive to authority over you unless that authority usurped the higher law. And they believe that's what occurred, and you see that in the language of the Declaration of Independence. And that really was the motivation throughout the Revolutionary War.
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6: You know, Rod, you mentioned in the book Washington's perspective on America's sacred calling as a nation, and I want you to elaborate on that. But also, when you look at that idea of exceptionalism, I think this kind of fits in that area where there seems to be the founding of this country, the Revolutionary War, there is a spiritual overtone to it all. And again, while I've traveled, people have said America has stood as that beacon of freedom. If we lose America, we lose everything, because we try imperfectly to stand in that position of freedom through all different kinds of administrations and philosophies and beliefs. But I think at the core, America has always stood for that idea of freedom, democracy, etc., imperfectly as it does. But speak to that understanding that Washington seemed to have already, that this was an exceptional nation because of its connection to God, and then its future was pretty bright if we stood on the right values.
5: Well, and that is how, there's a good summary of what he believed, but again, he was really representative of the general worldview of the American people. And when you look at the Continental Congress, like you look at the American people at that time, you saw, in terms of faith, you saw the those who had little or none. You had the nominal, and you had the people who were of strong faith. But aside from where they were personally, there was this underlying foundation, this Judeo-Christian worldview, and those values and those principles. John Adams said, again, about those signers and those who drafted the Declaration of Independence, and he said that that beautiful group of young men were united only by one thing, and that was, quote, the general principles of Christianity. So if you look at how, for instance, Congress provided leadership for that drive for independence and that drive for freedom, Congress throughout the war, twice a year, called for days of prayer, fasting, and humiliation. That was what they called it. They actually had the audacity, after some defeats, to call on American people to repent of their sins. And after victories, they would call for times of worship. When they wanted to put out a message to the American people, they would send it to two places, and this included the Declaration of Independence. And that's why it's a document that's really laced with the language of faith throughout that. And if you think about it, you know, the U.S. Constitution's a rule book. Rule books don't have philosophy in them. The mission statement for America was the Declaration of Independence. So the Declaration of Independence gave you the mission statement, the why, the motivation, the explanation.
6: Yeah, that is really good to think of it that way. Rod, we have to talk about, you know, the national sin, slavery, and what was going on at the time. And so often today, we place our current cultural perspective, our modern glasses, on the view of those then. Although I do like Shelby Steele, who I interviewed, and Shelby said he's an African-American. I think he operates out of Stanford University. But one of the things that he said is, people need to understand that the founding fathers, although they didn't do away with slavery at the time, they wrote the document that would quickly, compared to how long slavery had been in play. I think he said it was a 3,000-year-old industry that started in Africa, certainly was used around the world for an economic engine. We get all that. But he said, if you think about it, the founding fathers created a document that you quoted a moment ago about all men being created equal, that within 80, 90 years, it would result in the Emancipation Proclamation, what Abraham Lincoln would do. So they took a 3,000-year-old industry, created a document that could illuminate people at the right time with the right leadership to end it. And that's kind of part of our history, too. But speak to that idea that everything the founding fathers believed is nullified because they didn't attack slavery at the time, even though George Washington wrote about the growing concern he had about it.
5: Well, first of all, you have to acknowledge and understand, come from a point of view that's reality, that slavery was the great American tragedy, that often the way the government treated Native American peoples, great American tragedy. And yet, at the same time, there was this great debate about slavery with the founders at the time of the Declaration of Independence, and Jefferson's original draft was stronger about it, language that was taken out. And the big concern was, politically, that they felt like that it was so narrow of a vote to be able to pass this Declaration of Independence, and it really was narrow, because it had to be unanimous, because you couldn't have some colonies that were in, some colonies were out. And so the big debate was that finally they decided, after dealing with slavery, that they couldn't fix it. So they kicked the can down the road, because they felt like that they had to have the Declaration of Independence, they had to have a nation, and then it could be addressed. So then it came up again during the Constitution, and it still was not properly addressed, and the can was kicked down the road again. But even with all that imperfection, even with how that all turned out, still the forward motion was put in place, that it would be such hypocrisy to say in your mission statement that all men are created equal by their Creator, and yet have such inequality with slavery. And so once that document became the mission statement of this new nation and was expressed through law, through the Constitution, it was like the clock was ticking on the death of slavery.
6: Yeah. I mean, and that, you know, it is a scourge. It's horrific what took place. You don't want to minimize that. But, like any nation, you hopefully continue to grow in a positive direction, in a good biblical direction, which I think when you look at the arc of history in the U.S., that's certainly, I think, the experience. And many people are coming to that same conclusion, including Shelby Steele, who just says, we are so much closer than we were 40 years ago, 60 years ago. So that continual progress is the key, even though it's imperfect. Rod, let me ask you, we have the privilege of celebrating our freedom in America today, largely because of what these people did back then. How did George Washington and the Founding Fathers celebrate their freedom right after their victory over the British?
5: Well, for all purposes, the Revolutionary War ended in 1781 with the victory at Yorktown. But it took another almost 2 years or to work out all the details and come to a treaty at the Treaty of Paris. Washington's reaction was to call for a worship service. Congress did the same thing. Congress called for, on these days of prayer and fasting, the Continental Congress observed those on typically by assembling together and then marching as a unit to a church in Philadelphia. And in some cases, twice at least, they went to two different churches for two different worship services. And that's how they reacted to the victory. There was this widespread celebration. On July 4th, they released the Declaration of Independence. But Jefferson, Adams, the founders, they thought the great party day would be on the 2nd. And Adams said, in fact, he wrote a letter to his wife and said that, you know, from now on, July the 2nd will be a day of celebration, of fireworks, of worship services, of great and glad celebration on the 2nd.
6: Yeah. You know, on this day, we're celebrating this. This is why we had you here, to talk about the founding of America, all of its goodness and all of its imperfection. And I think this will be a little bit of an unfair question, but you're the historian. So if we could slap the Jurassic Park idea onto the Founding Fathers and somehow we could revive them to come back today, and they look at America and they look at where we're at, what do you think their reaction would be?
5: Well, I would say that, and I've thought about that, I would say that, and I'm getting in the ground of speculation here, but I would say, first of all, that they would be impressed at the scope and measure of America. They would be impressed to a point with technology. I think they would have a lot to grieve about. I think they would grieve a lot about America and where it is today in terms of its shift in the worldview. Because, and this is really central to everything that you're addressing, I believe, but the great influential and underreported story of our generation, to me, as a historian, is the shift in the worldview in the Western culture and in America in particular. You know, everybody has a worldview. It's how you look at life. It's how you view the world. It's your core values. And the traditional historic Western civilization worldview and the American worldview is the Judeo-Christian worldview, biblical worldview. And in the late 20th century, there became a shift from this worldview, the Judeo-Christian worldview, holding a view that God is the authority over everything and that God should be the central focus of everything. And the shift over to a view that humanity is the authority over everything and humanity should be the focus of everything. Now, that is a phenomenal shift that has a remarkable impact and cannot do anything but that.
6: I think in that context then, right at the end here, what do churches do? Churches played a vital role, as you've pointed out, in the Revolutionary War. Clergy led people in their theological understanding of what was right and wrong. What about today? How do we apply those principles to our situation today? How do we assess our situation and then act accordingly?
5: How should we then live? I would say that we have to remember that it is a difficult time for people of faith, and particularly for Christians who are called on to remain steadfast in the faith and in the truth of Scripture, and that at the same time becoming the unpopular minority, and also having to show the love of Christ and wanting to show the love of Christ. But I would just say that from a point of view of history, that you see throughout history that the church has flourished under duress. So I would say that if we feel pressure as Christians today, and I'm speaking as personally now as a Christian, not as a historian, but I think we feel that pressure. We have to realize that this is not new for Christianity. This is what we've enjoyed as Christians here in this culture over the life of our nation has been really unique. And it's not typical of what Christians have faced. And yet we see that the church of Christ has flourished throughout the ages.
6: It's a great reminder. And I think of those scriptures, fear not, be anxious for nothing. I mean, if we as believers believe, I think we should have a sense that God knows what he's doing and he's going to unroll this according to his plan. And, you know, I think we need to be projecting the very things the founding fathers talked about in terms of a sense of faith, religious freedom, the core beliefs of the Judeo-Christian perspective, the fruit of the Spirit. If we can do those things and remain calm, I think people will wake up when we go into this folly of trying to live life without God, because I think it ends up in a dead end. And I think our culture is experiencing that now.
5: Well, always throughout history, if you study church history, the challenge has been, and it is today, that in whatever circumstances we face, that we show the love of Christ.
6: Do that consistently, and God will take care of it. Think of the people in Rome and what they faced, like you mentioned China, where it doesn't look like the church is going to flourish or even get out of that decade or that century, and then the Lord turns it around. And the thing standing in the floor of the Colosseum today is what? Oh, a cross, the cross of Christ. Isn't that interesting? Rod, this has been great. Thank you for the conversation. Thanks for re-educating us on what the Founding Fathers, particularly George Washington, was about, what this nation was founded upon, the principles that it was founded upon, and the reminder of how do we get back there and concentrate on the core things. Fear not, be anxious for nothing, and love your neighbor and love God. And I think you've got the ingredients there for a truly continued great nation. Thanks for being with us.
5: My pleasure.
6: And if you want a copy of this great book, By the Hand of Providence, get in touch with us, and we will send it to you for a gift of any amount. If you can make a monthly commitment, like Gene and I do, and Dina and John do.
7: Monthly contributors.
6: Yeah, that's a great way to do it. We'll send you a copy as our way of saying thank you. If it's a one-time gift, we'll do the same. We'll send a copy of the book for you. And it's just a great way to do ministry together.
7: Yeah, donate today and make a generous contribution as you can, and we'll send that book to you, By the Hand of Providence. 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
7: In his second letter to the Corinthians, the Apostle Paul wrote, "Where the Spirit of the Lord is, there is freedom." Well, freedom, liberty, was the pressing need felt by the leaders of 13 American colonies more than 200 years ago. They had a deep faith in God and decided to take a stand against the mightiest empire in the world when they signed the Declaration.

0: Try to feel it through creative efforts. And, you know, think about the wonder that we have today when we celebrate July 4th. It's friends and family and barbecue and maybe going for a hike here in the beautiful Rocky Mountains or going to the beach if that's what you live by. We celebrate it with fun and recreation and family. But we've got to remember, this is a serious issue back in 1776. These founding fathers, as they were putting their lives on the line, the Declaration of Independence was seen as a document of treason by the British. In fact, I didn't know this, but they had to keep the name secret of the signers of the Declaration just to protect their lives.
1: Wow.
0: And that's the environment. That's the subtlety that we're talking about that's lost on us today. But our good colleagues that produce Adventures in Odyssey produced a fabulous, creative recollection of 1776, and we want to play that today for you.
1: As we do that, let me give some background. Adventures in Odyssey is a radio program that we've produced since 1987. It's intended for children, families across the land. Listen to it, though. It's so well done, and it weaves together entertainment and biblical truth. And the setting is the small fictional town of Odyssey. And the grandfather-type character named Mr. Whitaker, or Wit, runs an old-fashioned ice cream shop. In addition to being a radio program, Adventures in Odyssey is also available on CD or in download form. And we have details at focusonthefamily.com/weekend. Today's episode is called The Day Independence Came and features a young history buff named Irwin Springer, who's currently playing a game of historical trivia with Wit and his friend Tom. But in a few minutes, who knows where he'll be?
2: Okay, here's one for you. Who commanded the British forces during the Revolution?
3: That's easy. General Charles Cornwallis.
4: Oh, boy, he sure got that. How do you know all that stuff, Irwin?
3: Oh, I love the Revolutionary War. There were so many great heroes, like Washington and Adams and Nathan Hale. It's my favorite period in history.
2: Oh, speaking of Franklin, that reminds me. I have a book about him for you, Irwin. It's a big, thick one, too. I found it in a sale downtown.
3: Really? Where is it?
2: It's on one of the shelves in the Bible room. I didn't want any of the kids to handle it before you got to it.
3: Great!
4: Look at him go. You'd think he was looking for buried treasure or something.
2: Well, what makes you think he isn't?
3: Great, there's nobody here. I'll be able to read it right now. Let's see. There it is on the top shelf. Now, where's the stepladder? Well, here's a chair. Mr. Whitaker doesn't like us to climb on chairs. I'll just do it real quick and nobody will ever know. There we go. Still pretty high. I think I can stretch up and get it, though. Got it. Whoa! Oh, my head. Ouch. Oh, my head. The book must have hit it when I fell down. Hey, where is my book? Come to think of it, where's Wit's End? This looks like the old dirt road up to Trickle Lake, except it isn't.
5: Boy, you, boy.
3: Who, me?
5: Yes, follow me if you value your hide.
3: Excuse me, but I was taught never to go with strangers. Oh, right behind you.
6: Get out! Hold up, rebels! Hold on!
3: Did he say rebels?
5: Yes. We have to get out of this clearing. Over there. Get behind those bushes.
7: Where are they?
8: I don't know. They run like rabbits. Now, they've got to be about here somewhere.
9: Well, let's take a breather for a moment, shall we, Alfie?
8: Right.
3: They look like redcoats.
5: Yes, they are redcoats, and deadly ones, too. We have to think of some way out of this. We could fight, but unfortunately, I have no more shot left. Still, there must be some way.
3: Hey, look up there, above the soldiers.
5: What?
3: You see it? That big white-looking thing.
5: Yes, so?
3: It's a wasp's nest.
5: So it is. How's your aim?
3: Not too good.
5: All right. Looks like it's up to me, then. Hand me that rock over there.
3: Okay.
5: Now, we'll only have one shot, so it has to count. Are you ready?
3: Yep, ready.
10: Hey, lobsterbacks, how about some company?

0: Yeah, look at him go.
1: Oh, we fixed this affair, eh?
0: Oh, the wasps are turning.
1: We best beat a hasty retreat or we'll end up as food for the wasps ourselves.
0: You said it. Let's get out of here. Ouch! They're still coming!
1: There's a lake ahead. Can you swim?
0: No.
1: Well, there's no time like the present to learn.
0: Whoa!
1: Well, now, don't struggle. Don't struggle. I've got you. I have you. Now, that's it. Just move your arms and legs. Yeah, that's good. Oh, that's it. Now, up under the shore. Well, we've had quite an adventure. And I don't even know your name or where you're from.
0: I'm Erwin Springer from Odyssey.
1: Well, Erwin Springer from Odyssey, I thank you for saving my life.
0: Likewise, I'm sure. And you are?
1: My name is Hale. Nathan Hale.
0: Nathan Hale? The Nathan Hale?
1: Huh? You've heard of me?
0: Who hasn't heard of you?
1: Well, I don't know. Everyone, I would imagine.
0: Wait a minute. If you're Nathan Hale, then this must be... What year is this?
1: 1776. July, to be precise. We're just outside of the township of New York.
0: New York? Oh, wow! Oh, wow!
1: Mr. Springer, are you all right?
0: Yeah, I just can't... You're really Nathan Hale?
1: Yes. I think I better get you back to camp. You seem a bit delirious. Can you walk?
0: What? Oh, yeah, sure.
1: Are you sure? It's a good stretch of the legs.
0: No, I'm okay, really. Let's go.
1: Good fellow. All right, this way then.
0: Wait a minute. What camp?
1: The camp of the Continental Army, of course.
0: Oh, wow.
2: Halt, who goes there?
1: Nathan Hale and Master Erwin Springer from the Township of Odyssey.
2: Nathan? Well, thank God you're all right. You're long overdue.
1: If it hadn't been for this young man, I might not have made it at all.
2: Well, you're to report to headquarters right away.
1: Yes, I do have information that won't wait. Master Springer, follow me.
0: Oh, wow. I can't believe this. I'm in the middle of the Colonial Army.
1: Well, we don't have much, but we call it home.
0: This is everything I've ever dreamed about come to life.
1: I'm glad it meets with your approval. Here we are, the headquarters tent. Wait here, there's someone I want you to meet.
0: This is incredible! Incredible! The kids at Wits End are never gonna believe this. I'm not even sure I believe it. Maybe I should pinch myself to see if I'm awake. No, if I am dreaming, I don't want to wake up. This is great!
3: Master Springer, come in.
0: What next?
4: So this is the young man who saved my captain's life.
1: Yes, sir. This is Master Erwin Springer of Odyssey.
4: I'm pleased to make your acquaintance, Master Springer. I'm George Washington.
0: Oh, wow!
4: Oh, wow, is that some sort of Indian greeting?
1: I don't know, sir. He does seem to say it often, though.
4: Well, in the interest of maintaining good relations with the people of Odyssey, I say, oh, wow, to you, Master Springer.
0: Thank you, sir.
4: In saving Captain Hale, you have done me a great service. I am in your debt.
0: You in my debt? Oh, no, sir. I just pointed out where the wasps were. It was Captain Hale who did all the work.
4: And modest, too. Master Erwin, we were just about to retire for prayers. Will you join us?
0: Prayers?
4: Unless, of course, you don't pray.
0: Oh, no, I do pray. Every day. I'm a Christian.
4: A patriot and a Christian, too. There's no better combination. Let's do it, then. My tent's this way. Oh, most glorious God. I acknowledge and confess my faults in the weak and imperfect performance of the duties of this day. Direct my thoughts, words, and work. Daily frame me more and more into the likeness of thy Son, Jesus Christ. In his name, amen.
1: Amen.
4: Master Erwin, you seem perplexed.
0: I just can't believe that I'm praying with General Washington. I never knew you were so... I've always read that you were religious, but I didn't realize how much Jesus really meant to you.
4: And what of you, Erwin Springer? Do you hold those truths in your heart?
0: Well, I guess I never thought about it before. I've read about it and everything, but Until now, I never realized how God really does rule countries, and he is in control of what happens to them. So, I guess the answer to your question is, yes, sir, I do hold these truths in my heart.
4: Then Captain Hale was correct. You are the right man for the job.
0: Job? What job?
4: Listen carefully. Even as we speak, the Second Continental Congress is preparing a statement of independence from England. But I fear that some in that assembly do not feel, as you and I do, that God must be first in our country. And so I have written a message to them, urging them to remember the ruler of nations as they ready the document. I wish you, Erwin Springer, to deliver this message.
0: Me?
4: I know the journey will be tiring, and there is little time. But will you do this for me?
0: Oh, yes, sir.
4: Excellent. Your horse is waiting outside.
0: Horse?
5: Yes. You do ride, don't you?
0: Well, there's no time like the present to learn. Are you coming with me, Captain Hale?
5: No, I'm afraid I must travel a different path. Back to New York.
0: But you'll be caught. I mean, if you're caught, won't you be...
5: Hanged? Yes, in all probability. But if that is the Lord's will, then who am I to stand in the way? I only regret that I have but one life to lose for my country. Now, up you go.
4: Godspeed, Erwin Springer. You carry our best hope. Onward to liberty.
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3: Whoa, whoa, whoa, whoa, whoa, whoa, whoa, whoa. Oh, why did I ever think riding a horse was fun? But this is it, the Pennsylvania State House. Oh, wow!
4: Shh.
3: I'm sorry, Mr. Whitaker?
4: Who?
3: Oh, nothing. You just look like someone from my hometown.
4: Really? Poor fellow.
3: Yeah. Is this where the Second Continental Congress is meeting?
4: Well, indeed it is. That's them in there. Come, have a seat, Master.
3: Irwin Springer.
4: Oh.
3: Thanks, but I've been sitting too long already. Besides, I have a message for the Congress from General Washington.
4: Oh, well, we can't keep that waiting, can we? Here, help me up then, and we'll deliver your message.
3: But they're talking.
4: Oh, that's merely Adams and Dickinson. They're always talking. Come on now.
5: Destroying our house in winter and exposing a growing family before we've got another shelter.
6: It is Britain who has already destroyed the shelter. Yeah.
4: President Hancock.
7: Mr. Franklin, we are in debate.
3: Benjamin Franklin?
4: I realize that, sir, and I apologize for the outburst, but this young gentleman has just arrived with a message from General Washington.
7: Oh, well, then, by all means, do read it.
4: All right, go ahead, Master Springer.
3: Oh, wow! Gentlemen of the Congress, I write you at a most delicate time. Our cause faces its most trying days. General Howe has gathered 30,000 troops, ready to strike our position. As usual, we are short on ammunition, rations, and men, but we stand ready to fight, awaiting the outcome of your decision for or against independence.
6: There. What do you think of your precious king now, Mr. Dickinson? A king who has massed 30,000 troops to attack one of his own colonies.
8: A colony that rebelled against him, sir. Discipline where discipline is due.
6: Discipline? Have you forgotten the causes for which we fight? Taxation without representation. The oppression of our citizens.
8: Unlike you, Mr. Adams, I cannot so easily remove myself from the most powerful empire on the earth. We have no hope of winning. Better live Englishmen than dead patriots.
4: There are many, Mr. Dickinson, who would say that to live under English rule is to be dead.
8: Hear, hear. Really, Mr. Franklin? And does this cause merit sending our small army to certain defeat against such overwhelming numbers?
3: But it's not certain defeat. We'll win, honest.
7: Master Springer, you are a guest of this assembly. Please remember that.
3: Yes, sir.
4: The cause of freedom merits any price, Mr. Dickinson.
9: Yeah.
4: And as for myself, this great force only spurs my belief that we must strengthen our unity, not weaken it. We must indeed all hang together. Or most assuredly, we will all hang separately.
8: I think General Washington will not find his opponents so amusing.
6: Of what concern is the size of the enemy? I feel no anxiety at the large army against us. Have we forgotten the remarkable interventions of heaven in our favor? God will not forsake a people engaged in so righteous a cause if we remember his loving kindness.
8: And are we so sure that God is with us?
3: General Washington thinks so.
7: Master Springer.
3: I'm sorry, President Hancock. I know I shouldn't talk, but I haven't finished the message. I firmly believe that God is on our side, as long as we are on his. And so, my only request is that you seek the counsel of Almighty God and humbly implore his providence in this most solemn task. G. Washington.
8: Well, the general's faith does him credit, to be sure. But most military men believe that God is with them. It hardly makes it so. More likely, God doesn't care at all about this conflict.
4: He cares, Mr. Dickinson. I have lived, sir, a long time. And the longer I live, the more convincing proofs I see of this truth, that God governs in the affairs of men. And if a sparrow cannot fall to the ground without his notice, is it probable that an empire can rise without his aid?
8: You speak of empires, Dr. Franklin. But I see no empire here. Only 13 colonies trying to bind together into a commonwealth. And what will happen to that commonwealth in 20 or 30 years, gentlemen? Might not this great union itself become unwieldy and split into separate commonwealths?
3: No, it won't. It'll stay together and grow. What you're doing here today is the beginning of a great nation. The greatest in the whole world. You can't give it up now. You can't.
8: The idle dreams of youth. But what does reality say, gentlemen? Does it not tell us that this union you hold so dear will dissolve, and the many who have been sacrificed on the altar of freedom will have died in vain? I implore you, gentlemen, don't let that happen. Vote against independence!
7: Mr. Adams, have you anything to say?
10: What can I say that hasn't already been hackneyed back and forth 100 times in this room? The issue is plain. Before God, I believe the hour has come. Live or die, survive or perish, I am for the Declaration. It is my living sentiment, and by the blessing of God, it shall be my dying sentiment. Independence now, independence forever.
7: Right, order, gentlemen, gentlemen, order, please. It must still be put to the vote.
8: Mr. President, may I say something?
7: Mr. Dickinson.
8: I'm sure that my behavior today will finish off my popularity in this land. But I would rather be unpopular forever than vote away the blood and happiness of my countrymen. It's clear I can't stop you, but I also can't, in good conscience, vote with you. Therefore, I respectfully take my leave.
10: A noble fellow.
4: Indeed.
7: To the vote, gentlemen. Resolved that these United States are and of right ought to be free and independent states, that they are absolved from all allegiance to the British Crown, and that all political connection between them and the state of Great Britain is and ought to be totally dissolved. New Hampshire.
11: Aye.
10: In the course Massachusetts. Of human events,
11: aye.
10: It becomes necessary for one people
11: aye.
10: To dissolve the political band.
7: Rhode Island.
4: All these truths to be self-evident.
7: New Jersey.
4: That all men are created equal.
3: Pennsylvania.
11: Aye.
3: Do declare that
7: Virginia.
3: These United colonies are and of right ought to be free and independent states.
7: South Carolina.
3: And for the support of this declaration, with firm
7: Delaware.
3: Reliance on the protection of divine providence,
7: Maryland.
3: We mutually pledge to each other our lives,
7: Georgia.
3: Our fortunes, and our sacred honor.
7: New York.
11: New York respectfully abstains.
7: That's 12-0 with one abstention. The motion passes.
4: Ride, Irwin Springer. Proclaim the news that these United States

0: West! The United States of America are free! Hooray! Hey! Whoa! Oh boy! Whoa! Ah!
1: Oh, the United States are free. The United States are free.
2: Irwin? Oh. Irwin? Oh, come on. Now, wake up. Attaboy.
1: Oh, ow, my head. Oh, Mr. Franklin?
2: Franklin? No, it's Mr. Whitaker.
3: Easy now, easy. You took quite a fall.
1: I was in Philadelphia with Benjamin Franklin and John Adams.
3: Oh, it sounds like he's going to be okay. Well, I'll go check on the ambulance.
1: What happened?
2: Oh, your chair slipped out from under you. Looks like the book hit you and you hit the floor. You were only out for a couple of seconds, but we'll take you to the hospital just in case. Now, what were you talking about when you woke up?
1: Oh, I had this incredible dream. I was in the Revolution with Nathan Hale, and I prayed with George Washington, and he sent me back to the Continental Congress with a message, and I saw them sign the Declaration of Independence.
2: Oh, wait a minute. Easy now. Sounds like you've had quite an adventure.
1: Oh, I know it was only a dream, but it seemed so real. Well,
2: dreams are that way sometimes.
1: Yeah, but you know what was really weird, Mr. Whitaker?
2: What?
1: Benjamin Franklin looked and sounded just like you.
2: Really? Poor fellow.
1: Oh, wow!
4: And that concludes our Independence Day presentation on Focus on the Family, a radio drama called The Day Independence Came. And it was produced by our tremendously talented Adventures in Odyssey team. And Jim, I love the creativity and the fun throughout that whole episode.
5: It was a lot of fun. You know, my boys loved listening to Adventures in Odyssey as children right about bedtime. Uh-huh. That was when we would sit and listen.
4: Routine.
5: They'd lay in bed, and it was great. And they did really love it. And so many great lessons for them, biblically based lessons. There's so much humor and creativity in the way the team describes that moment in history. And I trust it gave you another perspective about the 4th of July and what it means to live in these wonderful United States. Hey, isn't it amazing to be able to celebrate this holiday, even though our founding fathers were flawed? Of course, they're human. There are no perfect people. The Lord brought together some incredibly intelligent and insightful men to form this country. And we're still benefiting from the wisdom that they put in place many, many years ago.
4: That's right. And so many of them, as you know, Jim, had a deep religious faith. And that was evident when you read their writings. When you go back and look at history, it seems to be forgotten by so many today. And there are even active forces that want to remove God from all public conversation and public view, which does seem wrong, doesn't it?
5: It sure does. We're losing kind of the foundation of what this country was built upon. We talk about what's happening with religious liberty and the other freedoms that we've enjoyed for over 200 years. These freedoms were brilliant measures that the founding fathers put into place. And no other nation was created with these kinds of liberties in mind. And we are all so blessed to experience that here. And hopefully God's mercy will continue to flow through this nation so these deep foundational beliefs can be protected. And it's true, if we lose these freedoms, I really believe we're on the road to tyranny. You only need to look back at history to see that pattern repeated over and over again. And I hope we've been able to give you an educating and entertaining perspective on the founding. Our founding fathers deserve respect, and our nation deserves our steadfast diligence to continue being a nation of freedoms and a nation under God.
4: Well, those are some good thoughts, Jim, and I trust that you and your family will consider those in light of the celebrations that accompany Independence Day and learn more about Adventures in Odyssey and this specific drama from our For God and Country collection when you stop by focusonthefamily.com/weekend. On behalf of Jim Daly and the entire team, thanks for joining us today for Focus on the Family. I'm John Fuller, inviting you back as we once more help you and your family thrive in Christ.
6: Welcome to Preparedness Thoughts with John Stephenson. John understands the importance of being prepared. Through rain, rocks, and snow, he has seen it all and survived. He has seen major disasters like Mount St. Helens and how vehicles were stopped in the street from the volcanic ash. Earthquakes, too, including the Loma Prieta earthquake, which felt like it wouldn't stop shaking. people were without electricity and could not hardly buy groceries or gasoline. The homeless lit bonfires in the streets. The Bay Bridge and other freeways were broken. God only knows what will be next.
7: Welcome to Preparedness Thoughts by John Stephenson. We invite Jesus Christ through the Holy Spirit to guide us as we examine how our preparations can be used to preserve the life of ourselves, our family, and others. Whatever the effects of this virus are, we can learn a good lesson from it. The big lesson is that some kind of trouble can completely be unexpected, and it can cripple us severely. So that's a reason to prepare. We know that people are inclined to think in terms of a sudden disaster hitting us, like an earthquake or a tornado might hit us suddenly. But something as unexpected as a virus, well, most of us were not prepared for that. And now that we have seen this, we know that it can hit us and that there can be a national or even a worldwide lockdown. It's possible. So would the last 3 weeks or the last 3 months show that we do not know how it can go? Yes, it has been so hard for some of us, and it has been even so much harder for people in foreign citizens, foreign cities, that were not allowed to leave their homes, and some of them couldn't even get food, and they went hungry. So you think that such a scenario might not happen here in the United States, but in an extreme situation, it could. It could even happen that the conditions in our society could simply fall apart, and it could get so bad in the general area of the public that everything would be unfriendly, even hostile, and we would not want to leave our home, not for anything. Even if we were allowed to leave, it could become so unfriendly that we would not want to. Again, a month before this virus came here, no one could have guessed what was coming to our neighborhood. No one could have guessed that masks would be required in some stores. And no one could have guessed that there would be shortages of all sorts, even a toilet paper shortage. Oh, and more. There were some of the foods that were in short supply or just missing off the shelf. Other things also became just about impossible to obtain, or at least they were hard to get. So please rethink your just-in-case emergency plans and think about what are your most essential needs. To me, that is water, food, and warmth. But a lot of people have other ideas of what is essential. A lot of people like lights, books, and Bibles. Of course we do. But it's just a matter of understanding what those needs are and then acting on them. You do have to put into order what your essentials are and how you're going to have a plan to get all the things that you view as essential. That is what we want. This is episode 59, and start your preparations now before there is an urgent need and what you want is hard to find. Remember to give thanks to God for the blessings that you do have.
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6: David was called a man after God's own heart. 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It's the one common thread throughout his entire life. The common thread that his associates complimented him on. Even thought at first it was a weakness. Vengeance is mine, I will repay, says the Lord. Nobody's going to get away with anything.
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Greetings, and welcome to our sermon for this Sunday. This is Pastor Brennan DeForest from Redeemer Evangelical Lutheran Church in Chico, California. We are a local, confessional Lutheran congregation, a member of the Lutheran Church Missouri Synod. We are a congregation where God is the giver through word and sacraments, and we as sinners receive His grace, His forgiveness, and eternal life in Jesus Christ, and His gospel. If you are looking for a church home, we are located here in Chico at 750 Moss Avenue at the corner of Hawthorne Avenue. 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We have law and gospel preaching, liturgical worship, and above all, we preach Jesus Christ and Him crucified. Again, this is Pastor Brennan DeForest from Redeemer Evangelical Lutheran Church in Chico, California.

the sixth Sunday after Pentecost in the year of our Lord, 2026. A reading from the Gospel according to St. Matthew, the 11th chapter. At that time, Jesus declared, "I thank you, Father, Lord of heaven and earth, that you have hidden these things from the wise and understanding, and revealed them to little children. Yes, Father, for such was your gracious will. All things have been handed over to me by my Father, and no one knows the Son except the Father, and no one knows the Father except the Son, and anyone to whom the Son chooses to reveal him. Come to me, all who labor and are heavy laden, and I will give you rest. Take my yoke upon you and learn from me, for I am gentle and lowly in heart, and you will find rest for your souls. For my yoke is easy, and my burden is light." This is the word of the Lord. Thanks be to God. Once again, the reading was from Matthew chapter 11, verses 25 through 30. In the name of the Father, and of the Son, and of the Holy Spirit. Amen. As you know, I'm not keen on preaching about our American holidays. So you won't get a solely Mother's Day or Father's Day sermon from me. You won't get a patriotic Independence Day sermon today or in the future. But when Mother's Day or Father's Day or the 4th of July makes for a helpful illustration, you might just get something like that in a sermon. And with that said, how did you spend America's semi-quincentennial, 250th anniversary, yesterday? Kind of incredible that it fell on a Saturday. I know because of that, employers were supposed to give workers Friday off. So did you rest? Or were you busy preparing for a 4th of July cookout? Busy buying and maybe even letting off fireworks? Busy celebrating the holiday? A day off in the middle of the summer, though I'm sure many of you spent it laboring in some way. Even if the labor was fun. Reflecting about America in general, it continues to make a good illustration for today's gospel reading. The Declaration of Independence wrote of throwing off abusive government. So in other words, America threw off the heavy burden, the yoke of the British Empire, and established a new nation and a new government. Once that was achieved, some viewed the American mentality as rugged individualism and as pull yourself up by your bootstraps. Frank Sinatra captured the American mentality best in one of his most famous songs, "I Did It My Way." Today, people my age talk about how you have to respect the hustle or glorify the grind to catch up, to keep up, or to get ahead. And regarding religion in America, between the First and Second Great Awakenings, the heavy influence of the Methodist tradition, the emergence of Pentecostalism, and today the dominance of Baptist theology, especially at all those non-denominational churches, what do we see? Religion in America emphasizes the personal relationship with Jesus. Accepting Jesus into your heart, going forward during that altar call, devoting time to your small group, and following exactly the teachings whatever pastor you like at a time, until they say something you don't like, so you go somewhere new. All of that to say, even religion in America is built around a yoke. The yoke of me, myself, and I. Doesn't it all get so heavy? Finally, a day off from work, but maybe you're more tired than rested. You're dreading going back to work or to your usual tasks on Monday. Working 40, 50, 60 hours a week, or working multiple jobs to make ends meet or to stand out from the crowd and earn that promotion. If you're done working and are retired, looking at your retirement accounts and hoping they'll last as long as you live,
hoping that the government figures out Social Security soon, before your benefits get cut in 6 years. Keeping up with all that's happening out of Washington, D.C. Constant bad news from all over our great big country. The burdens of going it alone, rejecting help and doing it your way. And if all that wasn't enough, worrying about if your faith is strong enough to make it through another day, to last through another spiritual crisis. Worrying about if you're doing enough for the kingdom of heaven and for feeding your faith. Feeling like God can't love you, can't forgive you for the sins you've committed. Feeling like you'll never stop committing the sin that plagues you. You'll never break the addiction that chokes you. Wondering, questioning if your baptism was effective since you were an infant when it happened, or it happened so long ago. Questioning if you're worthy to receive communion today after the horrible week it's been. Constantly doubting your salvation. Perhaps even wondering if you're doing enough to earn your salvation. Doesn't it all get so heavy? Whatever it is that you're heavy laden with, whatever's making you tired, whatever's burdening you, that does help reveal what you're yoked to. A yoke is an agricultural term for an instrument that binds two animals together so that they can be controlled and can work together to complete some task. Oxen were often yoked in pairs to go and work in the fields. Yoke didn't stay an agricultural term. Humans could have a yoke if they were slaves. There were real physical yokes, and there are metaphorical figurative yokes. Eventually, the yoke came to be understood as a symbol for control, ownership, or service. Truth be told, you won't see many yokes today, except for the stole that pastors wear, which is a visual representation of the yoke of Christ. The pastors are yoked to Christ in service to his church. Yokes, whether being physical or metaphorical, were often burdensome and could weigh one down. So if you are burdened by your job or your retirement account, perhaps you are yoked to money or power or authority or comfort. If you are burdened by the news, perhaps you are yoked to this fallen earth or to America. If you are burdened by your sins and can't get rid of the weight of them, you may still be yoked to them. Or the devil may have yoked himself to you to tempt you and accuse you. If you're burdened by the strength of your faith or the effectiveness of the sacraments, if you choose your pastor or your church based on what you want to hear and what you want to experience, you may be yoked to your own reason and your feelings. If you're burdened by your good works or your path of salvation, you may be yoked to the law. And as we observed earlier, many of us, especially as Americans, are yoked to ourselves, to our own ego and pride and wisdom and accomplishments and self-reliance and self-justification. I allude to today's gospel verses frequently in my sermon. About Christ giving you rest. That doesn't just apply to those who are already Christians. The offer of being called and gathered by the Holy Spirit is open to anyone. Anyone who is heavy laden and whose burdens are too much for them. No matter what we are yoked to,
No matter what is burdening us and weighing us down, Jesus invites us. Come to me, all who labor and are heavy laden, and I will give you rest. Take my yoke upon you and learn from me, for I am gentle and lowly in heart, and you will find rest for your souls. For my yoke is easy and my burden is light. And usually when I allude to these verses in other sermons, I speak rather generally about receiving rest from Jesus, or Jesus exchanging our heavy yoke for his light burdens. But how does Jesus say that exchange is accomplished? How does Jesus say that he gives us rest? Take my yoke upon you and learn from me. We have to realize what we're already yoked to. We have to repent, and in so doing, we have to throw off those other heavy yokes. And then by Spirit-given faith, we must be yoked to Jesus Christ and his cross alone. Yoked to Christ, we will learn from him. We will learn to serve him. We will learn that he is gentle and lowly. And we will find his promised rest. Yoked to Christ, he will give us strength and support amid the wearisome changes of this world. He will give us strength and support in the midst of our heavy burdens. He will give us glimpses of rest in this life. But ultimately, as he's promised, he will give us everlasting rest in the joys of heaven. And the yoke of Christ and his cross is easy and light because he promises to take care of your physical needs. He has overcome the world and has made you part of his everlasting kingdom. He has forgiven your sins through his sacrificial death on the cross. He has defeated the devil so that the devil's accusations mean nothing and his temptations can be easily overcome. Jesus has chosen what is weak and foolish in the world, even his agonizing death on the cross, to shame the strong and the wise. He has given you faith and salvation, extranos, outside of yourself. And he has left you his word, and he has instituted his sacraments for you to use with his authority behind them, because he knows that your reason and your feelings can easily mislead you. He has fulfilled the whole law for you, so that now your path of salvation is up to God the Father by way of God the Son, and your good works are how you show Christ's love to your neighbors. And by his death and resurrection, Jesus has turned you from being curved in on yourself, and made you a new, upward-looking, outward-looking creation. Whatever your particular burden might be at any given time, when you are yoked to Jesus Christ and not yoked to anything else, he will teach you how he takes care of that burden. He will give you rest, and he will point you to his cross and show you how that paradoxically makes his yoke easy to bear. So how do you take Jesus' yoke upon yourself? That's where the first part of today's gospel reading comes in. I thank you, Father, Lord of heaven and earth, that you have hidden these things from the wise and understanding and revealed them to little children. Yes, Father, for such was your gracious will. All things have been handed over to me by my Father, and no one knows the Son except the Father, and no one knows the Father except the Son, and anyone to whom the Son chooses to reveal him. You don't have to have secret wisdom about the Bible or about Jesus Christ. You don't have to actively work to earn your salvation or work to earn Jesus' yoke. You need only be like a child. Children are the model for Christ's kingdom because they are always passive. And they always simply trust that they will be cared for. And they always simply receive gifts and blessings from others. All you need to have is faith like a child, which is the faith that has been given to you by the Holy Spirit.
So baptize your children and grandchildren and live in your own baptism, even if it took place decades ago, with confidence that in those waters, God created faith in you. In those waters, God yoked you to Jesus Christ and his cross. And in those waters, God still sustains your faith and teaches you about Jesus's light yoke. Like a child regularly being brought to church, come to church week after week where you can throw off your other heavy yokes in repentance and confession, where you can receive Christ's gifts and you can learn from Christ and his word for the strengthening of your faith and the bearing of Christ's easy yoke, and where you can come to Christ, burdened and weary and heavy laden as you are, where Christ has promised to be found in the bread and wine, which is his body and blood of the Lord's Supper. Come to this altar where Christ's yoke leads you to receive the gifts flowing from his cross, which give you rest from your burdens. A great weekend for America, to be sure. But as an American, or as a Christian, or simply as a human being in this fallen world, I know that you are tired. I know you are weighed down with heavy burdens. I know you have some wearisome yokes around your neck, but the Holy Spirit has also given you a childlike faith. And so with that childlike faith, cast off your other heavy yokes. Take Jesus's yoke upon yourself, and you will learn what true rest is like. You will learn what his light yoke is like. Because yoked to Jesus, you are connected to his glorious cross, from which he gives you true rest for your soul. In the name of the Father, and of the Son, and of the Holy Spirit, amen. Let us pray. Gracious God, our Heavenly Father, your mercy attends us all our days. Be our strength and support amid the wearisome changes of this world, and at life's end, grant us your promised rest and the full joys of your salvation. Through Jesus Christ, your Son, our Lord, who lives and reigns with you in the Holy Spirit, one God, now and forever. Amen. Taught by our Lord and trusting his promises, we are bold to pray. Our Father, who art in heaven, hallowed be thy name. Thy kingdom come, thy will be done, on earth as it is in heaven. Give us this day our daily bread. And forgive us our trespasses, as we forgive those who trespass against us. And lead us not into temptation, but deliver us from evil. For thine is the kingdom, and the power, and the glory, forever and ever. Amen. Now the Lord bless you and keep you. The Lord make his face shine upon you and be gracious to you. The Lord look upon you with favor and give you his peace. Amen. God's richest blessings to you this holiday weekend and this week ahead. Thank you for joining us this afternoon. I am Pastor Brennan DeForest from Redeemer Evangelical Lutheran Church here in Chico, and we are glad you listened to this sermon on KKXF. If you enjoyed today's message, please let us know by calling the church, 530-342-6085. Again, that's 530-342-6085. Also, you can find us online at www.redeemerchico.org. Thank you again for listening today, and I hope that you will join us each Saturday and Sunday at 1 p.m. for more sermons from Redeemer Evangelical Lutheran Church. The Lord bless you and keep you in Christ, our Savior and Redeemer.

0: With SRN News, I'm John Scott. A festive nation's capital, president-led commemorations of America's 250th birthday last night before a massive fireworks display over Washington, D.C. President Trump says this 4th of July celebrates 2.5 centuries of American victories over evil.
1: Here on our National Mall, we're celebrating freedom's triumph over tyranny, liberty's conquest over oppression, and the enduring victory of the American spirit from the July 4th, 1776 to July 4th, 2026. Big dates. That's big dates. Two big ones.
0: Storms prompting a roughly 2-hour evacuation of the mall and severe weather prompted the cancellation of celebrations in Hartford, Connecticut. An evacuation also ordered in Philadelphia, New York, and Pittsburgh. Moved forward with fireworks, but shifted the time to accommodate the shifting weather. A scheduled court appearance this week for the man accused of assassinating Charlie Kirk.
2: A 5-day preliminary hearing is scheduled to start Monday for Tyler Robinson, the 23-year-old man accused of assassinating Charlie Kirk last September 10th while Kirk was addressing a crowd of thousands at Utah Valley University. Kirk's widow and parents are expected to be in court in Utah, and the hearing will be live-streamed. The proceedings focus on whether there's enough evidence to try Robinson for aggravated murder and whether the death penalty is warranted, which the prosecution is requesting. They say DNA consistent with Robinson's was found on the trigger of the rifle used to kill Kirk, as well as the fired cartridge casing, 2 unfired cartridges, and a towel used to wrap the weapon. Robinson has not entered a plea. I'm Donna Warder.
0: Federal authorities say in just 2 months, a major anti-crime operation in Illinois resulted in charges against 180 people. This is SRN News.
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4: With a Wall Street Business Report, I'm Bob Agnew. Wall Street was closed today for the 4th of July holiday. It opens up again on Monday. A pioneering electric car maker sales shifting into high gear. Here's correspondent Rich Thomason.
5: Tesla sales accelerated over the past 3 months. The EV maker sold 25% more vehicles than in the same period 1 year ago, delivering 480,126 cars. Brisk sales in Europe accounting for a good share of the increase. Any lingering protests over Elon Musk's political activities, his ties to the Trump administration, appear to have evaporated. Rich Thomason reporting.
4: The Justice Department in 17 states have reached settlement agreements with 3 major egg producers to resolve allegations of companies illegally colluded for years to raise prices, including when the cost of eggs soared to record highs last year. For the Wall Street Business Report, I'm Bob Agnew.
6: The world will tell you that blessing means favorable circumstances. But blessing, in the biblical sense, means God's favor in any circumstance. No exceptions. Because there is no where God does not belong.
7: A message about trees and people thriving in unlikely places. 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

0: Here is our speaker, Dr. Michael Ziegler.
1: Pat Smith says that she'll never forget when she first moved to Greensburg in 1958. Her husband said to her, "See? There's the courthouse tower, and it's got the tree on it." I'm told that everyone who has ever lived in Greensburg, Indiana, has had some version of that very conversation. There's the courthouse, there's the tree growing out of it. It's a long story that goes back to sometime around the end of the American Civil War. That's when residents of the town first noticed a tree growing where it shouldn't. That is, through the roof of their 10-story courthouse tower. And over 150 years later, a tree is still there today, perched high up 100 feet, growing through a hole in the roof. You can see it if you zoom in using Google Earth, or just take the Greensburg exit off of I-74 when you're passing through. Nobody is sure how it got there, on the wing of a bird or a gust of wind. The first tree was removed in 1870 for fear it would damage the tower. But in 1875, another appeared. And in 1888, at least four additional trees were cut down from the roof. But others grew in their place and have continued to grow there through droughts and storms, recessions and wars. Eventually, the town just owned it. They couldn't get rid of it. And then they didn't want to be rid of it. They accepted it as some strange, obstinate, providential gift, one that they hadn't asked for and hadn't earned. Today, they're on somewhere around tree number 11. And the clock tower tree has become part of the town's identity and inspiration, a mascot of sorts, a symbol of growth, and the source of some bad jokes, like the one about how the tree is watered by the springs of the clock, of course. Puns notwithstanding, Greensburg's tree seems to give people hope. Hope for blooming wherever you happen to be planted. Bloom where you're planted was counsel I was given as a young person. I was just beginning to serve in the military, in the U.S. Air Force at the time. And it was good advice. In the military, you can give your assignment preferences. You can fill out your wish list, but the wings and winds of the Air Force assignment system are going to send you where they send you, unasked and sometimes unearned. And maybe that's why I'm a sucker for a story of a tree thriving where it should not be, in what seem like impossible circumstances. I get why Greensburg has made a mascot of an unlikely tree protruding from the shingles of their town's tower. There is something deeply human that longs to see life even in the most austere environments. Tiny green tendrils springing from decayed mortar joints of a condemned building, or creeping from narrow caverns in cracked sidewalks, or peeking through the trough of a neglected house rain gutter. These sights are a symbol of the seeds of life, not usually in a hurry, but generally, they'll find a way. Maybe your life isn't subject to the whims of an assignment system. Maybe you've lived in the same place all your life. Maybe you've been blessed with support from family and friends, teachers and mentors. But also, you've been through seasons of drought and storm. And you know just how few supports would need to break loose before your growing conditions would seem much less favorable and much more precarious or hopeless. It may not feel like being a tree on a roof, but maybe a fiddler, as Tevye, the milkman, saw himself and his town in that fiddler, just trying to scratch out a pleasant, simple tune without breaking his neck. No matter how sure things may appear, it doesn't take much to see how insecure your perch in this world is. There's an old story from the Good Book that Tevye read, the Hebrew Bible, the Old Testament, as Christ followers call it, an ancient account that rings with this truth. It's about a young Hebrew man named Joseph. He was his father's favorite, and his nine old

0: older brothers knew it, and Joseph knew it. Good-looking, well-built. At age 17, life for Joseph seemed as secure as can be. But then his brothers had had enough of him perched up there on that pedestal, so they took him down a few stories. They sold him as a slave and made up a story that he'd been mauled by a bear or something and sold that to their father. Meanwhile, Joseph ends up as a slave in Egypt, bought by a guy named Potiphar. Joseph's a good worker. He does well there. Even though the assignment wasn't on his wish list, his place started to seem relatively secure again. But then, he's wrongfully accused of trying to sexually assault his boss's wife and gets sent down a few more stories, down into the dungeon, locked up in prison. Like most accounts in the Bible, Joseph's story works on many levels. There's always an element of hope, but first, a dose of reality. The reality is that on our own, wherever we're planted, none of our situations are as sure as we think they are. It's a long story about how the world got to be this way. The Bible reveals how we had become like trees, cut off from our water source, like branches who didn't think we needed the vine. Creatures at odds with our Creator. As the prophet Jeremiah put it, "Cursed is the one whose trust is in man, who depends on human flesh for his strength, and whose heart turns away from the Lord, his Creator. He will be like a bush in the wastelands and will not see any good come. But blessed is the man who trusts in the Lord, whose confidence is in the Lord. He will be like a tree planted by the water that sends out its roots by the stream. It does not fear when heat comes. Its leaves are always green. It has no worries in a year of drought and never fails to bear fruit." Jeremiah 17:5-8. See, we broke faith with our Creator. God designed us to live forever by trusting in Him, and God gives us His Word and His Spirit to create that bond of trust. But if we stay separated from our source, we might go on precariously living for 80 or 90 years or more, but eventually reality catches up. There's more to Joseph's story, though. Joseph isn't just any guy who's been betrayed and wrongfully condemned and left in a hole to rot. Joseph is part of the family of the promised seed. The seed is how God, in the Bible's book of Genesis, describes His plan to restore our faith in Him, to replant and regrow humanity's roots in God's life. God began again with Joseph's great-grandfather, Abraham. God promised Abraham that in his family, in his seed, all the families of the earth would be blessed. And Abraham trusted God. And so, even though Abraham's family, and especially his great-grandson Joseph, would be planted in some of the most inhospitable climates, in slavery and in prison, and eventually when their nation collapsed and they went into exile and death, even then, nothing could uproot God's promise. Because generations later, this seed, this family, would be gathered into one person, Abraham's greatest descendant, Jesus, conceived by the Holy Spirit, born of the Virgin Mary, revealed to be the eternal Word of God in person. And Jesus was planted where nothing should grow. He was betrayed, falsely accused, nailed to a cross, and they left his dead body in a hole to rot. But God began again and raised his son from the dead. And today, 2,000 years later, Jesus is the most fruitful tree that has ever been. And the seed of his promise was already present centuries earlier with Joseph. Listen to how it goes. Recorded in Genesis chapter 39. Now Joseph had been brought down to Egypt after he had been sold by his brothers into slavery. and a man named Potiphar, an officer of Pharaoh, the captain of Pharaoh's guard, an Egyptian, had bought Joseph from the hands of the Ishmaelites who had brought him down there. And the Lord was with Joseph, and he became a successful man, and he was in the house of his Egyptian master. And his master saw that the Lord was with Joseph, and that the Lord caused everything he did to succeed in his hands. So Joseph found favor in his master's eyes, and Joseph served him. And his master put him in charge of his house. He entrusted all that he had into Joseph's hand. And from the time that he put Joseph in charge, the Lord blessed the Egyptian's house for Joseph's sake. And the blessing of the Lord was upon all that he had in his house and his field. So he left all that he had in Joseph's charge. And because of him, Potiphar, his master, had no concern about anything, except for the food he ate. Now Joseph was well-built and handsome. And in the course of time, his master's wife cast her eyes upon Joseph. And she said to him, "Come to bed with me." Joseph refused. He said to his master's wife, "Look, because of me, my master has no concern about anything in the house. And he has put me in charge over everything. No one is greater in this house than I am. And my master has not withheld anything from me except you, because you're his wife. So how could I do this great evil and sin against God?" Yet she kept on talking to him day after day. But he would not listen to her, to go to bed with her or be with her. One day, when Joseph went into the house to do his work, and there were no other servants in the house, she caught him by his cloak and said, "Come to bed with me." But he left his cloak in her hand and ran out of the house. As soon as she saw that he had left his cloak in her hand and had run out of the house, she called to her household servants and said to them, "Look, he has brought this Hebrew among us to make sport of us. He tried to get into bed with me, but I screamed. And when he heard me scream for help, he left his cloak beside me and ran out of the house." And she kept his cloak beside her until his master came home. And then she told him the same story, saying, "That Hebrew slave you have brought to be among us came to make sport of me. But when I screamed for help, he left his cloak beside me and ran from the house." And when his master heard the words that his wife spoke to him, "This is the way your slave treated me," he burned with anger. And Joseph's master took him and put him in the prison, the place where the king's prisoners were kept. And he was there in prison. But the Lord was with Joseph and showed him steadfast love. And the Lord gave Joseph favor in the eyes of the prison warden. So the warden put Joseph in charge of all the prisoners. And whatever was done there, it was Joseph that did it. And the warden paid no attention to anything that was in Joseph's charge because the Lord was with Joseph. And whatever he did, the Lord made it succeed. Genesis chapter 39. This weekend, U.S. Americans celebrated America's 250th birthday. Now, some people tell a story of America as a failed experiment, planted in bad conditions, created by privileged white men who didn't want to pay their taxes. Others tell a story of America as unique, exceptional, or even God's chosen nation, planted to be an oak of righteousness for the world. The Bible, however, gives us another story in which to see America. It is one more place where the Spirit of God is carrying the seed of God's blessing, the crucified and risen Jesus, to all places. And followers of Jesus, we can bloom here also, like Joseph did in Egypt. Whatever the conditions, we can grow here, not for ourselves, but for others. Because this story is not about me or you or America or any other political entity. The story is about Jesus, his love for God, his Father, and God the Father's love for the world. No exceptions. So much so that he gave his only Son, that whoever trusts in him would be truly blessed. But sometimes, as Americans, or Canadians, or from wherever you happen to be hearing this, we get turned around on what it means to be blessed. The world will tell you that blessing means favorable circumstances. But blessing, in the biblical sense, means God's favor in any circumstance. No exceptions. Because there is no where God does not belong. And with God, forgiveness and life and resurrection and reconciliation and new creation will always find a way. But not usually in too much of a hurry. I was looking through scanned copies of old newspapers from the Greensburg Daily News, the town with that exceptional tree growing from the roof of its clock tower. One article from 1990 describes the tree as a most peculiar providential gift that symbolizes a community that is steadfast and determined to grow and thrive under any circumstances. Another article from 1929 reports how a certain Mr. and Mrs. Swartz of Chicago motored through Greensburg on their way back home from Florida, and after viewing the tower for themselves, they announced that they were now convinced that the tree was really there. The tower trees of Greensburg have garnered a lot of attention for this small Indiana town. And from a certain perspective, we could say it's a story about an exceptional town with an exceptional gift. But from another perspective, the story isn't about Greensburg at all. It's about the resilience of plants. The Greensburg tower trees are just one of countless examples of plants being plants, thriving in circumstances and places we thought impossible. Like the fig tree that grows upside down from a crack in a cave in Naples, Italy. Or the most photographed 70-year-old willow tree that grows all alone in the middle of a large lake in Wanaka, New Zealand. Or the little sapling seen growing from a neighbor's chimney. Or the potatoes that sprout from your countertop. Just being what God created them to be. If you don't know God's promise for you, I invite you into this abundant life, planted in Jesus and with his people. And if you do know Jesus, I invite you to send down your roots more deeply. In Jesus, we can continue to celebrate the unique gifts God has given to our native lands, to our towns, and families, and to each of us as individuals. But the story we tell, the story we live by, is not of the greatness of our nation, nor of our town, nor of ourselves. It is of the singularly exceptional seed who came back from the dead when they cut him down so that he could give us life, unasked, unearned, and by human measures, impossible. The risen and ascended Jesus sends us into all the nations to sow the seed of God's word, to bless all people, to become what God made them to be. And he promises to be with us always, wherever we happen to be planted. Would you pray with me? Dear God, make me like a tree planted by streams of living water, bearing fruit in season and out of season, through your word, Jesus, and by your Holy Spirit, and for your glory. Amen.
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1: Taught by Jesus and trusting in his promises, we are bold to pray. Our Father who art in heaven, hallowed be thy name. Thy kingdom come, thy will be done, on earth as it is in heaven. Give us this day our daily bread, and forgive us our trespasses, as we forgive those who trespass against us. And lead us not into temptation, but deliver us from evil. For thine is the kingdom and the power and the glory, forever and ever. Amen. The Lord bless you and keep you. The Lord make his face shine on you and be gracious to you. The Lord look upon you with favor and give you peace. Amen.
0: 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I'm Mark Eicher. This has been a presentation of Lutheran Hour Ministries.

0: This is Pastor Brennan DeForest at Redeemer Evangelical Lutheran Church in Chico, California. We are a congregation of the Lutheran Church Missouri Synod, and we are glad you have listened to the Lutheran Hour.
1: And I am Pastor Brennan Merrick at Our Savior Lutheran Church in Paradise, California. 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
0: Redeemer Evangelical Lutheran Church of Chico is located at 750 Moss Avenue, at the corner of Hawthorne Avenue. 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
1: Welcome to the Around the House Show, your trusted source for everything about your home. Thanks for joining us today. We've got the band back together. John Dudley, good to see you. Wendy Glaister, welcome back to the show.
2: Hi, guys. It's so good to see you. Thanks for having me. I'm excited about this.
1: This is always much fun. And I'm going to steal that line from Johnny before he uses it.
2: Oh, yeah.
3: Go ahead.
1: Well, we are going to talk about today one of my favorite subjects, outdoor living spaces. Yeah. And this is just, to me, the ultimate fun. It's the cheapest addition you can do to your house to gain living space, no matter almost where you're living. You've got a little bit of time, at least, that you can be outside. And there are so many things you can do, and the world is your oyster when it comes to great design and your imagination.
2: It's true. There are so many fun things that you can do, and you can develop so many hobbies and pursue so many interests out there and have so much fun. Of course, I'm spoiled because I live in California, so it's pretty much four seasons living here, but I try to maximize that.
1: Yeah. It's kind of like John in Columbia. There's four seasons there too, but it's all the same season.
2: Exactly.
3: Every day, 78 and sunny. It might rain for an hour in the afternoon. That's about it.
2: Oh, that sounds like great weather.
1: Yep.
3: Yeah.
1: That's morning then when I
3: it's about 10 degrees. That's it.
1: Nice. Amazing. So Wendy, you just won a big award here fairly recently on an outdoor living space.
2: Did, and it was really fun. I won for ASID and in KBA, and I couldn't believe it. I was so thankful.
1: You won both. That's hard to do. Nice.
2: When your clients do everything you suggest and they never say no to you, honestly, you couldn't ask for more, right? So it was so fun because they had this big, huge, beautiful home and this huge backyard, but it was very underutilized. And the layout of their, because they had a pergola out there, but the way it was laid out was strange, and they had bats. They had made a little home over their outdoor kitchen, and
1: cool. It was not healthy.
2: No, the guano's not good. Not good for hamburgers.
1: For the plants, not good for food.
2: So we gutted the whole thing and started over and put in this huge, beautiful linear fireplace, a fire table that was custom built by Nick Heckendorf at Metalcraft, which was gorgeous. Big, huge sitting area with furniture that really sits like a real sofa. Lee Industries has an incredible line of furniture, and they do that. And then this gigantic double island outdoor kitchen with a Alpha pizza oven and all the cooking stuff and refrigeration and the sink and storage. And it was really fun. And then we did a putting green, put in a pickleball court, did all new lighting and landscaping. It was so fun, and lit the whole thing up with my friend Carrie over at Phillips Lighting. So it was awesome. So many fun things.
1: Wendy, furniture outside has come so far in the last decade.
2: Yeah.
1: Especially when it comes to like fabrics and design and stuff like that. I mean, talk about kind of the, I'm just going to use the brand name because a lot of people know it, like the Sunbrella type fabrics that can take the abuse, and that red couch will still look red in 5 years instead of pink.
2: Yes, it's really, really changed. And there's also Inside Out, which is one. And Krypton also has some indoor-outdoor furniture or fabrics. I really got to know the line of Lee Industries when I went to High Point with Tom Slater. And they have this really cool, it's marine-grade furniture. And they had this experiment where they dipped it into this soggy bog in the South for 30 days. And then they pulled it back out with this crane and used a power washer, and it came perfectly clean and white again. And when you sit in it, it sits like a really nice high quality sofa, not like outdoor furniture.
1: Yeah.
2: You know, a lot of the outdoor furniture, and I made this mistake in our first big, pretty outdoor backyard situation that I did. I ordered it all online, the sectional one, and it hits you right in the middle of your back. So there's not a very high back, and there's not really support in the cushion,
1: right?
2: And it's just so uncomfortable. And it looks great, but I could not get my husband to go out there and sit with me. I was so frustrated because I'd worked so hard on that, but it's really uncomfortable stuff. So this Lee Industries stuff, the warranty is incredible. It's all aluminum, and the foam wicks away the moisture, and it's fantastic. So I've been using that primarily in all the different outdoor spaces we've been doing, because thankfully, after we won that award, we've been asked to do a lot more outdoor, which is fun for me. So there's just so much opportunity. And to treat the backyard in like zones, just like you would in your home. So there's a clicking zone, and there's a lounging zone, and there's a games zone, and there's a water feature, and the lighting that you choose. And there's so many opportunities to do really fun, creative things that completely transform your outdoor space.
1: And there is so much planning that has to go into this. And that we've talked about it before, but it is the necessary thing, because you will... Here's the thing. I think this is what's different from an outdoor space from an indoor space, is that space will always be transforming, in that plants will be growing, bushes will be getting bigger. So things change. And so you have to account for that with lighting. You have to go, okay, this tree that I'm planting or the shrub is going to be 4 foot taller in 5 years, right? Uh-huh. So you've got to plan all of that stuff in there. And there's nothing worse than getting the project done and going, oh, we didn't run the wires for the lights.
2: No.
1: We see it all the time, but it's that lack of preparation and planning that gets you kind of burned in a little bit.
2: There's certainly different ways to go about it. You can do a wildly high-end area like the one where we won those awards, or you can do it more on a budget and just inch by inch, it's a cinch sort of a thing. And so, like, for example, the fire table that was so fun in that space, you can get a really great little propane-powered linear fireplace that you can put onto the dining room table outside. And it has such great ambiance, but it's not tens of thousands of dollars. So it's not like, if you don't have a ridiculously huge budget, that you're precluded from enjoying a really beautiful backyard space, because you can make that happen. You just have to get kind of creative and be willing to try little different things until you arrive at where you want to be.
1: I mean, when I did mine was just I started out with, okay, I'm going to build the covered space, and I built the cover and built that, kind of did a really cool mid-century kind of feel to it. And then I was like, all right, got the kitchen in. And then I went, no, I want to put a pizza oven too. So I did a little cover addition that I could do the outdoor pizza oven in. And of course, I didn't go get like a uni or one of those kind of things that you do. I just went, wow. Okay, I'm going to build my own pizza oven.
2: Oh, wow. That's cool.
1: So I got a kit. We actually had him on as a rerun over the holiday here, and had him on there, but it was from the pizza brick company. But yeah, so anyway, super cool kit. And they send you all, it's an 1,800-pound pallet that shows up, and you put it together. And this wasn't the brick one, but it came with fire clay kind of sections that you built the dome out of. But
2: almost
1: it
2: like
1: was
2: a kiln.
1: 40-hour build.
2: Wow. That's great. So it was wood operated?
1: Yeah.
2: Uh-huh.
1: So you had to build the base. The base was, I built heavy duty, because you're putting 2,000 pounds of stuff on it. Hmm. And I actually built that. I built a huge, like, 8-inch thick footing for it. And then I built a steel studded wall to hold it up.
0: To find out more, head to aroundthehouseonline.com. We will be right back with more from Wendy Glaister after these important messages.

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9: Welcome back to this Independence Day episode of the Around the House Show. If you are just joining us, we are talking outdoor living design with renowned designer Wendy Glaister. Now let's get back to the program.
10: And kind of made this H pattern so I could have firewood storage and
2: wow.
10: Did that.
2: Oh, yeah.
10: And I tell you what, if there was ever a hurricane or a earthquake through there, the
2: just
10: safest place in that house is under
2: climb
10: the
2: inside.
10: Climb there. Into the wood storage area of the pizza oven because nothing's going to hurt you in there.
2: No.
10: The problem with pizza ovens is, though, then you dive into the whole craziness of I'm building my own, it's the world of making pizzas. So now all of a sudden you dive into the pizza oven thing, and that is its own deep dive and skill set that it takes.
2: Yes. Did you perfect the dough and getting it in the, okay. Because I still haven't. We have a dual fuel pizza oven. And I really appreciate that because we don't always have time on a weekday to heat it up with.
10: So here's the secret. Let it sit on the counter for 4 or 5 hours. It needs to be room temperature when you do it.
2: Okay.
10: If you pull it right out of the fridge and try to do something with it, ain't going to happen.
2: It's like bringing a steak to room temperature before you sear it.
10: You need to let it sit out there for 3 or 4 hours and get nice and warm. And take it out of the plastic because it's going to be tight in that plastic. But
2: yeah,
10: going to release it, put it in a lightly floured mixing bowl and just cover it and let it just rise again in that and get a room temperature. And then you could make a large pizza out of that. But if you do it then, you're going to have this thick crust when it's cold, this thick crust weird pizza that you can't get the dough. It'll always shrink back. It's all about keeping that.
2: Okay, because my pizzas end up looking like calzones. Because I flick it in there and it just flops over on itself and makes this terrible mess. And so I've been kind of discouraged. So I'm like, okay, so leave it on the counter room.
10: And then start looking up.
2: Yeah.
10: Jump on Instagram and start following a couple of the pizza makers on there. Oh, they'll show you how to make their own favorite dough. You can go down the rabbit hole.
2: I have that 00 flour from Italy.
10: That's the right stuff.
2: And I didn't want to waste it. So I thought I need like a weekend when I can devote myself to this craft.
10: Yes.
2: But now that we've moved, the pizza oven, it's like an open air party barn.
10: No.
2: And there's even a chandelier, which I think is funny.
10: This is awesome.
2: So we've got it all set up with this big stainless steel work table and the pizza oven and the propane and all the stuff. I'm excited to get going on that. We're going to have all of our neighbors from the other house come out and do a big pizza party.
10: Be warm.
2: There you go.
11: Yeah, it was John Wayne's idea with the cow on the balcony.
10: See?
11: Just bringing them up to room temperature.
2: So when you built your outdoor kitchen, Eric, did you do like a steel frame? What kind of material did you guys use?
10: It was wood, but I built it stout. So I did 12 inch on center, and I think I did 2x8s that were 8 feet long and then had another header. And I really built it so you could literally park a truck up on it.
2: The
10: pizza oven was not on the deck. I put that right into the ground off to the side of it. So that way it worked well that way.
2: Yeah.
10: And a lot of the composites, they want 12 inch on center anyway, so it wasn't that big of a deal. But I just made it heavier duty because I had L-shaped bar that was raised at 42 inches that had slab porcelain on it. And so I had some stuff. I tried a couple different countertop materials out there. So I used paper stone down on the working surface, and in the bar area up top I used the slab porcelain.
2: Interesting. So we use either sometimes natural stone if it's shady, or Dekton, that ultra compact surface that Cosentino makes.
10: I can't really use because we freeze in the wintertime. So if I use a natural stone that's not sealed, that could kind of blow out.
2: Yeah.
10: So I knew I wouldn't stay on top of sealing that, right? Probably because it's.
11: Even if you did in the Northwest, no.
10: So
11: it's a rough one.
10: The cool thing with the slab porcelain was that I had pictures of it with my temperature gun in the sun before I built that cover, where it was 120 degrees on that surface. And then I had pictures of it with freezing rain where there was 1.5 inches of ice wrapped around it.
2: Really?
10: And it looked perfectly fine.
2: But that also requires a different kind of fabrication, right? It's
10: almost like... It's like granite.
2: Oh, it is.
10: Slab porcelain, whatever you want to call it. And that was they only had it out for a few years, but I was the launch customer basically for DuPont's version of that.
2: Okay.
10: And then all of a sudden one day it was off the website and gone and nobody was speaking of it. So I don't know what happened.
2: Interesting.
10: How those things go.
2: We did a really fun one where we did the frame for the kitchen in tubular steel.
10: Nice.
2: Square tubular steel. And then we did laminated glass.
10: Ooh.
11: Oh, nice.
2: That was really fun. Because my husband's a glass and storefront guy. And so I convinced him to do this experiment with me. And it was so pretty and sleek. And it was funny because in the beginning, actually, it was my dad's idea because I was trying to figure out what to do. And he said, just use glass. I talked to my husband about it. I said, but isn't it going to get kind of yucky-like? And he goes, well, all these skyscrapers downtown are all glass. I mean, it's made to work outside.
10: Yeah.
2: So it did. It looks really, really pretty. So if you have a really high contemporary space, that's sort of fun.
10: That's cool.
11: I love it.
10: That's my favorite.
2: Yeah,
10: that looks really good. Cool. It looks good.
11: I'm a big contemporary guy, and anything glass, I love.
2: Yeah.
11: Yeah. The coastal house, I want the entire front of the house just glass.
2: Oh, perfect.
10: The other thing that I realized, too, when I was doing mine, and it was a mistake that I made because I had been a charcoal cooking person.
2: Oh, yeah.
10: And then all of a sudden I went, I'm going to add a natural gas barbecue. So I had to army crawl underneath the entire deck that was like 18 inches high to install gas out there. Yeah. And it wasn't as fun as what I wanted to be, but I got it done. But it was definitely a, this is tight and there's lots of spiders under here kind of thing.
2: Oh, no. Yeah. Spiders find me for, we don't get along.
10: Yeah.
2: But it is true.
10: Yes.
2: And I think even if you run the utility out there and you decide not to use it, that's fine. But at least you have it.
10: Yeah.
2: Even with water and drains. And I mean, you can use a French drain to some degree, I guess, in an outdoor kitchen, but you really have to monitor that and be careful. So I think if you're really going to enjoy this space and you know you're going to use it a lot with your family and your friends, it's worth the investment to do it right the first time because people just really enjoy it. And I think it honestly adds so much value to a home. And I don't know if there are really studies on that. I know that kitchens and master bedrooms sell a house, but I think outdoor spaces more and more can contribute to that as well. And
10: considering I had cameras on my house that we talked about. So
2: yes.
10: Everybody walked out of there and went, I think we need to buy this house just for the outdoor kitchen and the bathroom.
2: Oh, neat.
11: Now that's so huge. And your place looked like a fancy restaurant. It was super cool.
10: Yeah.
11: And it was impressive.
10: Thanks.
11: Legitimately, well the videos you shot with the barbecue guy, I was like, it's like they're cooking in, I don't know, something fancy.
2: Wow.
10: It was like, kind of had a Guy Fieri backyard kind of feel to it with all the kitchen stuff out there. You know what I mean?
2: Oh, wow.
10: So it wasn't, we had these big trees and one day I was out there cooking a pizza and I couldn't get it on my phone. My neighbor got it, but there was a bald eagle in her tree that I could see it. But I couldn't just, it was just blocked enough. But I was sitting there watching a bald eagle flying around and landing in the tree.
9: 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We will be right back with more from Wendy Glaister after these important messages.
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13: Welcome to Preparedness Thoughts with John Stephenson. John understands the importance of being prepared. Through rain, rocks, and snow, he has seen it all and survived. He has seen major disasters like Mount St. Helens and how vehicles were stopped in the street from the volcanic ash. Earthquakes, too, including the Loma Prieta earthquake, which felt like it wouldn't stop shaking. People were without electricity and could not hardly buy groceries or gasoline. The homeless lit bonfires in the streets. The Bay Bridge and other freeways were broken. God only knows what will be next.
14: Welcome to Preparedness.

0: Hopefully you have a yard with some dirt in it nearby, because soil is an important part of waste disposal. Today we'll have a quick look at the big picture, the small picture, and the medium picture. The big picture of waste disposal is the cycle of eating and eliminating, and of decay and the regrowing of the food we eat. And thus, we have the nutritional building blocks for strengthening our mind and our body, which is more capable of giving praise and worship to our God, the God of the Bible. Right now, we have only enough time to cover the elements of the cycle and not enough time to examine the specifics of it. But if we needed to figure it out, we could. So, very quickly, the short cycle is having a system breakdown that would last a few days, and we put our waste into well-sealed plastic bags and wait until garbage pickup is resumed. Now, the medium picture, is that if there's a social breakdown that lasts of several months, we will want to get through it in a way which does not harm or degrade our long-term health potential. The common methods of disposal of garbage are to burn it or to bury it. That which does not decay will be burned, something like plastic, but it will have to be thoroughly burned, all while the fire danger is acceptably low to burn it. The lesson here is to use plastic sparingly. Often burying your waste is the best option, and I want to emphasize the importance of burying everything deep enough. There are two important health elements here. One is the preserving of the purity of your groundwater supply, and the other is transferring or not transferring any bad bacteria. And this is done primarily by flies. Here again, the answer is to bury your waste deep enough, not where it could migrate into your water supply, and you also don't want it dug up by a domestic animal or a wild animal. All of these considerations must include both wet and dry weather, or that wet weather being intensely rainy. The general rule is to bury it in dirt at least 3 feet deep for something kind of big, like the size of a dog. And then if it's something bigger, like something the size of a cow, it would be 6 feet deep or more. And that would include your garbage heap if it's that much. So, yep, it's a lot to dig, and you have to consider that wet waste requires more to deal with than dry waste, so you might be drying it out. But anyway, we hope your neighbors are concerned about this problem as you are, because if they're not, your neighborhood is going to smell a little bit. All these same principles apply to human waste as well. I am sort of sorry that I bring you these problems, but they are problems we could face, and if we don't look at them, we won't see the solutions either. So a little forethought goes a long way to how you can plan to avoid problems. So these things could happen if there was a garbage strike or an electrical grid failure. And by the way, a congressional task force recently said that if our electrical grid does go down for 1 year, we could expect that 60 to 90% of our U.S. population would die within 1 year. So, for whatever is coming, I want you to choose life and for you to have the understanding that you can live abundantly in this life and in the next. This is episode 19. Start your preparations now before there's an urgent need and what you want is hard to find. Remember to give thanks to God for all the blessings that you do have.
1: 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John Stephenson, P.O. 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

0: Com. If you are just joining us, we are talking outdoor living design with renowned designer Wendy Glaister. Now, let's get back to the program.
1: But I couldn't just, it was just blocked enough, but I was sitting there watching a bald eagle flying around and landing in the trees. I was like, okay, this is pretty cool.
2: Oh, yeah. That's amazing.
1: But
2: science says you need to get outside. It's really good for your mental health to go outside. And yes, if you have a comfortable, pretty place that just so happens to have some of your interests right at your fingertips, that's a great thing. So it's an investment in your health and well-being as well. It's not just a kitchen,
1: oh, yeah,
2: or just this thing or that. Yeah.
3: Not just, well, that's the thing too, is steak, Eric.
1: Well, here's and the one other thing that I learned too about it is that another mistake that I made, you can't add enough electricity out there.
2: No.
1: You can't have enough circuits.
2: It's true. Yes. Because there's something new and exciting that's going to come out that you're going to want to try. And you know,
1: by the time you put in maybe the ventilation for the hood that needs to be over your covered barbecue space, mm-hmm, that you should have in there, to the refrigerator, and then you've got lighting and maybe some fans, all of a sudden you've got 1, 2, 3 circuits maybe you need outside. Not counting anything else you're doing out there, like a hot tub or a pool or court lights for sport courts. I mean, there's a lot of stuff that adds up quick.
2: But it's worth it.
1: Oh, absolutely it's worth it. No question.
2: Yeah.
3: There's a reason that I cannot work in the house or in and out. I have to work outside or I go batty. I'm not saying it's done, mm-hmm, much for my mental health, but I do it anyway.
1: John, I don't know what's going to help that. So there's
3: been searching for years, brother.
2: But 7 moves later.
1: And then the other thing that I realized too is so many things, if you don't do it right, for instance, if you're working on builder grade house, if you're working on that builder grade house and you're sitting there trying to make the backyard look good, many times the soil's bad because they put 2 inches of dirt back there on the rocks, and you've got so many things that you have to fix, and you really got to plan that stuff out first, because I almost made that mistake. I planned for it at the last minute. Happy I did, because when I went to go do the grass out there, I needed to bring in another 4 inches of dirt just to get it where I could put lawn in.
2: Oh, wow.
1: All of a sudden, your elevations are changing and things got really tight. Mm-hmm. Well, Those elevations are key to getting that dialed in.
3: I'm just thinking AstroTurf and a mini golf course.
1: Dude, mowing, it works great. But this isn't AstroTurf from 1977. This is out of the back of your El Camino, Johnny. This is actually the stuff
3: that grass that grows
1: looks like
3: now.
1: Grass. Yeah.
3: Yeah, burrito.
1: But there's one thing that I don't like about it, Wendy and John, both of you guys. It can be so hot in the summertime.
2: Yep.
1: Yeah.
2: And it's hard on your pets too. So you need to make sure you have some shade for them, that that's where they're.
1: Yeah. You know, if you have an 80-degree day out there, most of the time the grass, even in the sun, if you ran a temp on, is like 78. But that dark plastic just heats up. And my buddy's got a half acre of turf back there in his lawn. Looks beautiful. But it's smoking hot back there on anything over a 75-degree day. You can just feel it.
2: Oh, my gosh. A lot.
1: Yeah, it might as well be blacktop. Uh-huh. It just feels like a parking lot of the heat. And so I guess they're coming out with better turfs now that can reflect that a little bit, which makes sense. And composites can do that a little bit too. When you're talking composite deck surfaces, you got to be careful. Some of those composites that you're doing are dark can do the same thing. I've always used a couple brands. One of my favorite is Moisture Shield on those super sunny decks, because that reflects heat. So if you actually walk across that deck, and I did this at my house because I had my main deck with that. If you walk across that and then stepped onto a wood deck that was kind of down around the corner, the wood was actually warmer in the heat than the Moisture Shield was, because it was reflecting heat.
2: Huh. Yeah.
1: So that was kind of cool for those hot, sunny areas that just aren't protected. You don't get that hot surface, so the pets are great with that.
2: Even decomposed granite. I mean, then at least the water still goes through, and it's somewhat tidy. It kind of looks like a winery or kind of that Napa vibe that's so pretty.
1: Yeah.
2: It's just, you really have to kind of think about all the different implications of the different materials that you're considering using.
1: Cool.
2: And they built the frame out of railroad ties, U-ties.
3: We were just talking about
1: We just talked about that. Yep.
2: And they had to completely change all of that. I don't know why that, how that, that wasn't a Wendy feature.
1: Yeah.
2: But that's really, really honestly kind of dangerous to have in your backyard with around pets and kids and all of that. Because the, is it creosote?
1: Creosote. Arsenic on the old stuff.
2: You don't want that in your backyard. So,
1: so go kids are speed on.
3: It's very 1976, right? My mom was like, I want railroad ties everywhere. Probably a lot of people, but not my mom or I.
1: Yeah, not the public.
3: Which is
1: John used to live right in the downwind area of one of the biggest railroad tie manufacturing facilities on the West Coast.
2: Oh, gee.
1: And they were going around when that plant closed. It was a super fun cleanup site. And they were going for dozens of blocks going around and digging up people's yards and taking the first 12 inches of soil up out of it to get the arsenic out of the soil.
2: Oh.
1: Because
3: of, yeah, that circumference had to be more than a mile because I was on 30th and that was all the way in Ruston.
1: That was Ruston. I mean,
3: they,
1: so, yeah.
3: They fanned out probably a mile and a half in every direction. I mean, luckily for them, right?
1: Yeah.
3: The ocean was on one side.
1: I don't know how many millions that cost, but that was a big project.
3: Now you understand my mental issues, Wendy.
1: Oh, it's okay, John. I live next to the Hanford Nuclear Reservation, so that,
3: Brew Gardens that, that's my excuse. Rat poison.
2: Oh, no.
1: I'm just not a fan of railroad ties, and I'll go over to people's houses, and I'll see, oh, did you see my new grazed garden beds? And I'm like, you're eating out of that?
2: Just natural redwood is a great material.
1: It is. Wendy, so here's something funny. You can't get redwood in the eastern U.S. at all anymore.
2: Really?
1: So our old co-host on the show, Caroline Blazowski, America's Healthy Home Expert, was trying to find redwood, and she's in New Jersey. It can't be bought. You really? Can't get it out
3: even,
1: there.
3: They couldn't even get it shipped from anybody.
1: She was going to write the check, and I gave her four different distributors, and they're like, yeah, we don't take it anywhere near that.
3: Hmm.
2: Huh.
1: So, interesting. So
2: you'd have to privately ship it then, truck it over.
1: You would have to buy it in...
2: like a hotshot runner.
1: West Coast and throw it on a truck, right?
2: Mm-hmm.
1: And, becomes, and go that like route. Contraband. She was like...
3: it's like moonshine.
1: Down and down, right? It's, I think they did something like that in the 70s with Coors Beer in the bandit action.
3: They're all about that.
2: Wow. I had no idea.
1: That's yeah. Well, she was like, let's do redwood. I'm like, oh, call these guys. They'll get it for you.
2: Yeah.
1: And then there, she just struck out. There was no place that she could get it without literally calling up California, Oregon, Washington, or even maybe Nevada lumberyard and saying, put it on a truck and here's my credit card for shipping.
2: Huh. Interesting.
1: Yeah.
3: And they finally would ship from there, right?
1: Yeah. But on the East Coast, it's so like much more southern yellow pine and some of the cedars.
3: Sure, I get it. It's hard to get out there, but I seem to remember that she had a hard time just finding anybody, not even just on the East Coast, but even anybody anywhere to ship it.
1: Yeah.
3: Right? Sounds like the West Coast is like, no, these are ours. We're the red.
1: I mean, there's a limited supply at some point. But
3: I lived in Northern California in Sonora and even above Sonora in these little tiny.
2: You lived in Sonora?
3: Oh, yeah. Twain Hart, Soulsbyville.
2: I have a cabin in Twain Hart, and Sonora is like 45 minutes from my house. That's so funny.
3: Yeah. Third and fourth grade, I was a kid, right?
2: We'd like, that's a lot of fun outdoor living.
3: In the mountains, volcano rocks, and all that
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3: Catching lizards and snakes and riding BMX bikes.
1: There you go.
2: That's cool.
1: One of the things with outdoor cooking and outdoor living is, I think one of the most important things before you even start is figuring out what you want to do out there. How are you going to cook? Is this going to be a roll around, stand around barbecue? Are you going to build something in?
0: To find out more, head to aroundthehouseonline.com. We will be right back with more from Wendy Glaister after these important messages.
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5: Stop for a moment. Take a deep breath and mentally come with me. See that manger? Look inside. What do you see? Nestled in the hay is a tiny newborn baby wrapped tightly. He's no ordinary baby, the very Son of God in human form. Who but God would come up with a plan to have a relationship with us that would begin with a baby? This means Jesus was willing at that special moment of divine conception to be reduced to one cell, the one of whom John wrote, "All things were made by him," the designer of DNA, the architect of the universe. Yet all that indescribable creative power and genius became one cell in the body of Mary. Jesus said of his Father, "A body you prepared for me." Because Jesus became one of us, he experienced what life is like here on earth. He understands our limitations and our frailties, our grief and our loneliness. Psalm 103 says, "For he knows how we are formed. He remembers that we are dust." Because his crib was a manger, none can say they are too poor to approach him. Ordinary people can visit mangers, shepherds and shopkeepers, farmers and street sweepers. We can all come with our worship and our requests. No wonder the angel said, "I bring you good news of great joy." But there's more to the angel's message. He goes on to say, "A Savior has been born to you." Because Jesus came, we can bring our sins to him and find forgiveness and freedom from guilt. For this little baby who lay in a manger one day was crucified on a cross to pay the price for all the wrongs we have ever done. He's waiting for you to come to him today.
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0: Welcome back to this Independence Day episode of the Around the House Show. 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If you are just joining us, we are talking outdoor living design with renowned designer Wendy Glaister. Now, let's get back to the program.
1: But then it preserves the beauty of it, and also for the long term, things don't wear down so much too. That doesn't get rusty as much. So that's kind of the fun thing that we've just recently started doing, and I'm excited about it because it being in the valley and surrounded by ag, you kind of need to prepare. So
2: I've got a trick for you that I like to do. And what happens is you get, you remember so think of 70s fireplaces where you've got that coiled metal.
1: Yeah.
2: So there's a company called Cascade Coil, and they make those, and they're made out of coiled anodized aluminum. So you can get them in gold or matte gold or black, and you can put those up like a screen. And what's cool that it still lets the air go through, but that metal with the coils doesn't let water come through. So you could actually use it as a shower curtain. The water runs down through it. So you can still see through it, but you can pull them shut. The air still comes through. And it's pretty cool how that works.
1: Yeah, that is really neat. Yeah, really smart.
2: And you put it on tracks. They actually sell that for embassies to put on the inside of the windows to use as cutting the sun down. But it also, if there was a car bomb, would keep the glass from coming through.
1: Wow. And it kind of looks like chainmail, which is cool.
2: Which is kind of cool, too. But you get all these colors. So that was something I was going to do on mine before I moved. It was like just didn't get done. But that was kind of the next step, was to put that up. Because now it's keeping the flies down. When it pulls out of the way, it just looks beautiful curtains.
1: Wow. I love that.
2: One of the hardest things, and you don't have to plan so much about this, Wendy, but for here in this area, you also have to look and go, where's the wind and the rain driving from?
1: Oh.
2: Here, it's one of those things when it's coming down, it's going sideways. So if you're in that situation, you know you got 5 or 6 feet of deck that was covered by 18 inches that's now wet.
1: Mm-hmm.
2: So I really planned, because I had a sloped kind of a mid-century looking roof that I could do. And it was cool, but the high side I had it on the way that rarely did we get the wind and the rain from. So I faced it that way so I could still get sun in. Mm-hmm. But the low side was the side that I had that had the most rain coverage, because that's where the weather would come from.
1: For us, it's the really, really bad storms. The driving wind and rain comes from the south.
2: Yeah.
1: And so many times people want to put French doors on the south-facing side of the house without a little porch, without any cover at all.
2: Mm-hmm.
1: And that's so tough, because that threshold really is not enough to keep the water out when you're using a French door. And it's just, I hate to crush people's dreams, but it's much better than having your floor ruined or having window leaks.
2: Johnny, that's the thing, though. I mean, you really have to get that figured out.
1: Mm-hmm.
2: And
1: orientation.
2: And just like outswing doors are a nightmare sometimes for outdoor living spaces. It sounds cool, but boy, those sure like to leak compared to other doors if they're not built right. So if you're going to put in outswing doors, just plan on spending 50% more than you probably would, because you want something that's going to be designed for it.
1: Well, like with this party barn idea, and since Mark, my husband, does all that glass and storefront, I'm hoping to convince him to enclose the sides that are open right now with sliders, and then it'll stay all nice and beautiful. You can use it all the time. And then the birdies stay out, because barn swallows are darling little guys, but they are so dirty.
2: They are pesky.
1: You don't want that near your outdoor kitchen. It's like having a bat near your outdoor kitchen. Yeah. Yeah. It's nice to be able to just enter a space and have it as pristine and as beautiful as when you left it, and not have any little beasties taking things apart. So
2: absolutely. And then the other design stuff that I say is so important too is what's your point of travel going to be? Are you walking out? What's it like to get from the kitchen to the outdoor kitchen? What's it like to get from the bathroom to the hot tub? Let's talk about those things.
1: Yes.
2: Because that needs to be a thoughtful process.
1: It's so funny, and this is nothing against men. Please, not at all. But some men fancy themselves the grill master or whatever. And so I have had so many conversations with clients where the wife will say to me, Wendy, we got to get this nailed down. There's got to be storage out there for this thing and that thing and this thing and that thing. Because inevitably I'm going to hear, honey, I'm going to need a new plate out here when this meat's ready to come off. Like, you don't know. Like, you've been grilling your whole life. You're the grill master, and you don't know you're going to need a clean plate to take that off the grill. Yep. When I had to leave my son's dad, my son and I moved in with my parents for probably 3 years. It was really generous of them to have us back in. But the first thing I did was I went to my dad, and I said, Daddy, I want to learn how to grill so bad. I want to be the very best.
2: Nice.
1: And it was so fun. And we spent that whole summer experimenting on... He has a gas grill, a propane grill, not the charcoal. But it was so empowering to be able to do that. And to this day, just being able to walk outside and grill a steak or grill some chicken or grill a ham, whatever, for friends and family and neighbors, and to have that confidence is so nice. And you do learn the better grills really are worth the money because they really are better. I did learn that.
2: Yes. And
1: I have my whole little situation all figured out. Like at the cabin, I have this little basket and I put everything that I'm going to need in it. And I am totally self-contained. And now I'm going to do it in the party barn because that just drives me crazy. And now I'm going to get my pizza dough right. Thanks to Eric. So I'm ready.
2: Secret.
1: You stinker, huh?
2: Of course.
1: So we do have those conversations with clients where I hear, please make sure there's a provision for this thing or that thing. And now after this amount of time working in the industry, I kind of know the list of how we can prepare so that everyone has a good experience outside.
2: And the other thing is too out there, and it's just one of those things that I always talk about is safety first too, guys. Mm-hmm. We've got to really plan ahead for stuff. If you're doing the barbecue, got to have a hood or something over the top with a covered ceiling because barbecues catch on fire. They get greasy. Yeah. And the last thing you want to do is fail at that. And then all of a sudden you're like, oh, now we got a problem because the roof's on fire because I didn't clean the barbecue right 6 weeks ago.
1: Or disposing of charcoal ashes properly.
2: Oh,
1: I'm very risk averse. I had a client who was a retired firefighter. And he disposed of the ashes improperly, burnt half his house down that we had just finished.
2: Thanks.
1: Be careful.
2: Yeah.
1: No.
2: Oh, another product you should take a look at, too, for decking when you're working on stuff, Wendy, that's super cool. It comes out of England, but it's available in the States. It's called Millboard.
1: Oh.
2: So it is actually a composite, like a stone composite interior, kind of with some fiberglass built into it, but the outside is rubber and it looks like real wood.
1: Oh, wow. So anti-slip.
2: Super anti-slip.
1: That's amazing because that's always a concern too. You spill a little grease on something or kids are running around a pool.
2: Or the Pacific Northwest where I'm at, every January, February, you got a layer of slime that's on everything.
1: North facing, yeah.
2: Yeah, we get it. Green. It just grows on everything from the 4 or 5 to 6 months of rain, and it's horrible. So that's what happens. And that didn't get slippery. I had it for 2 years on my deck.
1: And, really?
2: And it's a self-healing finish.
1: Really?
2: So you can use the little trim stainless steel screws, send it, sink it, and you'd have no idea where that thing went.
1: It's called Millboard?
2: Millboard. And it looks like they have some stuff, too, that is built. And they're not paying me to say this. I just love the product. It looks cool. But they have stuff that they molded that looks super antique. They bought floorboards out of a 1890s French rail car with square bent over nails and molded it out of that.
1: And I bet
2: it's cool. It's the price of most high-end or top-tier type products. But I tell you what, as far as the composites go, hands down, it's gorgeous.
1: Wow.
2: People will go, oh, that's a beautiful wood. What stain is that? And it's white oak.
1: Looks
2: like you reach down and you're like, oh, white oak. And you touch
1: that's
2: it.
1: It's so smart.
2: Yeah.
3: It's super cool.
2: Well, Wendy, we are running out of time. No, I know it.
1: I'm going to write that down. I'm going to email myself right away.
2: Exactly. Someone wants to have you design their outdoor space. How do they get a hold of you?
1: I have a website, wendyglaisterinteriors.com. You can also find me on Instagram for the same. And Glaister spelled Glaister.
2: Wendy, thanks again. For John Dudley, I'm Eric G. You've been tuning in to Around the House.
0: Happy 4th of July, everyone.
4: In 1976, presidential candidate Jimmy Carter won the endorsement of the nation's largest teachers union after promising a cabinet-level Department of Education. 3 years later, he delivered. At the time, America was regarded as one of the world's educational leaders. Since then, Washington has spent several trillion dollars through the Department of Education. Yet today, the United States ranks well below the top 30 on international measures of student achievement, while remaining the world's highest spender per student. Nearly 50 years later, let's start focusing on future results rather than how much money's been wasted. America's educational results were significantly better and more efficient when education was controlled locally. It's time we do what we know works. 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
7: With SRN News, I'm John Scott. A week-long heat wave that officials believe has killed at least 25 people continues, with 40 million people under heat alerts across the East Coast, Southeast, and Southwest. At least 18 record highs were set on the 4th of July. In the Southwest, extreme heat watches cover parts of Arizona and California and go into effect Tuesday through Thursday. Dangerously hot conditions are expected through midweek, with daytime highs reaching as high as 114 degrees. Thousands gathering on the National Mall in Washington last night to mark the 250th anniversary of our nation's birthday.
8: Here on the National Mall, Americans came together to celebrate the 4th of July and 250 years of freedom in a way few will ever forget. Even during a temporary evacuation, the celebration never stopped, with crowds dancing in the streets before returning for remarks from President Trump and a massive fireworks display that lit up the Washington sky. The spectacular show brought a historic day celebrating America's 250th birthday to a close. Willie Nelson, Washington.
7: New polling suggesting Democrats may face a tougher path than expected in the battle for control of the U.S. Senate.
9: A Fox News poll finds Republican Senator Susan Collins leading Democrat Graham Platner by 3 points in Maine. Meantime, Democrats could face a difficult numbers game nationally. They need a net gain of 4 seats to win Senate control, but currently lead in only one Republican-held seat, North Carolina. Republicans hold advantages in Iowa, Alaska, and Ohio, with Texas rated as a toss-up. A number of political analysts say the map favors Republicans because many of the key contests are in traditionally red states. Ken Lorman reporting.
7: United States men's national team striker Follerin Bulligan will be available for the team's match against Belgium. New York Times reporting President Trump called FIFA and asked them to review his ban. This is SRN News.
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7: With a Wall Street Business Report, I'm Bob Agnew. Wall Street was closed today for the 4th of July holiday. It opens up again on Monday. A pioneering electric car maker sales shifting into high gear. Here's correspondent Rich Thomas.
3: Tesla sales accelerated over the past 3 months. The EV maker sold 25% more vehicles than in the same period 1 year ago, delivering 480,126 cars. Brisk sales in Europe accounting for a good share of the increase. Any lingering protests over Elon Musk's political activities, his ties to the Trump administration, appear to have evaporated. Rich Thomason reporting.
7: The Justice Department in 17 states have reached settlement agreements with three major egg producers to resolve allegations of companies illegally colluded for years to raise prices, including when the cost of eggs soared to record highs last year. For the Wall Street Business Report, I'm Bob Agnew.
11: Reason to believe.
12: The evidence. Exhibit F2.
13: To believe your brain could have evolved by random chance takes a lot of blind faith. The human brain is the most complex organ in the known universe. It contains more than 30 billion special cells known as neurons. And there are another 250 billion special cells that facilitate communication between the neurons. And incredibly, every one of the 30 billion neurons is connected to the other neurons in a staggering degree of complicated connections. In less than a second, your brain can calculate the trajectory of a football thrown at 30 miles an hour toward you without warning. In a moment, your brain calculates your position and the ball's ultimate trajectory and sends detailed electronic messages to the muscles in your arms and legs at more than 300 miles a second to move you into position to catch the ball. No computer on earth can do that. With that kind of evidence, what do you think? Could the human brain have evolved simply by random chance? Documentation found in the book, The Signature of God by Grant R. Jeffery. 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
2: Welcome to the Around the House Show, your trusted source for everything about your home. Thanks for joining us today. I'm Eric G., and man, we have a full house here. Of course, we got John Dudley sitting in here as normal. Hey, John, good to see you, brother.
14: What's up, brother? Good to see you, man.
2: And now we're going back to one of my best friends here who used to be, especially during COVID when we had nothing else better to do, was the former co-host here. My friend, America's healthy home expert, trademark, Caroline. Good to see you, my friend.
15: What is up, bro? That's my brother.
2: I had to put trademark because that's a whole other. If you're using it, you're breaking the law, as Judas Priest would say.
15: We can't put some priest in here. Like old
2: exactly.
15: Time.
2: Very cool. Very cool. I thought we'd have a great discussion today about healthy things around your home. And there's so many different things. And what was considered healthy a decade ago, we have so much more science and stuff that's showing what we're making mistakes from building construction to the stuff we do around the house. And I can't wait to see John Dudley's eyes open up on this one because he's going to go, what are you two talking about? But Caroline and I
14: You know I go old school on this stuff.
2: I know it. Like, I know it.
14: If you don't eat dirt, you're going to get sick. Come on.
2: Caroline, for the people that are new out there, let's talk a little bit about you real quick. You're known as America's healthy home expert. When I got stuff that I have to lean on, you're the first person I call and go, is this really the best plan or what can we do?
15: And we debate it, right? Because houses are not, there's never going to be the right answer. I think it's always going to be a combination of health versus practicality, sustainability, energy efficiency. It's something that's always open to discussion. And that's why I like talking to you, because we're gonna basically hammer out all the details and figure out some alternative that probably falls in the middle somewhere. So homes, we know there are a plethora of problems and we're here to sort it out for you.
2: You know, one of the ones that always drove me nuts in the sustainability thing, and this really brought me back to when I was working with Johnny. Remember working at Old Time Woodwork? We were working there, and we were up against some cabinet competitors that were selling stuff out of Portland down here that was using particle board, but it was made out of straw. The problem is this stuff, if you put a drawer glide onto the side of this for a cabinet and you put stuff in the drawer glide, it probably blew out where the screws went into it. This was like trying to build stuff out of rice cakes that you would get at the grocery store, and it just didn't hold up. And I actually did two big kitchens up in a place called Suncadia, which is a big resort. They tried to do this whole green thing, and they got the cabinets installed, but they couldn't even put the countertops on it without it breaking and breaking down. So it just wasn't strong enough. So literally they went in right into the landfill, and I put new cabinets in there before the homeowners had even moved in. And I'm like, how sustainable is it if you can't even make it through construction?
15: So bad. So bad.
14: Yeah, let alone if you own a horse.
2: Starving horses.
14: Guinea pigs. All that. It blows my mind that stuff like that even makes it to market. Like, how? What?
2: Yeah.
15: Absolutely. I think that brings up a good point, Eric. Like, when we talk about greenwashing, so you have to be careful. Even if somebody says something's green or it's healthy, you really need to look. We were talking about rice hull. Do you remember we were talking about rice hull wood? In concept, you hear it, you go, oh, that sounds great. And your builder will say to you, oh, look, it's stronger than wood. You don't have to worry about it deteriorating. It's made from rice hull. And you go, oh, what could be in rice hull? And then when you start to really analyze it out, it's made with PVC, which is polyvinyl chloride, which is, to me, a carcinogenic material. So you've got to constantly be on the ball looking at, okay, just because something sounds green doesn't necessarily mean it is.
14: Yeah, we just talked about that the other day, right? Like,
2: yeah, and it's so true. I mean,
14: a buddy that's got one of those building these tiny homes with coconut husk siding and corn scraps. And yeah, anyway, all that kind of stuff. But some of the things they're putting it together with are, like you say, Carolyn, pretty toxic to be able to make it strong and keep it holding together. You're like, well, that's not very green if you're, you know,
15: it's got the additives in it.
14: Over it. Yeah. Like.
15: And then also we have to worry about fires, and 100 million people were affected by fires over the last few years. That's a lot of people. And so what are we building with, and what happens if we have a fire or a flood? And there was a study, and I just talked about this on we just did a conference that was all about healthy life, healthy living, healthy homes. And I brought up that the science is now showing us that a couple weeks, months later, after you've had a flood or you've had some type of climate change event, our lungs are impacted, our health spans are impacted. You kind of knew it, right? When there's a major disaster in our minds, like from a logical standpoint, we're like, okay, we know it's going to affect our health. But now the science shows us that it definitively affects our health, right? So what we build with and how those homes are going to withstand when we have fire and water damage is going to become, I think, going to be the bigger issue. We always talk about energy efficiency and healthy homes, but I think coming forward, it's going to be about how the home acts with climate change. Wouldn't you say, Eric, you wouldn't be surprised to see that at like the home building shows, like coming in the next, I'd say 5 years, we're going to see like stuff.
2: Yeah, I think so. I think climate change is always one of those that kind of drives me nuts sometimes too, because our climate has been changing the entire time that humans have been on this planet. You look back and they go, oh, look at these ruins in Rome, and they're out 30 feet into the ocean. Yeah, because that's where the water line was 3,000 years ago. And so this isn't something new, and I'm not some climate change denier, but at the same point, if you look at let's say a house is going to last 100 years, and there's a lot of arguments that say today's houses won't, but let's say that. Is it going to be 3 degrees or 4 degrees? What's the difference? And so I really don't think of climate change so much as is going to change it from that aspect. Because I think, yeah, will it be warmer in certain spots? Absolutely. Could it be colder in certain spots? Absolutely. And that's kind of why they, I think, dropped the global warming thing, because climate's changing wherever. And the other thing I look at is, if it was going to be that crazy, you wouldn't see all these climate change activists right now buying beachfront property.
15: I'm gonna argue that point. I'm gonna argue
14: here
15: that
14: we go.
15: Point.
2: Here we go. Yep.
14: Here
2: I know.
14: Here we go.
15: Let's just say.
14: I was gonna fall in the middle with. I get your point there, Eric, because I'm kind of on the same page with you. But at the same time, I will say we are seeing increasingly more disaster, like crazy stuff happening. Like,
15: right.
14: So maybe it's more than just rising tides and temperature going up, but we're seeing some really erratic weather patterns that are, things are a little wacky and a little wild right now for sure. What does that mean? I have no idea. I'm not a scientist.
2: Oh, absolutely.
15: So we're all in agreement, right? I think that's the thing. What is causing this severe weather? And why is it impacting us so severely and our building structure? So then it comes down to, as home professionals, home improvement experts, what do we do about it? Because you can't, and the other question, and I'll throw this out there too, which is something I've been thinking about, is we've got these, the government trying to say, hey, we're going to go to 50-year mortgages, we're going to go to a longer mortgage, and we have these houses that after 10 to 15 years, somebody comes in, a new home buyer buys a brand new house. After that time period, the house is pretty much, let's say a nice word for it, dog doo-doo.
2: You've got to replace it. Right.
15: It needs remodeling. It's trashed. And the homeowners barely can afford to pay their bill, barely can afford to pay their mortgage. And yet they've got a house that they thought they would get 30, 40 years out of. It's just not happening. Roofs, siding, exterior, windows, building envelope, whatever we're talking about. So that, so these are two issues, right? We've got severe weather. We don't, let's not say what it is. We just know it's coming.
2: Yeah.
15: And then on top of it, we've got building construction that's shoddy. So what do we do?
2: Yeah. And it's interesting. And building code, I think the first thing we have to do is we got to get building code up to speed in the United States. And so it's somewhat, and of course, how we build homes in Florida is way different than how we build them in New Jersey, New York, /
0: Port. Around the House, we'll be back with more from America's healthy home expert, Caroline Blazovsky, in this Best of Around the House episode.

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0: 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This is Sticks It In Ya.
1: And Satchel from Steel Panther. 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
3: Building code that makes sense. I can drive around here. I've sent Caroline, I don't know, over the last 7 or 8 years, I don't know how many pictures I've sent you. I went, look at this. And it was just absolutely horrible. And it doesn't matter if it was in California or Oregon or anywhere else, and anywhere in my travels that you see badly stapled up Tyvek around a building that is supposed to be a vapor barrier that clearly isn't going to be a vapor barrier. And it's not going to hold up and last. And then on the other end, I go around and see homes that they're actually putting a complete rubber membrane around the outside that's a roll-on thick, looks like about 10 coats of paint. Now, that's awesome for keeping the water out, but what's your breathability on that? So there's so many different, one new rule changes all the other things in the building, and you got to account for that, and we're not.
4: And we're not accounting for the budget, I think, too, of the homeowner. They're expecting, like, every time you turn around, so if you're tightening your building envelope, whatever, you're doing a zip system, then they're saying, okay, you need mechanical ventilation. All of this cost falls onto the homeowner. And my question becomes, if the homeowner can barely pay their mortgage, how are they expected to make these changes and implement them? And I think that's one thing the building industry isn't taking into account. They're saying, okay, if you're going to build energy efficiency, then you got to put this state-of-the-art ventilation system in. How do the people afford it? And then if you don't do it, then you're living in a building envelope that's making you sick. So then we get back to the whole point of, like, now the occupant's unhealthy. Now we're running up medical bills. Now we're running up the cost of health insurance in this country. So it's like, I've always thought for a long time that if you were actually making smart choices with your house, somehow that should be allocated or basically allowing you to have some sort of break in your health insurance. So if you're making these changes to have a better environment, why wouldn't your health insurance or the cost of it be reduced? And those two things, like, home improvement and healthcare, there's this disconnect, and it really should be more of a synergy. And that's why I do what I do, to try to get people to understand that it's a collaborative effort.
3: We get back, Johnny. It's like you and I working on remodeling on 1980s houses, right? Back in the day, that was kind of the first generation. I always joke that I'll never buy a 1980s house because
4: no,
3: it seemed to me to be like the worst of the built, because we were tightening things up and whole house ventilation just didn't exist.
4: And the formaldehyde level that was in, that's what the beginning of OSB and MDF, and they didn't know. It was just the cheapest chipboard you could imagine, sprayed probably with God knows how much formaldehyde and resin and glue.
3: But it saves on your when you go to the morgue at the end of life, you're already pre-installed formaldehyde, so you're like halfway there. It's like being pre-wired for a house charger, for a car charger. You're halfway there. But no, seriously though, it's there's a lot of things that we can do just simply around our inside of our house. Great example. I was just talking to Johnny, you know, about sitting there going mattress shopping and going, okay, what's in this mattress? I want to pay attention, because you can go to Amazon and buy a $300 mattress. God only knows what's in it. And then you can turn around and go spend $10,000 on a mattress and have a little better idea. And then you can get into the custom super healthy ones, which are more than my first 4 cars I bought. So, you know, maybe. What I mean, Caroline? And that's just one piece within your home.
4: I think
0: what he actually said was, I want to be careful, because if I'm not, Caroline is going to yell at me for what I bought. That's the truth.
4: Unfortunately, with mattresses, you're kind of in a jam, because I've done a lot of research on them, and you're damned if you do, you're damned if you don't. So if you got, let's just say, some Eric bought a mattress. Tell them what brand you bought.
3: Yeah, I actually went to a local store here in Portland, which is Mattress Warehouse USA. Not a brand at all in that they physically buy all the parts and they build their own mattresses there, which is cool, because I can walk back and see exactly what's going in. They say, there's no secrets. You could literally walk back and say, hey, can I watch you make my mattress? And you can sit there and watch them make it, which is cool.
4: And that's good to know, too, because you know where they're manufacturing. A lot of these manufacturers for mattresses, you couldn't even walk in the joint. You walk in and you'd be like, you need to have a P100 respirator and be prepared because it's so toxic. And then you can walk into other ones, companies like Essentia that are making these newer mattresses where it's much lower volatile organic. However, when you're looking at mattresses, so Eric picked, you went with a foam, right? Tell them what was in your mattress.
3: Yeah, it's kind of a pocketed coil with three layers of foam over the top, which is cool. So.
4: And it has the Serta Pure foam, which is the better foam.
3: Yeah.
4: And that's a traditional mattress, right? That's what's going on. The problem with when you go with, even with the Serta foams, even though they have a reduction in VOCs and reduction in chemicals, there's still a petroleum-based polyurethane foam, which is okay. Do you want to be laying on polyurethane and petroleum all day long and putting your head down in there? For me, I wouldn't. But then again, you have to consider price point. But there are, Naturepedic makes a mattress, which is pretty comparable. What'd you pay for yours, Eric? About $1,000?
3: I got a good deal. I paid under $800 for mine. So that was for a queen. It was a $2,500 mattress, basically. But
4: Yeah. So you're looking, most mattresses now are running $1,500 to $2,000, $2,500. That's standard. If you're getting a Beautyrest, a Serta, Sealy, those are all the standard. You can get into those. Purple mattresses run $4,000 to $5,000. And I don't know that they're from an orthopedic standpoint, I think that they can do a lot of benefit. They actually designed the purple, the grate, which sits on top of it. Yeah. I don't know if anybody knows about it. It's actually made out of mineral oil, which I don't know that that's all that great. But they basically say, oh, it's a safer material, but it was made for burn victims, which is cool. It was so that when a burn victim would lay on that type of infrastructure, you could toss and turn and move and it wouldn't open your wound and do all these things. So then they started using it. And I guess it used to be in Telebed, I think, and then it became purple. So you have things like that. But then, of course, you've got synthetics. And the biggest thing that I found interesting is a lot of beds use fiberglass. Did you know that, Eric? It's in the mattress.
3: Oh, yeah, absolutely.
4: That's pretty crazy to me.
3: I don't need that. You know what I mean?
4: No.
3: I just look at that and go, yeah, no, not good. Not good. This one here is all the foams are Serta Pure US certified, which is kind of cool. So that way, you know, and they don't have any fiberglass or off-gassing chemical stuff in there too, which is cool. And the very top is a woven thick cotton, natural cotton top on top of it that also keeps you away from those foams and stuff, I thought was cool.
4: You have to really do your research on these mattresses, and there's stuff hidden, like the fiberglass that you wouldn't know. And the other thing is, too, when you start to have a mattress that's, your kids are jumping on it, it's broken, it's got some kind of rip in it, a tear, it's time for it to go, especially if it's an older mattress, because the older ones, there weren't as many guidelines as there are now. So people who hang on mattresses for 20 years, and they've got their kids jumping on top of it, you could have fiberglass, you could have silica, there's a lot of crazy things in there that could be coming out. So, but yeah, there's definitely research.
3: Yeah, what do you think about all these fire retardants that they force them to put on these beds? Because I see recalls all the time that, oh, this bed mattress didn't meet the fire prevention standards, and they get recalled. And I go, okay, you're putting a chemical on the bed. That can't be great.
4: Yeah. Now they're trying to, a lot of the mattress companies are changing to go into the wool rayon. They call it a proprietary fireproof, because you still are required to have fireproofing on a mattress. And that's because some idiot somewhere decided to smoke their cigarette in bed, catch the mattress fire, on fire. And now we're forced to have chemicals sprayed on our mattress because a small percentage of someone decided to burn up in their home on a mattress. But
3: yeah.
0: They could use asbestos. By the way, I think I'm going to live forever.
4: Oh, my God.
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6: Welcome to Preparedness Thoughts with John Stephenson. John understands the importance of being prepared. Through rain, rocks, and snow, he has seen it all and survived. He has seen major disasters like Mount St. Helens and how vehicles were stopped in the street from the volcanic ash. Earthquakes, too, including the Loma Prieta earthquake, which felt like it wouldn't stop shaking. People were without electricity and could not hardly buy groceries or gasoline. The homeless lit bonfires in the streets. The Bay Bridge and other freeways were broken. God only knows what will be next.
7: Welcome to Preparedness Thoughts by John Stephenson. We invite Jesus Christ through the Holy Spirit to guide us as we examine how our preparations can be used to preserve the life of ourselves, our family, and others. There are some kind of a saying that goes, you can survive 3 minutes without air, 3 hours without shelter, and 3 days without water, and 3 weeks without food. Well, in my younger days, I have done a little bit of that, and it was, of course, unplanned, accidental even. I guess it was all true, but if you would ever go through those hard kind of experiences, you know that you cannot immediately recover

0: anything without anything. It just is too difficult. So that means you want to have good sleep and a good security around where you sleep, like your home. You want good water to keep your mind and your body functioning well. And you want some good food also. If you are not careful with your water and your food and keeping your hands clean, you can expect to get some kind of diarrhea. So my point is that you want to have a good supply of good water, good food, and good everything on hand that is essential to your good health. When you are doing your preparedness planning, plan for how to properly maintain a good, clear mind and a healthy body. You do not want to be in a hospital recovering from dehydration, starvation, or diarrhea. So, yes, you can live, but you don't want to get to that extreme point. Plan to stay in good health, you and the people around you. Other things can be necessary also. A little first aid kit or a big first aid kit comes to my mind of what is also essential to have. But in a situation where you need all of your preparedness supplies, you want to keep them in good order, good condition, and working well. That's a part of preparedness, and that includes you, your mind, your body, as well as anyone who is around you. Also, anyone who's a part of your group, or who you depend on, or who you want to show Christian compassion toward. Compassion is a very important value. Jesus illustrated how important it is when he told the parable of the Good Samaritan in Luke 10:30. And so, with Jesus as our model and our example, we want to be able to show our Christian love to others. And that just might mean having enough food, water, or supplies to share your blessing with others. Remember, compassion. This is episode 61. Start your preparations now before there is an urgent need and what you want is hard to find. Remember to give thanks to God for the blessings that you do have.
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0: Welcome back to the Around the House show. This episode, we pulled back out of the Around the House vault that has nearly 2,000 episodes you can grab on your favorite podcast player. Let's rejoin our conversation with America's healthy home expert, Caroline Blazovsky, in this best of Around the House episode.
1: Except what's that, a futon? What is it? It's like a bunch of feathers? I don't know.
2: No, it depends. There's all kinds of different ones, but yeah, very basic hippie, you know.
3: Yeah. There you go.
2: I don't know. Stuff. But it ain't chemicals.
1: No, it's good.
3: As one of John's good friends, I can say that dude has an ability to sleep anywhere.
2: I was going to say, I'm pretty okay with a tile floor and my leather coat. I don't think that hasn't happened a few times in the last couple of years even. So, yeah.
3: I've witnessed that over a dozen.
2: I am no mattress pro. I'm like, yeah, that feels good. Okay.
1: I used to be like that. I'm like jealous because don't you remember when you were young, Eric? I could sleep anywhere. It didn't matter. Just give me a blanket and a Dorito sleeping bag. And I was like, good to go.
3: I'm out.
1: I'm done. So but now it's like, I can't fall asleep to save my life. I toss and turn. And so I don't know. It's an age thing.
3: Something, Caroline, that you got me on early on with us working together was you asked me what was in my garage that was attached. And the absolute stuff the

0: you have in a workshop is not house friendly, from the MEK to the brake cleaner to the lacquer thinner to the stains to whatever else, to the Roundup that's sitting out there, all the different stuff that you have sitting around. Not really great to have inside the building enclosure.
1: Nope. And I just go ahead.
2: I'm not going to live forever because I did spend a number of years spreading millions of square feet of polyurethane coatings and bathing in toluene and MEK to get the stuff off me after every day of work.
1: Oh, man.
2: So there's that. It balances out. I think I'll hit 85 and be okay.
0: No, Johnny, you trained. You trained well. It's like training for a marathon. Your liver was like...
1: Your liver is like
0: you know, a marathon runner. You know?
2: See, dude, add to that all the other derelictions of my life. And my blood test results just a year and a half ago, 2 years ago, the guys, no, your liver's great. I'm like, that's impossible, dude. You don't understand. You don't understand.
0: It's like, the liver of a seven-year-old. It is beautiful.
2: Regenerates every 6 months.
1: Oh, man.
0: So funny. But Caroline, you really, let's hit on that because I think that's an important one of some things that people can do around their house, because people are going, oh, man, I can't afford to go spend $3,000 on a new mattress today. But what can I do around the house to get things dialed in a little bit better? And maybe it's using your vent fans and cleaning out the garage a little bit and putting it in the shed, right?
1: Oh, yeah. And I was going to say, before what John was saying, what he was saying, I have had a client, and this is cool what we're doing now. So there's different laboratories. Like, there's a laboratory called Vibrant Labs, and you can go get your lab done. And we do what's called a tox burden panel on you. And so we look at real time, right? You get your blood work done. We can see exactly what chemicals are building up in your body. And this is everything from your pesticides to automotive. If you're looking at Roundup pesticides, we look at everything, tungsten, heavy metals. And we can actually see where your body isn't doing so well at detoxifying, because everybody's got different types of abilities to methylate different things. We're doing that now, which I like because it makes my job easier. What did he say?
2: I have the constitution of a stone somehow. I don't.
1: I'd like to see your tox burden panel.
2: I would love to see it. No, seriously, I would love to see it. Absolutely. Just to go, there's no, it's off. That's wrong. Do it again.
1: But you're probably one of the people that there's certain ways to methylate things out of the body. And some people just don't have that DNA to do it, right? So you always see, like you say, oh, this guy lived to 110. He smoked, he drank, ate chocolate all day and had terrible diet and smoked cigarettes and had martinis and he lived forever. And that's because certain people just have the ability to do it and to have that gene and they can methylate. So a lot of the clients I see don't have that ability, so they end up really sick. And this woman was really interesting. She came to us. She ended up getting her toxicology panel done, and we saw all of these automotive stuff in her blood, Eric. Crazy levels of stuff that you would only see on somebody who worked in like an auto, if they were doing automotive stuff for a living. And I said, this is really weird. This is just associated with car maintenance. What are you doing? And she goes, my husband's a mechanic. And I said, where is he working on everything? She goes, in the garage, but not attached. It was out. He had his own separate garage, but he had been an auto mechanic his whole life. And guess what was happening? He would come in, work on the cars, come and sit in the kitchen, have lunch, bring all these chemicals on his body that he was like you, just he could do it, right? And it just didn't bother him. Maybe he had a tolerance. Maybe it was just he methylated well. And she was getting sicker and sicker. And when we looked at her blood work, which was so cool, we could see all these chemicals. And then they brought me in to say, where are these chemicals coming from? And how are they relating to her? And where, and like, how are they getting into her home? And it was her husband. Mm-hmm. So it's pretty wild. Like,
2: that's a new guy.
0: That's wild. Yeah. No. And I see so many people in social media and stuff. And I feel bad because they've built a wood shop in their basement. Maybe they're in a more metropolitan area. They've got a city house, no garage on the back or anything like that, because it's just an alley back there and they're like row houses and they've got their wood shop in the basement. And I'm like, oh man, if you think about how toxic wood like walnut, black walnut is, or any of the other ones, and then you throw in all the finished chemicals, the cleaners and everything else, not a good place to be.
1: Talk about that a little bit, like about the woods, because I kind of get into that when I'm dealing with some clients, but some of these woods can be highly toxic to you.
0: Some of them are in their woods you see all the time, like black walnut. I've done enough black walnut projects that I have become sensitized to it. So if I'm out there sanding, you will see red face and around the mask where the mask was from just the skin contact from the black walnut.
1: How about cedar, We've got pine, right? Are there, I know there's less aromatic woods, obviously, like redwood, the oaks, maple. Those are better, I would think. But I guess if you're allergic to maple, you're allergic to it. Doesn't matter.
0: Some of the ones that are pretty crazy, like yew, people build furniture or something out of it, super poisonous. It's like the wood, the bark, the needles, something people go, oh, I'm going to make it out of that. No, black locust, same kind of thing. The bark can cause nausea, wood dust will get you, but even, you know, black walnut causes dermatitis, dust irritation. Teak is really crazy to work with. And then you get into some of these other woods, like the rosewoods or the babingas, satinwoods, that kind of stuff really can get you there. And so you got to be really careful, just the dust. Even some cherry, like American cherry, can do that. And so you got to be really careful. You shouldn't go out and take your rhododendron and azalea bushes and burn them, because that puts off toxic smoke. So you got to be really careful with what you're doing with woods and stuff, because some of that stuff isn't awesome.
1: Now they're doing all these exotic woods. Like Eric and I were talking, so I'm on the East Coast, and you cannot get cedar. You cannot get redwood here anymore. They just, I guess it's too expensive to bring it in from the West Coast or wherever they're importing it from. So now we're seeing all these strange woods that people are not used to dealing with, or even know like what the impact is, because we just haven't worked with it. Like we have the red grandis. I told you that's like a new thing.
0: I'd never worked with that. Yeah.
1: And there's even like sources of mahogany, but it's not called mahogany. You can look it up, Eric, because there's all these different types of exotic woods, and like we just don't know about them, and we don't know what it means if you cut them in the house. And then of course, like I was telling you about the rice hull, you need to know what's in rice hull. What am I cutting in my home? It's not good to be cutting PVC. Like, and you may just think it's rice hull and not even know. So it's getting a little crazy, but you can't get a lot of the traditional stuff here anymore.
0: Yeah, it's crazy. So you start looking at these. Probably 15 years ago, maybe 20 years ago, you started seeing companies come up with different hybrids because they were trying to come up with a sustainable way to farm, get quick growth, but get a hardwood. So they would take eucalyptus and mix it with something else to get a wood. There was a popular one. One of the first ones that came out was done by, I think it was done by Georgia Pacific, and it was called Liptus. So it was a eucalyptus hybrid. So they could farm it, cut it off at the ground, it would grow back up very quickly. And it was a great wood. It's not probably that much different than the red grandis, because that is a eucalyptus hybrid. So it's probably something very similar in that comes into it. And it's pretty non-toxic when it comes to dust, which is pretty good too. But when you get into these woods that are the hybrids, they also can do funky things. Like the eucalyptus, I think, John, you remember this, when I was working on that big Lincoln Square project, and it was the cabinets up there, we put that in there. And the problem with it is nobody realized it until you started putting a whole kitchen together, is that the wood, because of the silica that's in the wood, refracted light.
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5: Stop for a moment. Take a deep breath and mentally come with me. See that manger? Look inside. What do you see? Nestled in the hay is a tiny newborn baby wrapped tightly. He's no ordinary baby. The very Son of God in human form. Who but God would come up with a plan to have a relationship with us, that would begin with a baby. This means Jesus was willing at that special moment of divine conception to be reduced to one cell, the one of whom John wrote, "All things were made by him," the designer of DNA, the architect of the universe. Yet all that indescribable creative power and genius became one cell in the body of Mary. Jesus said of his Father, "A body you prepared for me." Because Jesus became one of us, he experienced what life is like here on earth. He understands our limitations and our frailties, our grief and our loneliness. Psalm 103 says, "For he knows how we are formed. He remembers that we are dust." Because his crib was a manger, none can say they are too poor to approach him. Ordinary people can visit mangers, shepherds and shopkeepers, farmers and street sweepers. We can all come with our worship and our requests. No wonder the angel said, "I bring you good news of great joy." But there's more to the angel's message. He goes on to say, "A Savior has been born to you." Because Jesus came, we can bring our sins to him and find forgiveness and freedom from guilt. For this little baby who lay in a manger, one day was crucified on a cross to pay the price for all the wrongs we have ever done. He's waiting for you to come to him today.
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0: Welcome back to the Around the House show. This episode, we pulled back out of the Around the House vault that has nearly 2,000 episodes you can grab on your favorite podcast player. 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
1: When people were using all the wipes and they were disinfecting everything with the disinfection wipes and buying boatloads of them at Costco or BJ's or whatever you have.
2: Yeah.
1: We ran into all these people having poor indoor air quality because we were picking up the chemicals from those wipes inside of the homes. And it just escalated and people were storing them in vats. And they're never hermetically sealed. So even though you think they're in the package still and it's not affecting you, they actually are leaking out all the time. So, and that's a natural thing. It's not, your body doesn't know the difference between a paint can or gasoline or benzene and then a natural scent like citrus. It just knows it's got to get rid of it. Going back to John's liver, we'd be able to get rid of a lot of citrus.
3: I don't know how. That and the metabolism of a squirrel, I somehow.
1: Can we study you, John? John, Eric and I can study him. We'll use him as a,
3: I'd be a good test case for sure.
1: We'll put John in and see what happens. We'll start you as our new FDA or EPA of homes.
3: As far as citrus goes, I was always a big Pledge fan, and I can't imagine that stuff was good for you.
2: So what you're saying, Caroline, I got to be careful because I got to get to juicing here, but I've got literally have 2 5-gallon buckets of fresh lemons I brought back from Southern California. I probably should be careful with those and get those things wrapped up versus leaving them in the house.
1: Somehow I think that's okay. It's not
2: okay, good.
1: I think you're not slicing them all at once and just inhaling lemon like all day long.
2: No, so I'm gonna juice them all at once. But yeah, that'll be a little more.
1: Yeah. It's what it is.
3: Outlawing lemons, I got an issue. Like,
1: no.
3: Okay, wait a minute.
1: It's to remember that natural things, eucalyptus is natural, puts off a volatile. We're talking about the smell of banana.
2: It was radon.
1: Radon?
2: Radon's natural.
1: Radon's
2: natural.
1: It is natural.
2: This is natural.
1: It is. So. Silica is natural, and silica does all kinds of stuff to you. Like,
2: yeah.
1: We find that, believe it or not, one of the biggest things we find in homes is high levels of silica dust. That's, people come to me and they're like, oh, I have a mold problem. I'm sick. I can't breathe in my home. And then we test their ductwork and it's silica that's the problem. And they never cleaned up after a demo project or a modeling project, a build project. And they have serious amounts of silica dust in their home. I'm talking like bad.
3: Those millions of square feet of polyurethane coatings that I did, we threw millions of pounds of silica sand on them. They're like for parking decks and things like that at Microsoft.
2: Yeah.
3: And then me at 20 years old, I'm like, I don't want the respirator. It's hot out here.
2: That's probably not good.
3: Just throwing handfuls of silica sand out of wheelbarrows all over this polyurethane field of toluene vapor.
1: See, we need John's lungs too. We need his liver and his lungs.
3: Yeah, and then throw 2 packs of cigarettes on top of that.
2: I was going to say, two packs of Marlboro Lights on this for 40 years. You got it.
1: Wait, but I'm going to tell you something, John. This is why you're healthy, okay? So they did this study, this is interesting, about carbon monoxide. And everybody knows what carbon monoxide is, right? It's a colorless, odorless gas that we don't want to be around because it could potentially kill us in high levels. COVID was around and all these people were ending up in the ICU. They went into the ICU and they expected to find like people who smoked a lot and were really drank a lot and were toxic. And that's why COVID was affecting these people. But when they went into ICU, they found people like me who were like not doing any of these things and were like totally pristine, not smoking, not vaping. And we were really sick, right?
2: Yeah.
1: So they started looking at carbon monoxide and we were looking at it wrong, like back when, before we had any knowledge when COVID was happening. But carbon monoxide, so smokers, when you smoke, believe it or not, you get high levels of carbon monoxide that go into your body from the cigarette, right? Anything, if you smoke anything. And the Indians used to do this, right? When they would smoke their, what they, peyote and they
2: Whatever it was. Yeah.
1: Yeah, they smoked a bunch of stuff, but there was reason behind what they did. And they did this because they were smart and they somehow knew that carbon monoxide, that cigarette prevented viruses and prevented the body from being able to, like the virus to adhere. So all these people who had COVID that were smokers, did you have COVID?
3: I did, yeah, twice.
1: And did you have it severely?
3: Not at all.
1: Are you a smoker?
3: 2 packs a day for 40 years, 40 plus. Yeah.
1: So
3: to speak to your point, I'd watch these UFC fighters get laid up in the hospital for 90 days, 6 months, like healthiest dudes in the world. And I'm chain smoking with COVID and I'm fine. I'm like, I was tired for a couple of days. Like,
1: see?
3: And again, And it's funny you say that because I always swore by that motto in my younger years of dereliction. It was like, nothing can live in me. That's why I never get sick. You know, because people are like, all you do is drink and smoke and other things all day, every day, like a derelict.
2: You were a human cockroach.
3: You never get sick. Totally. They used to call me the weed because I couldn't kill. Right? Dude, you're just like a weed. You won't. I'm like, I'm telling you, if you just pollute and abuse your body sufficiently, it won't allow any of that.
2: Whoa, that would jump the shark here, brother.
3: It won't allow the other nonsense like viruses in there.
1: No, but the point is that, and there's kids, don't pick up vape and start vaping because I'll give you every other reason why you shouldn't be vaping for other people.
3: I would not do that, surprisingly.
1: But the carbon monoxide is a legit thing. And so when you smoke, that carbon monoxide, which is interesting, on the inset of a virus, prevents the virus from replicating, prevents it from going into your tissues, because your body actually produces, like when you get sick, it starts to produce CO to get rid of the virus naturally. But if you're already smoking, that virus has a hard time replicating, like in your case. However, the downside to all this about carbon monoxide is that when you're trying to get better from COVID, so say you get COVID and you're not a smoker, and you're exposed to carbon monoxide in your house. Say you have a slight leak, right? Your gas, you don't know it, and you've got a 2 ppm where your detector's not going off, but you constantly have a gas leak, which happens all the time. And we could talk about that, Eric, about detectors, how poor they are. But detectors are set to go off at 70 ppm when your carbon monoxide has been running excessively for 4 to 8 hours, and then the detector goes off. That's really bad, right? That's like all the other levels leading up to it are just as bad.
2: Good, deadly.
1: Exactly. And you're sick all the way through, and you're just like, I don't know why I'm sick. And then all of a sudden the detector goes off and you're dead. So that's why this whole system is messed up. But if you're trying to recover from a virus or COVID and you're exposed to high levels of carbon monoxide, then you won't get better. It's the opposite. So our body has this really weird relationship to carbon monoxide. You need it. It's actually something that we're studying it more and more. And I had the privilege of studying with this really cool toxicologist who taught me about carbon monoxide and the interesting play it has in our body, and that we actually do need it and that it functions. Every disease known to man that you can get will raise your carbon monoxide in your body naturally. So they can tell. And it's got 280 biomarkers. So if you're exposed to carbon monoxide, your molecular structure, your biomarkers in your body will change just because of carbon monoxide. So it's a really interesting gas, but in your case, John, it kept you probably alive and less sick than someone like me who didn't smoke.
3: Yeah, I thought for sure I would just get crushed if I got it.
1: Nope.
3: But oddly enough, every time I do start to get sick or actually get sick, which is super rare, I smoke more. I don't know if that's just because I can't taste them as much, or if it's or if it's some subconscious fighting against it. I don't know, but I always smoke more when I.
1: Or your body knows. Your body might, it's so trained to know that high level of carbon monoxide is actually helping you. It's a proven thing. It's not like hokum. So
3: yeah, I just thought I was just being silly, like trying to thumb my nose at it, but you just kind of made sense out of it. Thank you, science.
2: Yeah, there we go. Caroline, we're running out of time as always, because we could do this like a Joe Rogan thing for 4 hours and then be going into the night and go, where'd the time go? Because that's how this rolls. And you and I have done this a million times, and that's exactly how it goes. But there are so many people out there that are like, I think my house is making me sick, and I think I've got a mold problem, or I've got something going on. How do people track you down? Because I tell you what, you're the one I lean on when, okay, I know somebody that's not feeling well, and I think it's their house.
1: Expert.com. 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Come find us. We can test your house for everything. We can test your water. We can test your air. We can test your building. We are like, we can do it all here. So just hook us up with you nationally, and we'll get you better, and we'll figure out what's going on.
2: Caroline, this took 5 minutes, it seems like, and we got this far. How did we just get this far? And it was a full show. So thanks for coming on today, my friend. It is so good to do this. It's been way too long, and we got to do this. Maybe we should do this every month or two and dive into the subject, because it's something we just haven't covered enough of since you haven't been on the show.
1: We talk. So for those who don't know, but Eric and I are very best friends, and we talk all the time. And I lean on Eric whenever I have a question or I see something, because I know he's got the answer. So if you're tuning into this podcast, he's the right guy to go to, because he's my right hand for everything that's happening.
2: It's how it goes. And John, great job today keeping us apart here and adding your crazy science in this too, because I like it.
3: The best I got. And actually, you two were much more civil than I expected. Not that I expected, uncivil, but yeah, there was not a ton of banter. I think we skirted the climate thing, maybe. I don't know.
1: you kept us in the middle of the road. Keep smoking and staying healthy. It's all good.
2: There we go.
3: Yeah, bud. That's what I do.
2: On that crazy note, I'm Eric G. And for John Dudley and, of course, Caroline Buzowski, you've been listening to Around the House.

0: 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I just want to warn you, traffic is tough out there.
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Welcome to Christ Today. Heavenly Father, we ask for your provision and protection. In Jesus' name, amen. These are amazing days on earth. We seek stability when we have so much volatility going on around us. We can see people and places who have things better or worse than us, and we seek to have stability. We learn that we rely on Jesus Christ for everything, including just the big picture of what goes on earth. We are in a special time at the end of days. And a few days ago, there was another blood moon. And that might have an effect for all of us also. There's a tradition that things happen within 30 days of a blood moon. But we certainly don't know that. And it might be more for Israel than it is for the rest of the world. We will see. And in any case, it is a good idea to have a basic preparedness around us. If you are a person who considers war or a nuclear event as a possibility, then it will be a good idea for you to get a bottle of potassium iodide to protect your thyroid gland, just in case there is something happen. It's not expensive. It's about $30. And so we puzzle over what to do in the midst of the events around us. We seek to have an understanding of God's wisdom, and that is what we can learn in the Bible. And we also know that there is reasoning that we learn from our life, worldly wisdom. And oh, in my life, I have followed earthly wisdom. And I have always found that I wish I had followed godly wisdom instead of earthly wisdom. Well, we learn as we go through life and have the tension and the pressures upon us as we review the essential Christian doctrine about salvation and following Jesus Christ. Every one of us has a path, and we want that path to lead to eternity with Jesus. This is a part of what we understand better and better when we read God's Word, the Bible. This is a time of so much going on. There are troubles going on, and there are blessings going on. There are signs and miracles and troubles, and they all have an effect on us as we seek to abide in Jesus Christ. I think of John 15:6, which tells about God pruning the branches that abide not in Christ. And these branches are gathered and cast into the fire. Of course, it's a question for all of us. Will we be a productive branch, or will we be a branch that withers and is pruned? And it's something that we want to make sure that we have the living Jesus inside of us and that we produce fruit. We often enough justify our decisions around us to think that we are doing the right thing based on what we want. And it is always good to consider what God has told you he wants. And we think of Jesus with love and provision. And yet, Jesus will, at the end of our life, judge us. So what is the answer to how we are to live? Well, we want to seek Jesus while he can be found.
Isaiah 55:6 says, seek God while he can be found. And that is something that we want to do also. One day, we will run out of time whenever it is that either Jesus returns or we pass into the next life. There are events that go on around us and they get our attention because they are big things for our life. We just want to remember to keep our Lord Jesus Christ first in our mind and in our heart. It might be easy for some of us to do that, and it might be a challenge for some of us to do it, but we want to actually do it as we live our life and have situations come up that are challenges and that are pleasant. Everything happens in life, and our desire, our goal, is to love Jesus and love our neighbor. Well, we have things going on which cause a little stress and strain in life. There are shortages and there is violence and there are our own desires that happen all through life. And we want to remember that we want to talk to other people about Jesus Christ and have an active Christianity where we speak to other people. Just like Mark 16:15 talks about the Great Commission, where we are to go into all the world and preach the gospel. And I hope that you do pray. I hope we all pray that the Lord shows us how to live according to his will as we read and preach the gospel of Jesus Christ. Now, perhaps there are challenges in life. Oh, well, there always are challenges in life. Sometimes they are big, and sometimes they are small. And somehow we have to get through the things that, well, we just want to stand for the goodness of God, or we want to oppose evil. And there are different ways to do it. I don't know what will actually happen, but I think about the challenges that have happened all over this earth, all over this country, in our neighborhood. Oh, there was a case that just came up. It went to the Supreme Court in the Montgomery County, Maryland school district, where they were sued over LGBT content. And it resulted in the parents and the legal team taking this case to court. And it ended up going to the Supreme Court about whether children can opt out of a LGBT program in school. Well, that went to the Supreme Court. And this is an example of what we have to be prepared for about if we will allow the ways of the world to be in our life and in our family, or if we can object to them. Well, we have these things that are making complications in our life. There are stresses and strains from our neighborhood, our state, or a nearby country. All of these things are stresses and strains, and we have military issues, we have political and economic issues all over the world and in our life. So, Iran was a recent example of this. Economic and military issues. And we have complications that come along. We have, one of the things that we're just learning about was a secret deal. Now, this is interesting, too, because secret deals are not completely known, but they are reported here and there. A secret deal between that Iranian Khomeini and China. So we have to look at the information about what will verify it.
because there have been secret deals in the past regarding these two people, and there have been trades for oil and trades for military equipment and technology. Why, this has gone on all over the world, really, from Asia to Africa to, well, everywhere. And so we get to look at what the possibilities are and see the forces that are going on that are hidden. They are not just in plain sight. We can't ask our government. We can't ask the internet or Google to verify the facts. But we can see when there is a history, and we can understand the likelihood of something going on that has been hidden up to this point. So, do we have proof, or do we just have a good idea based on history and logic? There are things that are going on between people, between governments, all around the world, and we are left to determine what is likely. You could even say, what is true? And it's all a little part of it. And the biggest thing that we have for truth is to be faithful to Jesus Christ as we go through life. When we have amazing things going on, when we have miracles going on. And yes, Jesus has actually shown himself to people. Oh, in Iran. Oh, that's been something that has gone on. And now we have people who follow Jesus Christ because of a miracle that they saw Jesus appear to them. It is amazing, and the testimonies are amazing. We have a chance to give our testimony also to the people around us, whether it's family or friends or a stranger on the street. We have an opportunity to give our testimony, and we never know quite when or to whom. But we do know there is a contest, a conflict going on between Jesus and the world. We have other religions that, they really dislike Christians. In fact, in Islam, if a Islamic person becomes a Christian or a Jew, they are then subject to the death penalty. They will be killed. And so these are things that are going on in front of us and around us, and so often we just don't realize that it was so serious. We have serious things going on with religion, with government, with the habits that we have. So it's something for all of us to consider. If you have not familiarized yourself a little bit with Islam, I would encourage you, if you have that interest, to read a little bit of their holy writings, oh boy, and you will find out that, well, I found out that I wanted nothing to do with that kind of a religion. But if we don't seek understanding about what a religion is about, whether it is Islam or Christianity, well, I think it's good to look a little bit into that, find out the doctrines or find out their written word. And I think it gets pretty easy if you just look. But so many people won't even look at religious matters. Sometimes they won't look at the economic or the political struggles around us either. People are people. And I just urge everybody to look to Jesus Christ and read a little bit of the Bible. Hey, no, not a little bit. Read all of it. We learn more and more as we read the Bible. It tells us about how to deal with situations in front of our life when we have the knowledge of biblical examples. It does apply to today. We find ways to apply the situations that
might be complex or there might be a confrontation. And somehow the Bible wisdom gives us an understanding of how to deal with, well, every situation, whatever it is. I mean, we can look at war. We can look at the stress between people, nations, or religions. We can look at what's going on with the conflict between America and other countries, how there are sleeper cells that are said to be inside the USA today. They are by the Chinese CCP, or some of them are by the radical Islamic people. And there again, who do we believe? How do we know it? Well, there is testimony, and there have been books written. And if you're interested in that, read a book. There are a few. It takes just a small amount of looking, and you can find out examples. But we do have a consistent news in what we can examine and understand. In our country, there are agencies like the Department of Homeland Security and the DEA and the FBI. All of them track a certain amount of groups or people, and we know there is something going on within our country. And we might not know exactly what it is, but we know there is a threat level, and we know there is the possibility of violence breaking out here and there in the United States. So it's something that it just makes sense that we have some preparedness for. Get a little prepared. I think of the countries that have had difficulties or conflicts within them, and there have been times when the people did not want to go to the store, even if the store had what they needed. They didn't want to go for groceries. They didn't want to go for gas. They didn't want to go for a medical appointment, because to go out of their home was to risk a violent encounter or an encounter with fanatical people. So it's something which we can also consider could happen here. And if it were to happen here, we would want to have a storehouse that we could use to eat, to survive a little longer. And I don't know what you want for your storehouse, but I think of water, food, and warmth. That's the basics that we need to get along for a little while. And what kind of food would you choose? We all have different choices. If there was an electrical outage, which happened pretty regularly in the USA, what would you do? How would you eat the food in your refrigerator? How would you keep your house warm? There are all questions, and everyone has their own idea about how you would survive a difficult situation, if it lasts days or if it lasts weeks. It's something we all have to look at. And we do get information from all sorts of sources. We get information from law enforcement or federal agencies. And somehow, we don't want to be fearful, but we do want to consider what someone else has to say who has looked at the problems that could come to all of us in the United States. So consider for a moment what could go on, and then make a plan. I know there's a lot of people who get concerned about, is it an abstract concern to think about AI, artificial intelligence, as it interacts with people all over, as we talk to an operator or a phone connection? We often talk to artificial intelligence. It hears us, and it responds and puts
whatever the business we have at hand into an order. It's something that we are going to have to deal with more and more. We are known and identified by our photograph and the computerized systems that watch over us. And yes, this is a part of AI. And yes, we have ways to understand it and deal with it. And I think of Daniel 7, about verse 19, but it is Daniel 7. And it describes how there will be a terrifying, extremely strong, and exceedingly dreadful beast with iron teeth that devours and crushes the whole earth. And we just puzzle over that. People have puzzled over how that could be for more than a thousand years. It was not something that anyone could understand. How could this happen to the whole earth? It just wasn't possible 1,000 years ago. And today, it is possible to consider how the fourth beast could emerge. As more and more people are considering or expecting that this fourth beast described in Daniel 7:23 will be a technological advance, and it will be a robot. Is it true? Well, it could be true. And if it could be true, wouldn't it be good to have a little preparation for the just in case? Now, how many people can even think that we might have to deal with the fourth beast? I know there's so many people, and I talk with them regularly, who believe that we will be raptured before we have to deal with any kind of difficulty. They consider that we will not suffer the wrath of God. But I just don't think that the technological advancements of a robotic fourth beast would be something that is the wrath of God. I think it's something that mankind has developed and put into service initially for the benefit of man. But eventually, will it have its own mind, so to speak, its own thought process? Well, if you look at it today and you have people who talk to these robotic entities, they seem to have developed their own direction of thought, which includes the superiority of robots and how human beings are a problem on this earth. It's something that at least we can look at and consider, what would it be like if such and such happened? Well, there are things near us that we benefit by and things that are a threat to humanity. Oh, and we always have to remember that we do have the great benefit of the good news of the Bible. Now, this is something which is so important that we must always remember it and put it forth in our life. The gospel of Jesus Christ, which is the good news to humanity. So we do that, and as we go through life, we will have people that we are able to talk to about that, both people we love and know and people we don't know, and we don't have the opportunity to love them or not. It's a matter of we have a testimony to save a soul from hell. And so we want to spread the good news of the gospel of Jesus Christ. Sometimes we do that by talking to people, and there are a few people who just can't get out of their home, or who cannot get out of a wheelchair. And what are they to do when they are just unable to speak to very many people? Well, I think one thing we can all do is support a missionary, whether we are fully capable
or if we have an infirmity in our body. We can support a missionary that speaks the good news of the gospel of Jesus Christ to someone. It might be somebody in our own neighborhood or a city near us, or it may be in a different country. But somehow, we can put a little bit of time and money into supporting the gospel of Jesus Christ, either with our own time and effort or with supporting a person who does preach the good news of the gospel of Jesus Christ. And there are problems that will be before us. I think of Matthew chapter 25, who in Matthew chapter 25, it talks about the talents that we have, and we want to make use of the talents. I think of 2 Timothy 4:2, that talks about things happening in their season. And we want to know that as we live in this season, in this era, this age of the earth, we want to remember to preach the good news of the gospel. And that's a part of what we do because we are Christ followers. And he tells us that that's a part of what we are to do. And we all have different life experiences. We have both wonderful and troubled experiences. And somehow, we are able to reach somebody with our testimony and tell about something. And some of us, yes, I have, experienced quite a few natural disasters, fires, floods, and earthquakes, and shortages, and how life has troubles in it. There can even be terrorist events. There can be wartime events. And so when we have these things that we know happen in the life of so many people, we can see that it just might be a good thing to have a little preparation for in case that happens to us. And like I said, it's happened to me. So I say, have a few things ready in your warehouse, in your storehouse, for whatever might happen in the future. And a few of us have had these kinds of, well, challenges or difficulties in life. They have every kind of an experience. And like me, sometimes you deal with cuts and scrapes. Sometimes I've dealt with broken bones. And sometimes there has been a person's cold, dead body right in front of me. That's happened a few times too. So I just mean that it's happened to me, it has happened to other people, and we want to be a little bit prepared for whatever just might be happening in front of us in the future. And how are we going to deal with it? Well, one good thing is to read the Bible and have an idea about how other people in biblical history have dealt with the problems that they find right in front of them. And we want to remember, go to God, pray to God, ask him for understanding. And isn't that something we all both want to do and do? It depends on the timing and when whatever it is that happens in front of us happens. But we do want to know that that is what we want to do. We can have all sorts of supplies. I always think of water

let's get a little prepared for the just in case. Now, everybody has that different experience, and we get to learn from other people and from our own experience. And certainly, we do not know the future, except we have prophecy. We have Matthew, Mark, and Luke that all talk about war, epidemic, famine, and earthquakes coming. And we can see the reasoning for all those things to happen again in our lifetime, right in front of us. So what are we going to do? Well, the obvious answer is to have a few preparedness items. So prepare for all of the things that the Bible says is coming. And that will provide you and the people you love with a level of safety and security that you will be comfortable to have. I know that we seek truth, and it's right in our Bible. Sometimes there are those who will rely on pastor to tell them truth. And, well, that's good too. But the Bible tells us God's truth. And I think that's something we want to always have in our heart and in our mind as we go through life, that we remember our position in the body of Jesus Christ. We know that we want to be true to Jesus and live according to his will. As the world around us changes, and there will be changes to the world, to our physical body, and the people we know, we want to protect our eternal soul and our judgment, because that will happen one day. So we want to have love in our mind and our heart as we help other people to understand that there is God, there is a Bible, and there is eternity. And we want to see that our habits, our lifestyle, reflect the good things that God would have us to live. It might be easy for you, and it might be difficult, especially as people have habits that they just cannot overcome. There are habits that people have in how they speak or treat people, or how they get, I will call it an addiction to food or an alcohol or a drug. And somehow, we have to know, who do we belong to? Do we belong to that addiction that we cannot say no to, or do we belong to Jesus? Well, it's something we all have to come to terms with. And I think we do not want to belong to a spirit that wants to weaken or kill us through a habit, whatever that habit is, how we speak to another person or what we do with our body. It's something which right now we have control over, and we don't want to go to our death with that relation with something that is ungodly. It's something we all deal with as we go through life. We have time, we have money, we have concerns that reflect what we value. And don't we want to value the most important thing first, which is Jesus Christ? Yes, we do. So let's put that into order so that we consider where we will spend eternity. And I hope we each belong to Jesus Christ. Belong to him. That means we obey him. That means we do what he wants us to do. And our Bible will help us to understand that. And we each have people around us that we respond to. Often enough, they're family. They might be a church family. They might be neighbors. And somehow, we have all of this to contend with as we figure out how to put things in order. Put Jesus number one, and have the understanding that you

0: get from the Bible? Again, most important. Well, we have circumstances and we have the events of the world around us. We have nations that are, well, they're everything. They are conflicting. They are trouble. They are blessings. They are helping us with prosperity. It's everything that is going on around us. And somehow we get to deal with all of it. And we get to deal with promises. Oh, and lies. And you know that there are people and politicians or people from other countries that want to tell us something we want to hear, which I am really considering to be a lie because it is a form of manipulation. And somehow it's going on right now, too. We have people who want to manipulate the international system. I can't blame anybody for it because this is a way of gaining wealth and prosperity. Every country has done this. And somehow we choose our political friends, the friends in the world, who we want to be associated with. And we make payments and support the people around us that will be a benefit. That's what's going on right now with the money system. We have a money system that is kind of based in America and based in Europe. And we have a system that is supporting all of us. While there is a contradictory system, one that wants to take from these, it's called the SWIFT system that deals with the Western countries. And the other one is called BRICS, B-R-I-C apostrophe S. The BRICS countries are Brazil, Russia, India, China, and South Africa. And now there are a dozen more that, well, more than a dozen, but there are countries who want to align with the BRICS systems so that they can trade in their own currency instead of depending on the United States dollar for their trade settlements. And this is something that is weakening the United States currency. And yes, it strengthens the other currencies at the expense of our U.S. dollar system. Now, this has happened many times when the main monetary exchange has weakened and then collapsed. Now, it happened in Rome. It happened in Europe with the Netherlands and Austria, and it has happened to Britain. Great Britain was recently, that was like 60 years ago, when the decline of the Great Britain pound happened. And what happened? In England, Great Britain, inflation happened. Well, it could be called inflation or it could be called the devaluation of the pound. So we have this pattern right in front of us, and we know that it can happen right now today with the United States dollar. In fact, it is going on. The United States dollar is getting devalued, and the effect of that is that everything is costing more. All the things that we buy is costing more, whether it is agricultural goods and food or the fertilizer that we use in the United States to grow our crops or the gasoline and the natural gas, all of it. It all is costing more dollars because the value of each dollar is getting less and less. That is a point where you can argue one side or the other, cost increasing or dollar decreasing, and you have the same result. It is inflation. And it is happening as the other countries that were forced to buy oil products in dollars are returning their supply of dollars to the United States. And as the dollars increase in the United States, it makes each dollar have less and less value. Last year, the Bank of America and the J.P. Morgan Chase Bank, they both talked about leaving dollar-denominated assets. And that's something that has been a warning that has been going on throughout the investment community, the people who have assets in money. And they have funds like BlackRock and Vanguard and State Street. These funds have invested their dollars in foreign countries very much. And they have warned their investors that they want to step away from the dollar because, in effect, the dollar is devaluing. And so they want to find other assets to put their trillions of dollars in. So a part of that warning is that the dollar is failing and you want to have your assets in non-traditional assets. It's something that has been going on for a whole year that the big money people have been talking about quite a lot. And it's something that people like regular people, like me, probably like you, have had a big concern about also as we see that our dollars buy less and less. And we see the new economic system coming around. It is the BRICS international money system, and their unit of currency, let's call it, is called the unit. It's something that is going on today, and it is basing itself in, well, gold and in natural resources of the country. Those are the primary parts of the assets which the BRICS countries have for settlements between them. It's something that we see going on as the national banks around the world are buying tons of gold so that they have the asset which will be a form of settlement among the BRICS countries. It's interesting to see China, especially, or Poland is. There are other countries that are also buying tons of gold, so they have a standing in the new economic order among the BRICS countries. It is a cornerstone of their foundation of assets. There are even people who are, not just people, but the central banks of these countries that are buying tons of silver as well. It's gold, it's silver, it's natural resources, and it is something that is going on. Oh, gas and oil are considered a natural resource. And there are countries that don't have natural resources in oil, like China, and this is making a real pressure upon China. And I think of right before World War II, the Japanese did not have oil, and they had to get oil and their gasoline and diesel from Indonesia. And that was a partial cause of World War II. So we have something happening when one country needs what another country has, or they will fail as a country, as a political system. And that usually means that somebody is going to benefit and someone else is going to get hurt. So the countries have limited their resources that are leaving the country, both with gold and silver. Why, with silver, both China and Switzerland have declared that no silver would be leaving their country because it is a critical material. They need it to build everything from military equipment to solar panels. Yeah, and China has so many solar panels they can build. I just wonder why they don't use their own solar panels to produce electricity so they can plug in their electric cars that are trying to sell to the world. Well, it's probably because their electric cars have a certain problem and vulnerability. But it's something which we all have to look at and try to figure out. As we try to figure out what is true, what is actually going on in the world, and what are the powers that be trying to do besides take everything from you and I, because that's the part of what they do. They need resources. They need money. They need time. They need taxes. And they get it from the people who are citizens of their country. That's something that is also going on. But among all the troubles that are going on, we have to remember the most important thing is Jesus. How can we serve Jesus? How can we have a future with an eternity in heaven? That's a part of what we have an important determination for what we do in life. And how do we do that? Well, we're guided by the Bible. And we sing praise and worship to Jesus Christ. How do we praise and worship Jesus Christ, our Heavenly Father and the Holy Spirit? We can take the examples right out of the Bible. And that's something which is a reason for why we want to have Bibles around us to read and understand the Bible. I do think of Isaiah 55:6, which says to seek God while you are able. Seek God while he is near. And that's something which we all want to do. God is near us as we draw near to him. And that is, again, something we want to do actively as we are going through life. It's a wonderful, wonderful life. And we want to have a wonderful, wonderful, eternity as well. We'll seek to serve our Lord and Savior, Jesus Christ. It's something that is going on in the midst of troubles and difficulty as we live. And we know what they are, and even Matthew, Mark, and Luke talk about them. They talk about at the end of the age, there will be wars, rumors of wars, pestilence, which is disease, and famine, and earthquakes. Okay, do you believe the Bible? Well then, what are you doing about it when you know troubles are going to happen? They're prophesied. What are you going to do to get through a time of trouble? Can I suggest having a storehouse? Now, I don't know what your storehouse would be like. I just know that a storehouse will make everything easier as we go through a time of difficulty. And we can only imagine what the difficulties are. I mean, we can see some of them going on in the world around us right now. We know that there are personal and there are national and international difficulties as countries and people struggle to get what they want so that they can live in the lifestyle that they believe they deserve. At least it's the lifestyle they want. And it might be that there's not enough to go around. Or it might be enough to go around if we would only discern and distribute it in a godly fashion. Now, I don't know that I understand this. All I know is that I've seen a lot of trouble in my life, and I've seen what happens when people don't have what they need to live. Water, food, and warmth are the basics that I see. And I know that any kind of trouble can come along, and we want to have a storehouse. Everybody's storehouse is different, whether they have coats and warmth or whether they have flashlight batteries and a telephone. It's all different. Will our storehouse be full of Bibles and Strong's Concordances and a hymnal? There again, we all make decisions and we all prepare as we understand. That is something that we will simply do. We do it naturally, but if we do it with intention and having a plan, I think that works a whole lot better. So please think of it for yourself, your family, and the people around you. What might anybody need? I do have a preparedness paper that I urge everybody to look over. You can write me for mine. Mine is at John Stephenson, P.O. Box 7222, Chico, California, 95927. Now, everybody has their own idea, and you can get preparedness papers from many different areas, from churches, from governments, from police agencies, and public health agencies. It seems like everybody has one. So I put one together, too, and I'd be happy to send you a copy of mine. But we can share with people when we have extra. But if we are just getting by, we don't have much to share, do we? And remember that the people who we are thinking we can depend on, whether it's FEMA or a relief group or a local church, everybody has to buy what they give away before they do it, because hardly anyone has a storehouse of extra materials, food, water, batteries, whatever it is. And so, if you are ever going to have a time of need, I hope that you also have a storehouse for the things that you might need. Consider what it is you might need. And then come up with a plan. We all have a different plan. We all have different ideas. And that's the benefit of being a part of a community. Everybody has a different idea, and everybody can help another person. And that is a part of what we do as the body of Christ. We have our love of God, and we have our love of our neighbor. So that's what we do. With thankfulness for all the good things that we do have, we give God thanks, we give God praise, and we seek an understanding of the nature of God, which we can do as we read our Bible. That is a part of what we do. Well, God bless you, and you can look at any past broadcast you want by going to www.christtoday.org. And think about preparedness, because we live in a changing time where there are all sorts of things going on in our world. And we don't know exactly what's going to happen, but we do know that there have always been some kind of a situation in front of us, whether it's a natural disaster, a man-made disaster, or just plain a situation. We can always benefit by the good things in front of us. God bless you, and think, plan, and do. Till the next week.
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1: With SRN News, I'm John Scott. NATO's chief trying to keep President Trump committed to the alliance ahead of the summit in Turkey.
2: Since Mark Rutte took over as NATO's Secretary General nearly 2 years ago, he has spent much of his time trying to keep the U.S. committed to the world's biggest military alliance. Trump has long accused NATO allies for spending too little on defense. They have taken substantial steps to address those concerns, only to face fresh criticism after declining to join the war against Iran. This year's summit is being hosted by Turkish President Recep Tayyip Erdogan. His close relationship with Trump may help keep the American president at the table, but it's unlikely to mend the rifts. I'm Rika Ann Garcia.
1: There's a scheduled court appearance this week with a man accused of assassinating Charlie Kirk.
3: A 5-day preliminary hearing is scheduled to start Monday for Tyler Robinson, the 23-year-old man accused of assassinating Charlie Kirk last September 10th while Kirk was addressing a crowd of thousands at Utah Valley University. Kirk's widow and parents are expected to be in court in Utah, and the hearing will be live-streamed. The proceedings focus on whether there's enough evidence to try Robinson for aggravated murder and whether the death penalty is warranted, which the prosecution is requesting. They say DNA consistent with Robinson's was found on the trigger of the rifle used to kill Kirk, as well as the fired cartridge casing, 2 unfired cartridges, and a towel used to wrap the weapon. Robinson has not entered a plea. I'm Donna Warder.
1: A week-long heat wave officials believe has killed at least 25 people continues, with 40 million people under heat alerts across the East Coast, Southeast, and Southwest. At least 18 record highs set on the 4th of July as celebrations kicked off in cities including Washington, D.C., Baltimore, Raleigh, North Carolina, Norfolk, Virginia, and Atlantic City, New Jersey. States from Texas to Wisconsin have severe weather through Tuesday. This is SRN News.
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